0: Thank you very much. Hey, Tim and I, thank you very much, everybody. Tim and I have another friend who's also, well, I got so many friends. It's like a reunion of joy and purpose backstage, if y'all are wondering.
1: Like, good to see you for the farmers. Good to see you. Where have you been doing? What have you been up to for the farmers?
0: It feels good and it feels good. Anyway, I'd like to ask our friend Jake Simpson to come out.
2: There you are.
0: Jake is in the band with Lucas Nelson. So it's a great honor to share the stage with Jake, because Lucas's band is, that's the nasty band, and he's part of that nasty band.

Jake Simpson and Tim Reynolds.

0: Tim Reynolds and Jake Simpson. Thank you all very, very much.
1: And only getting started.
0: Thank you very, very much.
2: Wow. I mean, just wow. All I can think is the guitar has to be so tired, right? The guitar is exhausted when Dave Matthews is done.
3: Every string.
2: He just
3: every string.
2: Leaves it all out there. Dave Matthews and Tim Reynolds, what an incredible duo. When we come back, Bill Weir will go backstage to speak with Dave about his decades working with Farm Aid. And later, we're going to get a rocking performance from Neil Young, the man behind some of our favorites like Harvest Moon and Heart of Gold and Old Man. Stick around for that. And of course, Willie Nelson.

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2: All right, welcome back to Virginia Beach and Farm Aid 2026. We have so much more to come. John Mellencamp, Neil Young, Willie Nelson. They all take the stage 41 years after the first Farm Aid. Now, in the years since, this festival has brought in more than $90 million to support America's family farms.
3: I mean, Dave Matthews and Tim Reynolds just brought the house down literally with their performance. And CNN's own Bill Weir is backstage with Dave. Bill, okay, talk to us.
4: This is this gentleman's 25th anniversary with Farm Aid.
5: As a board member.
4: As a board member, and that's either silver or mulch, we've decided.
5: I think it's mulch. I think that's the anniversary, mulch.
4: First of all, that version of Ants Marching right there, it was hard to believe there was 12 strings between you and Tim, and then the fiddle is another four, right? It sounded much bigger than that.
5: 16 strings, yeah. It's like panic is the key. And then two monsters. It was fun. It was a good ending.
4: Yeah.
5: I wasn't sure. So I don't know what to write for a set. And then I get all panicky, but I was glad to have everybody here.
4: It works out. Tell me about why this moves you, why you're part of this, why we should be thinking about farmers in 2026 and how we should be thinking about them.
5: Well, because I think that the thing that farmers know is how to care for the earth. And especially farmers that feed them, that are actually working on the land. There are some farmers, you know, that probably live in New York City and have never been to the farms that they own. But so I suppose they're not farmers, they're investors. But the farmer that has their hands in the dirt or is raising animals in the barn and in the fields, they know, whether they like it or not, they know exactly what the earth needs and how to take care of the earth. And it's ancient knowledge. And we've tried to, you know, technology and everything has tried to improve on it. But a lot of the technologies that we use death seeds, or it's a deadly technique. The sort of corporate giant agribusiness is a toxic way to, as part of a, you know, it's like a mad plan to kill the earth. Whereas farmers that are on the land, small farmers, family farmers, they know what the earth needs and they know how to take care of it and how to grow food from it. It's like, you know, it's like in you know, I'm not saying here nor there about it, but it's sort of like the first environmentalists, the first people that cared about the woods and cared about the wilderness were hunters. And it's just because of their occupation and what they love. And I'm not necessarily comparing them, but you have to go to the people that have knowledge. And farmers are, in my opinion, in charge of the earth. We just need to accept their authority and we need to follow their lead. And they suffer in a planet of this sort of unreliable. We've turned the planet into somewhat unreliable and more difficult for farmers to function reliably. And we have to allow them to take it back. So that for me, it was about giving the caretakers the power to take care. That's what it was about for me. I believe that, I wanted to be a farmer when I was little, and then I got distracted by, you know, Bob Dylan and the Beatles. But it's sometimes hard work, but it ain't as hard as farming.
4: Well, you did your little part here today, filling their hearts and letting them know they're appreciated. Dave Matthews, thank you for having us back for 41.
5: Damn, you got it done.
4: You got it done.
5: That was quick. Like, he asked one question, but I talked so much. It's done. CNN.
4: Some of my best work right there. Right there. We'll kick it back to you. My pleasure, Dave.
5: Goodbye.
3: Well, thank you both so much. And they were back in with Dave Matthews. How cool was that? I mean,
2: I have to say, when he was on stage, it seemed like as his set went on, he was getting more and more and more energy. And then just there with Bill, he was still buzzing. Still buzzing from the set.
3: And you know, this crowd started incredible. I mean, they've got Jolene playing. Dolly Parton's been a big part of all this today as well. A lot of tributes. And I'll tell you, it was just as cool. We've got Nathaniel Rateliff right here with us live on CNN. We saw some of his performance earlier this hour. And this year, he became the newest member of Farm Aid's board of directors, also has a new album coming out in the spring. Nathaniel,
6: correct. Yeah.
3: Glad to have you here.
6: Oh, it's a pleasure to be back. Thanks for having me.
3: This is your 10th year. Tell me, you have seen personally the impact that Farm Aid has made all across this country. Tell me about it.
6: Well, I have seen some impact that has made around the country, and I think there is still so much more to do. So 41 years now, my 10th year, and it's still surprising that this is a fight that continues to go on for food sovereignty and to educate people that farmers are still struggling. And just to get clean, good food into rural and urban communities, I think, is the goal. So,
2: yeah, look, we all eat, no matter what party we're in, no matter what we do for a living, no matter where we live. And one of the things you said is you think that, you know, this cause, what Farm Aid is doing, can bring people together across the spectrum. What message needs to get to the leaders in Washington?
6: Oh, well, I think the leaders in Washington have to remember that they are civil servants, and it's not about a career that they have. And so they leverage their careers on deals to fill their pockets instead of continuing to support the people that vote for them. So it's their civil duty to remember that the farmers and the average workers are the ones that put them in their place. So.
3: Well, you know, I wonder if there's an urban-rural understanding of what farmers really go through. Is there enough support in communities across the country as well for farmers, or do the people need to understand the extraordinary impact?
6: I think people need to understand the impact that our economy, the tariffs, the farm bill, you know, in the West we have fires, we have water's an issue, and it will continue to be an issue as we have data centers move into rural areas. They're going to take the water from the aquifers that people use for their wells and for their livestock. I think there's a lot of that stuff happens without people knowing. A lot of those deals are happening in counties and states across the U.S. It's not to the benefit of the average person. It's to the benefit of the people who are the heads of those companies.
3: And the interconnectivity you talk about.
2: Right.
3: Really,
2: so this is your 10th Farm Aid, but it's your first one with a five-month-old fan who's been coming to a lot of your shows lately.
6: Yeah, my son is 5 months old, and it's his first Farm Aid. And my first Farm Aid is a board member, so we're doing it together. And he's been going everywhere with us, and we're just trying to raise him the same way Willie did his kids on the road. So,
3: Well, speaking of Willie, do you have a favorite Willie Nelson song?
6: You know, I sang, not Blue Eyes Crying in the Rain, when Cecil was little, like, I always sang Blue Skies to him.
3: Ooh, that's a good one.
2: Maybe we'll get that tonight. Nathaniel Ratliff, it's great to see you. You've had a big year, new son, new album coming out, some new songs up there on the stage.
6: Yeah.
2: All the best to you, my friend.
6: Thank you so much.
3: And still to come tonight, performances from all three of Farm Aid's founding members, all of them musical superstars, John Mellencamp, Neil Young, and Willie Nelson.

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1: All right, welcome back to Farm Aid 2026 here live on CNN. I'm John Berman with Laura Coates. We've seen so much already, right?
2: Yeah, it's been electric. I mean, Dave Matthews, everyone's still talking about it. And then you had, of course, Margo Price singing 9 to 5, and everyone was into it. I loved it.
1: And I think back on stage, I'm hearing the dulcet tones of Dave Matthews, who's got a very special introduction.
3: No introduction, but this is how we do it. When Willie saw the plight of the farmer, and he wondered who he could get to jump on the bandwagon with him, the first person to stand up was John Mellencamp, and he's still making beautiful music, and he's still touring around the country, and I'm grateful to call him my friend, and I'm grateful to be involved with Farm Aid with him. Y'all, please have a very good time with the one and only John Mellencamp.

Who doesn't love John Mellencamp? This crowd does, and there's a whole lot more where that came from. More Mellencamp, Jack and Diane, and Neil Young and Willie Nelson. Farm Aid 2026 continues after a quick break.

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2: All right, welcome back to Farm Aid 2026. Co-founder John Mellencamp still on stage. Let's listen.

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Well, then they're dying. 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And Jackie say,

0: Let it roll. 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
1: shake your soul.
0: Hold on to 16.
1: As long as you can.
0: Change is coming around real soon. Make us.

Gulf of Mexico. Yeah, that's what I think too. The Gulf of America. Who gives a fuck, right? Craziness. And it's winning us.

0: That was amazing. John Mellencamp, he is bringing the hats. I'm singing all of the songs people wanted to hear, save a couple ones or two, but what a performance. We are here with the Virginia Governor, Abigail Spanberger. Thank you so much for being here. In your state, you brought Farm Aid, and I love it.
1: Thank you. We are so excited to host Farm Aid here in the Commonwealth of Virginia. Agriculture is our number one private industry.
2: Well, so honestly, I was wondering that because I know agriculture was huge when Virginia was founded, like, you know, during the Revolution. It was big there at Thomas Jefferson. But I was like, why Virginia Beach? But it turns out farming is just a giant deal here.
1: Yeah. Well, and while we're on the coast, importantly, you know, it's agriculture, it's aquaculture, it's forestry. We're actually the number one producer of clams on the East Coast, between clams and oysters, certainly timber, livestock. I mean, you name it, we produce it.
0: Yeah. I love the 250 you said, America, made in Virginia. I like that, and it's certainly here. This is a wonderful opportunity here. But, you know, you've been on really both sides of the state and federal government, and we're here because the farmers desperately need help, and the concert embodies that. Yeah. Tell me, like, what can you do on the state level to improve the experience, the life, the entire path for farmers?
1: I mean, first you got to, like, acknowledge head-on all the challenges that the agriculture community is facing. First and foremost, you know, Congress hasn't passed a farm bill. We've got tariffs, trade wars. Our number one agricultural trading partner for the Commonwealth of Virginia is Canada. So disruptions there. Fuel costs are at a record high. We've had drought conditions, which have really impacted our hay production, which impacts our cattle farmers. And now the president's chosen to flood the market with subsidized foreign beef. It's a really tough time because of everything that's happening at the federal level. So at the state level, I declared a hay emergency to try and surge additional hay for winter feeding so we can keep our cattle producers can stay afloat. But, I mean, it's a tough time. We've fully funded our agricultural best management practices. That's hundreds of millions of dollars to support farmers who are utilizing rotational grazing and cover crops, which have a great conservation benefit, but also really good on-farm practices that help lower input costs and are supported. It was a primary ask of the Virginia Farm Bureau headed into our last General Assembly session. But times are tough. The support of an organization like Farm Aid really, really matters. But we actually just need better policies out of Washington because, you know, it just fighting against every single hurdle, it hurts. I mean, even cuts to SNAP, it hurts farmers because so much of the food that would be, you know, feeding kids and feeding families through SNAP, a lot of that is locally grown. It's produced by American farmers. So the challenges that the agricultural community in Virginia and across the country is facing is significant.
2: And that's why Farm Aid is so wonderful. It does such good things for the farmers, but also does really good music. And I couldn't help but notice, you're really enjoying the John Mellencamp music.
1: We were waiting for everything to start. Yes, I was. We're walking over here to our little Jack and Diane. So, you know, things are good.
2: And you've got like a real, in a way, a connection to Dave Matthews also.
1: Well, I would like to
2: Well,
1: think so.
2: Well.
1: I will say, so I'm a UVA alumna. Of course, he came up in Charlottesville. So, you know, Virginia, we love to claim Dave Matthews. But I remember the year I graduated college was the first year that he played the new stadium at UVA. And, you know, his concerts have been sort of like, you know, chapters along the point in time in my life. And he played at our inaugural ball. And so it's phenomenal to see him. But, you know, he's been a longtime board member of Farm Aid, and his commitment to Virginia agriculture, like all of the other incredible performers today, you know, inspired by Willie Nelson and those who really got it going, recognizing that coming together in community around music, but also highlighting our food system is challenged. Family farmers, I mean, so frequently in Virginia and elsewhere, farmers are getting off-farm jobs to just stay afloat as they are continuing to produce the food that is, you know, going on our tables and feeding our kids. And so to be able to enjoy a little bit of music and be here with fellow Virginians, and we got some folks from out of state as well supporting, it matters, and it matters to farmers across the country.
0: Speaking of right across the country, I mean, our governors working together to try to solve these issues, because this is not just an individual state, and really this is the United States, as you well know, but with the experience of the farmers, it is almost universal, and it is problematic, and generation after generation seems to be fighting the same battles in a very, very difficult way.
1: Yeah, and we're looking, I mean, I've been coordinating with other governors looking at the strategies they're employing to keep working lands working. You know, any time you've got a place where there's development of land, whether it's for commercial or for residential, it becomes a real challenge. So many farmers across Virginia might have a plot of land they own. Many don't, and are working multiple plots of land. You know, some farmers in Virginia across multiple counties. And once you add fuel costs as you're moving your equipment, it becomes really hard. Virginia has an Office of Working Lands, which is a way that we are really endeavoring to keep a priority on and keeping land in production. We've got strong conservation practices. We recognize the strength of the number one private industry in Virginia, which is agriculture, but to be able to coordinate with other states and see if particularly those that are similar along the East Coast, where it's predominantly small family farms. About 95% of our farms are family owned, and by a lot of other comparisons, they are small. And small disruptions in the market, whether it's fuel costs or a loss of a trading partner or a market, like that rocks their ability to stay steady, and it endangers family farms.
2: So we still have Neil Young to go and Willie Nelson.
0: Yeah, and you know, I have to ask you, I've been asking everyone, what is your favorite Willie Nelson song?
1: Oh my goodness, you're putting me on the spot.
0: What don't you love?
1: There you go. You know, it's so I actually just had the opportunity to meet him, and I was so starstruck. And, you know, he was unbelievably kind and unbelievably gracious. And our Secretary of Agriculture from Virginia, Katie Frazier, and I went back to meet him. And he, you know, said such kind things about the work we're doing. And I think I just said, thank you, sir. Like over and over and over again. So anything he sings, I will be delighted to hear.
2: All of the above. We'll mark you down for all of the above. Governor Abigail Scanberger, thank you so much for being here. Thank you for letting us come and watch this year in Virginia Beach.
1: Thank you.
0: When we come back, we'll speak with Lucas Nelson.
2: That's right. He knows Willie really well. He's known him his whole life. And then we're going to have musical performances by Neil Young and Willie Nelson himself. We'll be right back.
3: 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My 26 truck, yeah. 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
1: Well, the party is far from over here at Farm Aid 2026. 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Neil Young is going to take the stage, and then the one, the only, the Willie Nelson.
2: And remember, tonight is all about America's family farmers. 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
1: And for more on this special night, we're joined now by yet another musical star, Lucas Nelson. He performed earlier in the day, and he will retake the stage later alongside his father, country music superstar Willie Nelson. I'm so glad that you're here.
3: Thanks. It's good to be here.
1: You're 37. You've always been here. You've never missed a Farm Aid.
3: I missed three.
1: Really?
3: I was born in 88, and so it started 85.
1: Well, since you've been alive, you haven't missed one.
3: I haven't missed one since I could.
1: There you go.
3: I had to age into it.
2: So, 37 years of Farm Aid.
3: Yes.
2: How do you think the check?
3: No, there's 40.
2: I know, for you.
3: Oh, for me.
2: Lucas Nelson
1: Don't make us do math,
3: The Lucas Nelson era.
2: The Lucas Nelson era Farm Aid is 37 years long.
3: Yes.
2: How do you think the challenges facing farmers have changed over those years?
3: Oh, in an exponential way, because of the exponential growth of technology and the multifaceted assaults from every angle. You know, it's become as complicated as the world is, with everything developing at such a rapid pace. You know, it's hard enough just to understand what's happening, you know. So it's like, I mean, I don't even, it's very difficult to keep track of the new ways that people are getting their asses handed to them.
1: And yet we need farmers. Everyone knows how important they are, but I wonder why we can't keep them a priority.
3: I think what people really need to do is understand that investing in quality food is an investment in their own health. And to understand that you're saving money in medical bills by eating this type of food, eating food that's grown health in a health conscious way, that's grown regeneratively, that's grown it with regenerative farming practices, it's grown without the additives and things that people put into the food in multinational corporation style. To the quality is sacrificed for the output and the quantity and the ability to make the bottom line for each quarterly earning, you know. And so I think that's what matters to those people, which, fair enough, capitalist society. However, if people start prioritizing their own health, then they're going to start understanding that they need to, in order to be healthy and not pay thousands to the pharmaceutical industry and thousands to the medical industrial complex, you're going to end up shelling out way more in insurance, and in, you know, with, you're not, they're not going to cover you for everything, especially not for something that happens because you've been slowly killing yourself by eating terrible food that has all these additives that over time give you cancers and things like that. So I think that's what's going to cause people, because people obviously are going to use the cheaper option.
2: Mm-hmm.
3: And that's what they go for. They go for the cheaper option. The big box store can sell for cheaper. That's why they're successful. But a family farm, while you pay a premium, you get your health in return. And that's, I think, the key to understanding why you do this.
2: You said you've almost can't count or setting new records for ways that farmers are getting their
3: there's the data centers, there's the data centers that are being built right through their land, there's the and then there's the impact that those data centers have on the environment, just in the area in terms of water absorption. There's a data center that's being built in Nathaniel Ratliff's hometown in Missouri, that is right on an area that absorbs a lot of water, and it's already a huge flood zone. So if that area is paved, it's going to make the flooding a lot worse. There's so many things. And then the flooding gets worse, and, of course, the farms suffer in every way, shape, and form. The farms, especially the family farms that can't afford hits after hits, they get the short end of the stick.
2: Yeah.
1: So how does Farm Aid contribute to this greater understanding, but also to try to stop this from being a continuous intergenerational crisis?
3: I think it comes down to awareness by the general population that there is a fighting force of people, and they're called farmers, that are there to make your food not kill you over time. So you need to eat their food and not this food. Pay a little more. Set aside a little more dollars in your home savings so that you can eat healthy food so that you don't have to shell out way more later. It's about thinking ahead.
2: Listen, I got to say, there's this fight going on there. The fighters, you're standing right behind them, fighting hard too.
1: Yeah.
2: Fighting alongside Farm Aid. Lucas Nelson, it's great to see you again.
3: Thank you. It's great to see you.
2: Great to see you up on stage, and we'll look forward to seeing you in a few minutes.
1: Can't wait.
3: Appreciate it. Thank you.
2: All right. We're going to go back into the crowd now, back to where the fun is happening. You know, when I think of fun, I think of seeing it's still weird. Captain Fun, we like to call him, don't we, Bill?
4: Well, this is such a treat to get off the climate beat for a night, you know, and talk about music and connection and good food. And we're up here in sort of the grass. You get a sense here. This is the lawn chair crowd.
1: Thank you so much.
4: Gotta love these folks. It's a little nippy now. And some of these people have to be up early to, you know, milk. And harvest season is coming. But they're here for the mainliners at this point now. Neil Young, who, of course, is outspoken in a good year, is from Canada. There is a place in North Ontario, as you know. So he'll have much to say. Last year in Minnesota, he came out blazing with a song, I believe, titled There's a Fella in the White House. So you got him. But then Willie Nelson, actually, John and Laura, I was just looking back. He did an interview with Anderson Cooper on this All There Is podcast about grief. And it reminded me that he nearly died of COVID back in 2022. And he said five times he thought he was close to the end. And he wanted to, but his wife Annie said, you better not or I'll kill you. And, you know, he rallied and is still out here. And to see his last set was so moving. That I'm looking forward to. But I've met some folks here, intergenerational folks who, you know, Gen Z, who's never seen Neil Young. Let's go talk to this guy. How you doing? If you're going to wave at me, man, I'm going to put you on CNN. What's your name?
5: Kurt DeGraw.
4: Good to meet you, Kurt. I'm
5: Great
4: Bill
5: to meet
4: Weir.
5: You. Bill.
4: Who are you here to see?
5: Neil.
4: Neil?
5: Yeah.
4: Why?
5: Because I love Neil all my life. His songs sing to me. But there's been so many surprises tonight. Even the early acts were so fantastic. This has been just a fantastic night, and every act was phenomenal.
4: Right.
5: But here to see Neil, love Neil, can't wait, just getting ready to start.
4: He's going to melt your face
5: That's
4: off.
5: That's right, yes.
4: Yes. All
5: As
4: right.
5: he has before.
4: As he has before. But I'll kick it back to you guys. We're going to settle in. I'm so sorry for walking right into your face here, ma'am. We appreciate all of you. We love you. John, Laura, back to you.
6: 3, 4, 5. Okay? Good? Yeah.
2: All right, Bill, thank you very much. It looks so cool out there, I have
1: Great
2: to say.
1: Set. You know what? We want to bring back our we have a panel here
2: we
1: to talk
2: do.
1: To. I can't wait to talk to. We've got CNN presidential historian and Farm Aid expert Doug Brinkley. He's been here. Senior editor at Billboard Tom Duffy is also here as well. Are you guys hearing a phone in your ear?
2: Just, we're going to talk to these guys just so the control room knows we've lost our ability to hear you in the control room. So we'll dial back in and we're going to talk to Tom and Dave in the meantime.
1: And you know what's so great about this is because I cannot wait to hear Neil Young and, of course, Willie Nelson. But you all have been sitting here. First of all, you were at Live Aid many years ago. And look where we are right now, all these years later, which, of course, grew from that particular concert.
6: What happened was Bob Dylan came out at the tail end of Live Aid with Keith Richards and Ronnie Wood playing a shambolic acoustic set. And in the middle of that said, wouldn't it be great if we could give like $1 million or $2 million to America's farmers? And watching Live Aid on television that day on his tour bus somewhere in America was Willie Nelson. And Willie called up his friend, happened to be the governor of Illinois, and said, you got that stadium in Champaign available anytime in the next couple of weeks? 60 days was the time it took to put the first Farm Aid on. It was absolutely
1: 60
6: amazing.
1: 60 days, yeah. Wow. Yeah.
2: So from Live Aid to Farm Aid was 60 days.
6: July of 1985 to September of 1985.
2: And here we are 41 years later.
1: Yeah. Take that, bureaucrats.
2: And the thing is, it's so amazing about this, is that 41 years ago, there was a real need, obviously, for the farmers in America. They were suffering. But 41 years later, farmers are suffering again, facing even new, greater challenges in some ways.
7: I think so. And in I was in Washington, D.C. in 1985, but grew up in Ohio and watching farms foreclosed, talking to people in rural areas, my neighbors, my friends, in addition to cities like Toledo or Dayton, and everything kind of unraveling in the 80s. And it connected to me to the Dust Bowl and the 1930s and the ecological disaster, and really understanding what happens when an agricultural and urban area just gets kind of decimated at once. And then tied to the Ethiopian famine with Live Aid and what's going on globally. And Bob Dylan, hero to me. Jimmy Carter was a hero to me. In that 80s, those guys cared so much about, all of this. And Farm Aid's been part of my life ever since. It's like
1: the
7: best.
1: And you know what? John Mellencamp's taking the stage right now, getting ready to get an introduction. I think you'll want to hear what he has to say. Let's listen.
8: And a guy that we've learned a lot from. Ladies and gentlemen, Mr. Neil Young.
9: Can you introduce us?

Yeah.

0: I like that. How you doing, folks?
1: I changed your heart.
0: Great. It's nice to see you all here. Thanks for supporting Farm Aid. Mm-hmm.

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2: Wow, that was close.
3: How you doing out there? How about you people back there? How you doing? Thanks for being here. I have a harmonica on the way, so I can't start till I get my harp. Maybe there is no harp on this one. Okay, all right.

Old man, yeah. Okay. Yeah. We good? How's it going out there?

0: we went walking. Yeah. Yeah. Or maybe. Okay.
1: Excuse our little break there we had.

That clock's been different all the time. Yeah, it changed modes on us. I don't play well with a clock.

0: 80 years old and still rocking in the free world with the broken strings to prove it.
1: Wow.
0: Man, Neil Young was something.
1: He literally broke the string. I think he cut his hand playing so hard. Wow.
0: Opened with After the Gold Rush. Might have got a little misty-eyed when he played Old Man there. It's on my son's playlist now.
1: Aww.
0: But we have so much more to come. Willie Nelson prepares to take the stage right after a quick

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1: Welcome back to Farm Aid 2026 on CNN. We've already been treated to performances from two of Farm Aid's three co-founders, and we are just minutes away from rounding that out when Farm Aid president and country music icon Willie Nelson will take the stage.
2: Yeah, CNN's Anderson Cooper recently sat down with Willie Nelson. This is some of their conversation.
3: You started this in 1985 with Farm Aid. Did you think it would go this long?
4: No. No, I thought people would realize how important it is to take care of the farmers. Yeah. And obviously they didn't.
3: What brings you back every year to do it?
4: Well, I worked on farms. I know the problems. Pick cotton, grow corn, all that stuff.
3: Were you a good farmer?
4: No. I wanted to go play music, drink a beer.
3: It must be incredible to feel that energy from the crowd.
4: Yes.
3: And to look out and see all different ages out there singing and dancing.
4: Yeah, music brings people together. And it doesn't matter whether you're Democrat, Republican, and all that. It doesn't matter. They come out to clap their hands and sing and rub elbows with whoever and go home feeling better. It's been that way ever since I can remember.
3: You came down with COVID.
4: Oh, God, yeah. It was terrible. I wanted to punch out. I wanted to go. And he wouldn't let me, you know.
3: You said, let me go.
4: Yeah. And she said, if you die, I'll kill you.
3: And it worked.
4: It worked.
3: Did you know how sick you were?
4: Yes. Yes, I could tell that I was dying. And I wanted to die. It was the worst feeling I've ever had.
3: I'm wondering how you think about grief, because you write about it a lot.
4: Well, it's part of life, you know. It's we all go through it. If we're going to live, we're going to die. You got to accept it.
3: You wrote it in a song, actually. It's not something you get over, but it's something you get through.
4: Yeah.
3: Dolly Parton just passed. You've had a long history with her. What was she like?
4: Oh, she was great. I loved her. All the way back to the Porter and Dolly show, you know, Porter Wagner, Dolly Parton.
3: That's when she first started.
4: Yeah, and I was a big fan of that show.
3: Did you know she was ill?
4: I had no idea. I did an interview with her shortly before that, and, she seemed fine. Mm.
3: She said a couple things about you. She said, you'd think we'd work great and we do sound good. It's just that trying to catch him or trying to figure out where in the song he's trying to go is a big job. What does that mean?
4: Well, my phrasing is a little crazy, you know. And I don't do it the same way every time, so that's difficult.
3: Must be getting tough to write new ideas. You've written a lot.
4: Yeah. I get an idea and I'll start to write it and I say, wait, I've already wrote that. You know.
3: It's a good problem to have.
4: It is a nice problem.
3: Yeah. You end your book, you write about your own death and what you believe happens when you die. You say, thanks for letting me go on this ride. Thanks for letting me take this trip. I don't know when the trip is going to end, but that doesn't matter because I do believe that when it does end, another trip will begin. And that trip and the one that follows will go into that good night forever and a day. So there is no end. There just is.
4: Yeah.
3: That sounds pretty good. But that's how you imagine it? That there is no end?
4: No, you keep coming back, and I believe in reincarnation. Mm. And, we leave, we'll be right back. Don't go nowhere.
3: You believe that energy continues?
4: Yeah.
3: What do you want to be reincarnated as?
4: A rodeo cowboy.
3: Oh, okay, that's good.
4: Yeah.
3: I'd like that, too.
4: Yeah.
3: How have you been able to maintain this?
4: I tell people I'm chasing 94 and dragging 93.
3: Chasing 94 and Dragon 93, okay. I'm not even sure I know what it means, but I like the sound of it. Willie Nelson, thank you so much.
4: You're
3: it's
4: welcome.
3: It's an honor.
4: Thank you, sir.
3: Yeah.
1: Oh, that was great. That was really special. And I know that so many people in this crowd just cannot wait for Willie Nelson himself to get on stage and with his family. And let's get a taste of that excitement by going live to CNN's Bill Weir. Bill, we are literally minutes away from the biggest act of the night. What are you hearing?
5: Well, you know, last year, actually the title of that book Anderson was reading from, Last Leaf on the Tree, a Tom Waits song that he is now singing, which has everybody just weeping, thinking about the long life of this man. And then, of course, he goes right into "Roll me up and smoke me when I die." So it's the ride this man takes. Does anybody here have really strong feelings about Willie Nelson? Yes? If you want to say something to Willie Nelson in front of a global audience, anybody want to take that opportunity? Tell him how much you love him? You cheered pretty loud.
6: We love you, Willie Nelson. We love you. Love you. We love you. Is that good enough?
5: What's your favorite Willie song?
6: Oh, I don't know. There's too many.
5: There's too many, right? It's like having to pick your child. Yeah. Anybody here, favorite Willie Nelson song?
7: Blue Eyes Crying in the Rain.
5: It's beautiful, isn't it? What would you say to Willie right now if you could?
7: We love you. Keep doing what you're doing, and you're an icon.
5: He's an American treasure, right? You agree?
8: Yes, absolutely.
5: You guys having fun so far?
9: Yes.
5: Awesome. So we've got a misty rain coming down, so it might be Blue Eyes Crying in the Rain as this legend takes the stage. But this is just a sense of what is just a beautiful vibe. Good vibes, John and Laura. Good vibes from Farm Aid once again. Get a load of this.
1: Special.
2: It's just great vibes, Bill. And I have to say, don't think it hasn't gone noticed all your costume changes. Wearing appropriate t-shirts for every one of your moments on television. We see you, Bill Weir, and we see your blue eyes soon to be crying in the rain. Thank you very much. Enjoy, Willie. We're joined once again. I actually don't even know if Bill's eyes are blue. But whatever they are, they're hypnotic. We're joined by CNN presidential historian and Farm Aid expert Doug Brinkley and senior editor at Billboard, Tom Duffy. And I just want to talk about Willie Nelson. It was really just plain cool to see him talking to Anderson there, chasing 94, Dragon 93, as he said. But he is such an icon, period, but so important to everyone in these stands.
10: He is, and he makes a point that he believes in reincarnation, and the lyric of The Last Leaf on the Tree is "I'm going to come back as a song." And that's what the story is. He is going to live forever in the music that he's created. And this movement that Farm Aid has created, it will last.
1: And the legacy of Farm Aid, I mean, this has been something that's been for 40-plus years now, and here we are. The world has changed 10,000 times over, but Farm Aid and the needs have become the same.
11: And the stick-to-itness of Willie Nelson and Mellencamp and Neil Young to not give up the cause. You can go online and look at every year, every performer under the sun has played, all of them. But the fact that they just kept at it, and a lot like a farmer, right? I mean, you might be losing everything for clothes, but you got to come back and come back. And I live in Austin, Texas. Willie is a religious. People go everywhere for him. We have statues downtown. We have boulevards, papers at University of Texas and at Texas State. It's Dolly Parton also reminded people of what Willie Nelson is. There, he's not the last renegade, but, or the last, just the last leaf on a tree. But these are entertainment giants, poets that are with us. And in a time people are disillusioned with politics or different parts of their life, that we go back and say, these are the people that mattered. We love Dolly Parton. We love Willie Nelson. And it's game over. That Willie lives forever. And Texas is Abbott and Baylor and everybody, where he grew up as a farmer, just talks about him all the time.
2: Look, we're lucky to have had him. We're lucky to have
11: lucky
2: him.
11: Lucky to have had him.
2: And everyone here feels that way. And I know Farm Aid feels that way. And for some years, it was almost like sheer force of will by Willie Nelson that made it happen.
10: Oh, yeah.
2: But now, like, thank goodness, it's up and going. I mean, Farm Aid is Willie Plus now.
10: It is Willie Plus. When you're seeing people like Nathaniel Rateliff joining the board and Margo Price joining the board and the new leadership of Farm Aid, and the fact that Farm Aid is really the leader into a movement that is much bigger than Farm Aid. I mean, these farmers, there have been meetings here over the past 2 days about the activists who are brought together by Farm Aid. But Farm Aid is not the only organization taking care of family farmers now. It was back in 85.
1: And the legacy that is there is so powerful. And you see it by we've been covering just a few hours of it here live for everyone, but all day long, and even the buildup to it. I mean, they have done a cross-section of our entire nation. This is global in so many respects. And the plight of family farms universalized across this country, and it's not lost on states or the federal government.
11: And Virginia, Charles City was the first, still running since like 1615, you know, the Shirley Plantation and families that have been on the land and connected to it. In the end, what is the United States for people? It's the American earth and the soil and what we live on and what we grow on. And the best writers we are losing, like I was very wounded about death of Wendell Berry of Kentucky, a great agrarian poet and philosopher. And people got to get back thinking about the land, where things grow. And it's all these tentacles now, the organic movement, you know, homegrown, farm to table. And through it all, you know, Farm Aid has been has brought people onto the journey of learning more about American agriculture, which is the great American agrarian way, you know.
1: Well, you know what? You don't want to go anywhere because the biggest act of the night yet to come, Whiskey River, on the road again. Mamas and let your babies grow up to be cowboys. 7 decades of hits, everyone. Willie Nelson and his family are going to take the stage in just minutes, so stick with CNN.

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1: All right, we're back with Doug Brinkley and Tom Duffy as we await the living legend Willie Nelson, 93 years old, but as he said, Jason 94.
2: Dragon 93 behind him. I love it.
1: He's going to be back up on that stage shortly. Can't wait to see him. Place him musically for me because he's been around my whole life. I'm not a young man anymore, but there's always been Willie Nelson.
3: Well, there's always been Willie Nelson in different guises. I mean, he really attempted to be a mainstream country songwriter and spent many years in Nashville having success as a songwriter but not as a performer as a country artist. And then, you know, went to Austin and the famous outlaw country music, blending country and rock. And now, with everything he's done from Stardust and collaborating with every singer you can imagine, he's kind of at the core of American music now.
2: You could really track Farm Aid and, of course, Willie Nelson's career across the political history of the United States of America. And with each different administration, you see a different vitality and need for Willie Nelson and Farm Aid.
4: Absolutely. And, you know, when Carter, Jimmy Carter was president, Willie would come to the White House and stay there. And there's a smoke pot.
1: I was going to say, you trace Willie Nelson.
4: Yeah, we haven't said the word cannabis, and it needs to be said. And, you know, then, but he's so amiable, Willie Nelson. And, you know, if you see him, he signs autographs for everybody and does photographs with them. And actually, I brought a daughter of mine, my wife and I did, to a Nashville event. And I've watched him, this isn't that long ago, but he will preempt people and say, want a photo? Because he's reading, you know, 30 seconds, what's going to happen. So he's just doing, but he just gives and gives back to everybody. And the fact that his kids playing, you know, the Cromarts and you had Lucas here, and they're inheritors. And Neil Young's been part of that whole thing. But the, you know, the Willie Nelson is, you know, Redheaded Stranger album is one of the great albums of our time. And I don't know who turns off Willie Nelson when he's on. And his guitar playing is phenomenal.
1: Well, again, to be from smoking a joint on the roof of the White House during the Carter administration to the stage behind us 50 years later, that's a lot. You've seen him in so many of these Farm Aids. How have his performances at Farm Aid changed over the years, and what can we expect tonight?
3: Well, one thing I'll say, I just counted it up. I've been to 14 consecutive Farm Aids. That, in Willie's world, makes me a rookie, a newcomer. But, you know, he has opened shows with Whiskey River, dependably, for decades. He will tonight. And there's been a familiarity to the set through the years. And then about 2-3 years ago, he began introducing Last Leaf on the Tree, which was the first reflection on mortality that's introduced with less levity than Roll Me Up and Smoke Me When I Die. And as Bill Weir was saying, not a dry eye in the house when he starts to sing that, and he will tonight.
1: All right. What we want to do now is, while we're waiting for Willie Nelson and his family to take the stage, I want to listen to Caitlin Collins, who had a really fun conversation with other Farm Aid board member John Mellencamp. Let's listen.
5: Did you think it'd still be going 40 years later?
6: No. No, I didn't.
5: You, Willie Nelson, Neil Young.
6: And Neil Young. And Willie called me up, and we didn't know each other. And he was in Bloomington playing golf. And he said, I heard you just made a record about the farm crisis. And I go, well, kind of, yeah. And he said, would you like to help me? And I said, sure. And then it was just casual. I just said, yeah, sure, let's do it. When is it? When do you want to do it? He says, I think we need to get somebody else. Then I got a call from Neil. Neil said he just talked to Willie. And that's how Farm Aid started. We were so naive. All three of us thought, well, we'll do this concert and the government will see that they're wrong and they'll help, you know, pass some laws that will help the small family farmer. And it didn't happen. Matter of fact, it's worse now than it was. But what Farm Aid has been good at is helping people who need help.
2: beautiful to hear. I mean, just to hear how people speak about Willie Nelson and, and just the amount of honor that they have bestowed upon him just by talk to him, right? He'll bring you into this and how impactful and powerful it really has been. I mean, he continues not only to be legendary, but a living legend and a role model by modeling the behavior he's asking of his peers.
3: Oh, absolutely. You know, it really is a matter of Willie almost teaching us how to live.
4: It's like Zen, a Zen master, people say, and he is.
3: Still moving to me.
4: And when he was down at Threadgill's in Austin and the whole 70s and Birth of Outlaw, the legend, and it's true, is he brought hippies, redneck, everybody kind of comes together. And just the collaboration with Snoop Dogg and his embrace of hip-hop and LGBTQ communities and farmer. Willie is a spiritual leader for so many people in so many ways.
1: I should note, it is starting to mist here a little bit more. And I will say that the weather here leading up until tonight was a little bit of an issue because the nor'easter was bearing down on everywhere in the East Coast, Virginia, all the way up to Maine. It's still hitting so many places. We haven't had it bad here tonight at all. It's been rather nice.
2: I'll tell you what, the crowd doesn't care.
1: No.
2: Because they are here to see the full lineup and, of course, Willie Nelson. And it's just unbelievable.
1: So John Mellencamp was telling the story there about how Willie called him and said, hey, I hear you just did a record about the farm crisis. Yeah. Tell me more about that.
3: Rain on the Scarecrow, Blood on the Plow. Still, when I hear it here at Farm Aid again, it is the most powerful evocation of what was going on in the mid-80s. It is just the sense of betrayal and loss of something that is so fundamental to a family and so fundamental to a nation. And it's a great work that came along at a time when Willie was very much on the road talking to farmers, and he would have been aware of that. It was a top 40 hit. So no question that he would have called Mellencamp, who didn't really know him at that time.
1: It's pretty incredible.
2: Talk to me about the whole, musical set so far you've seen. I mean, there has been a decisive tone, and also one for all the performers today, it seems, who really understand the assignment.
4: I feel that's right. I think the assignment's known. There's so many other issues we can be talking about that, in Virginia, data centers and dealing with the problems of tariffs, diesel prices just soaring on American farmers, the crippling of not just family farms and small farms, but just the big farm crisis is here right now. And, evoked a few times, Margo Price and others, Woody Guthrie, This Land Is Your Land, is still ranked like the number one song. And think of deportee from 1948 of migrants that are dying. We're doing it. We're seeming to be in this moment where hopefully people are going to understand the counties in this rural-urban divide.
1: You were talking about the 1980s when Farm Aid began, how there was a sense of betrayal. Things are different now, but farmers are suffering.
3: Yeah. They absolutely are.
1: I mean, diesel prices are up 60% or more since the beginning of the war with Iran. Farm bankruptcies, they were up 40% plus last year, and we're told they're rising at an even higher rate this year.
3: That is correct. That is what Jen Fahey, the executive director of Farm Aid, had told Billboard magazine. But I want to note something else, and that is the labor that farmers depend on. Well, they're under attack. And Jen Fahey at Farm Aid had said, you have documented workers who are afraid to go to the fields. And there have been studies that said, even here in Hampton Roads, the number of ICE arrests is up dramatically. And there's just no question when you have Margo Price, as she has on this stage, evoke the immigrants of the 1940s working in the fields and playing, as you said, Woody Guthrie's Deportees. It really is a scary time.
2: Farm Aid so relevant, not just back then, but now, and we see it more and more. And the audience right now is hearing and seeing a video of Willie Nelson, and they know he's about to come on this stage with his family any moment now. Really, truly, the legend himself. Here he goes.
7: Again, Neil. Thank you so much. We appreciate it. I'd like to introduce a really old friend of mine who needs no introduction. And here he is, Mr. Willie Nelson and family.

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Stars and raindrops searching for a place to fall. And I never cared for you. 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
1: Are you kidding? 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We'll have even more from Willie and his family after

0: Welcome back to Farm Aid 2026 on CNN. We've already been treated to such a special show from Willie Nelson and family, and we're in for even more. In just a second, you're going to hear back on stage, Willie Nelson going strong, 93.
1: Let's get back to Willie and his family.

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1: This is a love song.
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1: Last leaf on the tree. They ought to have took the rest, but they won't take me. I'm the last leaf on the tree. And when the autumn wind blows, they're already gone. And they flutter to the ground. 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When there's nothing in this world that I ain't seen, and I greet all the new ones that are coming in green. I'm the last leaf on the tree. They won't take me. 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

0: Thank you all very much. 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Let's bring Neil Young out here and help me do what?
1: There he is.
0: Where'd he go? There he is. Let's pick one.
1: Great.
0: Thank you.
2: Remember this one, Willie?
0: Heck yeah.

0: thank y'all very much. We love you. Y'all have a great day. And thanks to all y'all farmers out there. We need you. Keep going. Thank you.
1: Thanks to all our farmers out there. We need you. The words from Willie Nelson. And Willie Nelson, we need you. Amazing. Oh. All hands on deck there at the end there. And you can just see by the way everyone was looking at Willie Nelson, the sheer reverence of performing with such a living legend.
2: I mean, a privilege to really watch him at 93. He said, keep going to the nation's farmers. It's exactly the right sentiment that we know why we're all here. And just think about that, Tom. I mean, he has done this for more than 40 years. And every minute he is on that stage, you know tenfold that people understand the gravitas.
3: They do. We get Farm Aid once a year. We decide every week where we get our food. And it's about making the decisions to support these farmers.
1: A lot of history. A lot of history, Doug.
4: Yes. And, you know, we've been laying off people working U.S. Department of Agriculture. And we've been, you know, we're in a time of rural crisis in so many ways. Even rural hospitals are having trouble. And there is no America without small, you know, small town America. And the fact that we heard all the best songs from Mellencamp and Neil Young and Willie Nelson is epic. And,
2: it really is.
4: His greatest hits and best hits, and everybody stayed here glued.
3: He brought us to church to bring us home.
2: Yeah, you know, the idea that you had everyone say to me, just look at that image of everyone surrounding him.
1: Yeah.
2: I mean,
1: yeah.
2: His legacy and talking about the last leaf on the tree and that he knows what impact I think he believes he's had, but he's not doing it for himself. Right. He's doing it, as he said, to the nation's farmers, and that's what Farm Aid is all about and why it's so important.
3: It is just inspiring. I always feel privileged to be here.
1: You've seen a lot of Willie Nelson.
2: Yes.
3: Oh, yeah.
1: Doug, what do you think?
4: A lot. I just wanted to see him. I go around the 4th of July to the picnics, and just seeing him now in this moment in time is really important to me because he's it. There are very few American performers that can live up in our history, and Willie Nelson's in that rare Louis Armstrong or Bob Dylan, this rare group. And I didn't want to miss it. And people here in Virginia have just been so warm, the growers and people at the pavilions and all talking. So it's been a love fest. And it reminds me of, like, the history of the family, Willie Nelson family, the Carter family, or the Jack, you know, and that tradition that goes on like a pageant in the Dakotas or, you know.
2: Well, the Carters here in Virginia as well, right? You know, you had the legacy of Virginia and Virginia, what it stands for, and to see everyone there, and at the very end, from everyone who performed all day long, staying, making sure that they were there to honor the man, the legend, Willie Nelson.
3: I am just so glad we were here.
4: And that Will the Circle Be Unbroken? It's sort of the Americana anthem of, you know, of a prayer, like Amazing Grace or something, that it's always strikes a closing note that pulls people up.
2: I'm glad I was here with all of you.
1: I'm glad I was here with all of you.
2: Doug, Tom, you all, John Berman, thank you all for an amazing night and from all of us here.
1: Listen, thank you. Thank you at home for joining CNN's special presentation of Farm Aid 2026. 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
2: There is the potential for some additional heavy amounts, especially for the eastern islands, the Big Island in Maui. They could see some additional locally heavier amounts.
3: And
2: that could,
3: Frank, forgive me for just a moment. I do need to interrupt you because I need to welcome our viewers here in the United States. We are currently talking about weather systems that have been impacting the U.S., including the nor'easter on the East Coast, as well as the hurricane near Hawaii. Frank Pereira is who we are talking to right now in College Park. And Frank, my apologies, continue.
2: Oh, no problem. Yeah, like I was mentioning, the NOLO is continuing to work its way off to the west, south of the islands. Fortunately, it does look like we've passed the point where we're going to see the heaviest rainfall impacting at least the eastern islands. But there is the potential for some additional locally heavy amounts, especially across the Big Island in Maui, that could result in some additional flooding and mudslides in those islands. But again, it does look like, fortunately, we have passed the worst of it for those folks.
3: That is the good news. The islands have seen a lot of activity lately. Help us understand some of these systems and how El Nino is playing into it.
2: Yeah, we've had a very active tropical season in the eastern Pacific, and a lot of these storms are developing west of Mexico out over the eastern Pacific, and the atmospheric prevailing flow has carried a lot of these systems, including NOLO, off to the west, where they've been impacting the Hawaiian Islands over the past several weeks, and bringing periods of heavy rain and flooding, unfortunately, for those folks.
3: And Frank, I want to bring everybody that was just joining us up to speed here. Can you just give us an outlook for the next 24 hours for the forecast here in the United States?
2: Yeah, in terms of the nor'easter that we've been talking about, like I mentioned, it is going to just kind of linger there off the New Jersey coast for the next day or so. The good news is that it is going to start to gradually weaken, although we are looking at a few more high tide cycles that are going to continue to produce coastal flooding. We are looking at additional gusty winds that will likely cause damage across portions of the Northeast, especially southern New York, New England, over the next day or so. But like I mentioned, the good news is that eventually, by the time we get into Monday, Tuesday, the system is finally expected to weaken and lift out to the Northeast.
3: All right. Frank Pereira joining us from College Park, Maryland. Thank you for giving us that understanding of where everything stands right now.
2: Oh, you're welcome. My pleasure.
3: All right. And thank you all for watching us. I'm Brian Abel. I'll be back with more news after a short break.

0: I just landed in Nashville. Came here to see my sister, Christina Tosi.
1: The icon, the one and only Christina
2: Tosi, everybody! Yeah!
0: I've known Christina Tosi for 2 decades. She's one of the most influential pastry chefs in America, the mad genius behind Milk Bar and creations like cereal milk and the legendary birthday cake. Tosi first came to Momofuku to help us organize operations and our food safety protocols. She started bringing in desserts for fun, and I immediately recognized we were in the presence of greatness. She became our pastry chef and eventually built Milk Bar into its own empire. She's been with me through all the highs and lows of my career. We went from being 2 kids trying to keep the lights on to 2 parents raising families of our own. She just moved here. I haven't been to Nashville in maybe 10 years. We're going to take a little pilgrimage. We're going to drive all the way across the state to see an old friend, Alan Benton. I've been using his incredible smoked bacon and country ham since day one. Tosi's been a huge fan of his too. So this is a bit of a homecoming for both of us. She's picking me up this time, and she's a very aggressive driver.
1: Yeah!
0: Oh,
1: I thought you were someone down there.
0: When you work together as long as we have, everything's family. I expect us to spend the entire time laughing or fighting. Probably both. What's in that? I already know what's in that.
1: Hey, I made you a snack.
0: Oh, these guys have no idea what they're in for.
3: Like, she's a genuine insane person.
0: And I'm a little bit scared.
4: I'm gonna give it an 8.8 out of 10.
5: It is so proud. It's
4: don't get in the water.
6: It was amazing. God.
0: I don't know about you guys, but I'm tired of being influenced. My name's David Chang, and I've been a chef for over 25 years.
4: Whoa.
0: Back in the day, before algorithms and social media.
3: God damn, that's good.
0: Finding something good to eat and getting out in the world and looking for it.
4: Tastes like man's dominance over nature.
0: I miss those days. So I'm picking up my friends, hitting the road, and seeing what's out there.
7: It's right off the fryer.
1: Oh.
0: All we've got is a destination. Everything else is a detour.
1: I brought you Old Faithful, but someone told me that this is also thing in your life.
0: I'm going to drink both
1: simultaneously. You're going to watch out. You're going to have a heart attack.
0: I'm trying.
1: And then I made you some, it's a little chocolate, Fluffer Nutter Ritzy chocolate.
0: Hey, these are delicious.
3: Tosi, you can't go through the sign. What are you doing?
0: That was impressive.
3: Does Nashville, are they ready for you? You know what I mean? Like, do they know they've adopted you?
1: They haven't agreed to it.
3: I think the last time I was here was like probably 2015. You know, Nashville wasn't a thing, but people started talking about it. Cool restaurants were opening up, mainly because it was cheap. There's no income tax here. It just seemed like things were possible.
1: That is like one of the reasons that we chose Nashville. I want a place that still feels really like gritty, still embraces like the entrepreneur, the arts, but not in the snooty arts way.
3: Yep. And then I think for a while, I felt like Vegas.
1: I mean, they call it Nash Vegas for
3: Nash
1: a reason.
3: Vegas for reasons.
1: We're driving through, babe. We're driving through. Yeah. Okay, here we go.
3: Oh man, people are so drunk.
1: You can already hear the thump. This is not my Nashville, but it is a part of Nashville that I think is amazing. Because do you go out anymore?
3: No.
1: No. The boys go down and you go down, right?
3: Yeah.
1: Yeah, same. Oh, I got knee-high cowboy boots over here.
3: Wow.
0: I mean, should I buy a pair of cowboy boots?
1: Yes, but I have a question. Should they be new or should they be used? One of my favorite things to do here, yard sale, estate sale. Oh. So good. I'm so excited. Okay, here
3: but
1: we
3: I
1: go.
3: Feel like Nashville is so diverse.
1: Dude.
3: So many different kinds of boots.
1: You hungry?
3: I'll be honest. I had a barbecue chicken pizza. Oh, I got it because I got it at a vending machine.
1: At the airport?
3: I know.
1: I love that you're a barbecue chicken pizza. Thank you. I will never feel bad about myself and my wacky pizza orders.
3: Man, we have had some bitter arguments over your crazy-ass fucking flavors.
1: but no dessert pizza. Stop making dessert pizza. It's not
3: this
1: good.
3: This is coming from...
1: Pizza does not need to be dessert.
3: A person
1: it doesn't need to be dessert.
3: Defiantly put on barbecue ice cream flavor.
0: Okay?
1: I forgot. Damn, I walked right into that
0: one. Yeah, you did. Dave, it tastes just like barbecue sweet. Sauce. I'm like...
1: It's sweet. Wow. It's acidic. There's an onion note to it. There's a little heat, but not in an overwhelming way.
0: Oh, my God.
1: And did we sell a single portion? No, we sold zero portions, but you want to know what? Everyone came for a free sample.
0: Jesus Christ. Those are the days.
1: Those are the days. And stuffing soft serve.
0: Oh, gosh. Are we trying to find parking?
1: No, we're going to Brown's. They do a burger exceptionally well. I also like to go because the grandma makes the desserts. I feel this is like a rite of passage, bringing you to my favorite spot.
0: I'm excited.
5: I'm Daphne.
0: Daphne?
5: That's been here for 37 years.
1: 37 years?
0: What has been on the menu when you first started?
5: 1927. That's the main thing that kept us going for 100 years.
0: I will have the Brown's 1927 cheeseburger, please.
5: And do you want everything on that with mayonnaise, lettuce, tomato, onion, pickle?
0: What, is that how you would get it?
5: That's
0: done.
5: Everything.
0: Did you ever get the biscuits and gravy here?
1: Yeah, it's good.
5: It's good.
0: Can we try a side of biscuits and gravy? Is this establishment more locals or locals and tourists?
5: Locals. I know he's been coming a long time.
0: What's up, man? What's your order? Reuben.
1: Oh, wow. I'm a Reuben girl.
5: And he comes in on a daily basis.
0: What's your order?
6: Beer. You just come in here and say beer like it's a movie?
8: The hush puppies are amazing, too.
0: I gotta get that, too.
8: Every day.
1: You can see the freaking meat in the sauce. Should we have an agreement that every day we get biscuits and gravy, no matter what happens?
0: You know, that's not a problem.
1: Yeah. Also, look at the freaking caramelized onions on this.
6: That's fucking delicious.
0: I've had a lot of biscuits and gravy. What I loved about this is it's light. We're starting off hot.
1: Okay, we're starting out really, really good.
0: Mm. I love this kind of food. This tastes weirdly very home to me. And I remember playing tournaments as a kid.
1: Amateur golf tour?
0: Yeah. We would just always be eating at these places because we're in the middle of nowhere. This tastes like the food I would eat. I'm not looking to go to the things that are viral and which are great for people, but I think the pursuit of the best has been really bad for business. I genuinely want to go to places where it's community and it's like, you know, the food here could be half as good and I'd still love it because it's all the other things, the sum of the parts.
1: It makes it feel real,
0: yeah.
1: Right?
0: This is very memorable for me because your family, and it's like, this is really enjoyable. The food is really delicious. Oh man, we got a dessert too, Shep.
9: I love the cake.
0: That's on you.
9: I'm ready.
10: Hi,
0: hello.
1: I'm such a fan of everything that you
10: and
1: make.
10: And I'm Lynn.
0: Lynn? Christina Tosi has been singing your praises.
1: And I always order every cake that's on the menu.
10: Oh, really? Yeah. Oh, that's wonderful.
1: Yeah.
9: That is good. Yeah, what's going on in this strawberry cake?
10: The air-dried strawberries.
0: Freeze. That's a Tosi move.
10: Yeah, and then grind them all up.
0: That is a you. That cake is fucking great. That's
1: welcome
0: why I had to
1: ask. Welcome to my new home.
5: I just want to say about the dessert. What do you think?
0: This is outrageously. Everything's been outrageously good. But on top of all the outrageously good, outstanding service.
5: Oh, well,
0: thank you.
5: Thank you,
0: Dad.
1: Thank you, Dad.
5: Thank you.
1: Awesome.
0: We're going to mosey on our way towards the Smoky Mountains. I want to go see a close friend of mine. His name is Alan Benton. You know him.
1: Does he still answer the phone when you call the order?
0: I think you guys, his son's really taking over a lot of the business.
1: I'm into it.
0: I'm so full.
1: All right, let's hit it.
0: Oh.
1: Isn't it?
0: Good night, buddy.
1: Use this as my pillow.

0: new 2026 Tiguan.
1: Let her get a bath today, so she's feeling.
2: Hi!
3: Hello,
2: you're
3: Butter.
2: Here. I'm ready. This is Butter.
3: Now I can't even imagine.
4: So that's Gus.
3: Oh my God.
4: And that's Hugo.
3: Hugo with the camera.
2: Go, it's time to move to Nashville, baby.
4: Hey, Robbie.
5: Nice to see you.
4: Good to see you.
1: Welcome.
4: We are lifelong New Yorkers. What happened?
1: So she lives two blocks away.
4: That's so nice.
1: Which I think it's the greatest life hack that has ever existed.
3: Christina and of course Dave.
2: But you can't have mine.
3: They're exactly equal, brother and sister, no fighting, and they're ugly and craggly, and that's the way they're supposed to be.
4: Thank you, Greta.
3: What a gift to see you.
4: Wow.
3: Love, love, love.
4: This is so crazy.
2: Okay, let's go. I'm driving.
3: Oh, I didn't give them the roadside bingo. Should I run to that?
1: Go get them. Go get them.
3: Oh, Christina. What, Dave, in case you get a board, road sign bingo.
2: Yes. Oh, wow. I'm going to play while I'm driving, okay?
4: Greta's just doubled down on being Greta.
2: We're really like 10 wow. again, so it's fine. Isn't this crazy? I'm hungry.
4: Yeah, you know, I had some pork rinds. I had two bites of tacos. I got to be honest. Had some beef jerky as well. And
2: just
4: I know that I was
2: getting the palate ready. But where are we going now? Because we're definitely...
4: I'm priming my system for a meet and three.
2: Oh!
4: Before we hit the road, we have to stop for a national tradition of meet and three. One of my favorite restaurants in America is Arnold's Country Kitchen. But I have to resist the urge to return to the same places over and over again. So instead, we're going to go to a spot my buddy Khalil, owner of Arnold's, told me I definitely need to check out. Silver Sands Cafe.
2: Oh, yeah. Open for over 75 years?
4: Looks great. Now, if you don't know what a meat and three is, it's simple. You pick one meat, you pick three sides, and this is the kind of place locals protect.
2: What are you seeing people order?
4: I can't see anything.
2: What do you guys get here? What do we need to know? This is our first time.
6: I think, yeah.
4: Everything? What's your go-to on Sunday?
7: The chicken wings, mac and cheese, cabbage, the bread,
6: potato salad.
4: This place has been open for over 75 years. Sophia Vaughn runs this place now. She's the second generation owner, and she runs it with the quality that I always look for in the best restaurants that I love, which is, do you give a shit?
8: Pork chops look good.
6: Yeah.
4: I absolutely love a meat and three. So just a fair warning, I'm gonna overorder. Could I get mocktails and dressing, pinto beans with that, and cabbage, the fish, the catfish? Awesome. Can I try the meatloaf? Do you like the meatloaf?
7: Meatloaf looks really good.
4: Can I add a couple sides too? So it's like a meat and five. Can I add a couple sides? Can I get the green beans and the mac and cheese?
7: You're sharing everything with me, to be crystal clear.
2: Are you Miss Sophia?
9: I am.
2: We're so excited to be here.
9: I love my Christmas. I love my spot. I eat, sleep, and drink in here.
4: Whoa. Meat and three times squared.
2: Cornbread, this is dessert. This is my banana pudding.
4: This is my banana pudding.
2: Oh, you're going hot sauce? I want that corn.
4: This is very good. It's unfortunate Tamara's here, so I have to eat civilly.
2: Cabbage.
4: Very good. Everything is perfectly seasoned.

0: 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Oxtails, oxtail's probably my favorite. Everything tastes different and distinct.
1: Oh.
0: Everything's outstanding. You know this is my kind of food.
1: This is fully your kind of food.
0: Yeah. We get on a bus to go eat Japanese food. And if it wasn't Japanese food, we'd eat the mid-Atlantic version of a meat and three.
1: This is it. This
0: is what you want to eat.
1: Fresh banana pudding made this morning. Handwritten sign.
0: Hey, that's great.
1: Oh, what is she cooking in it?
0: I don't know.
1: But also look at the pudding. It's not super starchy, it's loose. So it can hydrate the Nilla wafers. This is, everything here is outrageous.
0: This is great. I'm glad we're here. Silver

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1: That was my favorite meal.
2: That was great. That's it. I'm done. Topping out for the day. I am done on the caloric intake.
1: And it's only 1 p.m.
2: And the exercises of my jaw. It's done.
1: Right, we're finally driving out of town.
2: What's the unspoken rule you follow on every road trip?
1: Oh, if we see like a roadside stand, snacks, dessert, yard sale, we stop. Because a road trip is all about slowing down time, going with the flow, being here for the adventure.
2: It's funny, I have all of those as the opposites.
1: What are your road trip non-negotiables?
2: Get there as fast as possible. That's why I want to drive. I want to keep you,
1: you
2: in check.
1: You want to keep me in check, okay.
2: Just when I think we're ready to get out of town, Toasty spots something on the side of the road.
1: Wait, Marigold Estate Sales?
2: And now we have to stop.
1: This is gonna be good. My rule, you have to stop for it. And when you stop for it, you have to buy something. We also need to make a grab bag. We need to fill it with random things so that when we get bored on the road, we just agree it's grab bag time. We're gonna have the best time. Dave. Okay, this is, okay, don't look. Don't forget to think about grab bag stuff. Pace yourself. There's a lot of stuff here. Oh, look at this old stuff.
2: This is scary. Let's see if they got anything good. Nah.
1: I'm gonna get the head.
2: No, don't get the head. This is
1: we
2: scary.
1: Could put it in the,
2: it's scary.
1: We could get in the HOV lane.
2: No, we'll
1: when
2: definitely
1: we're
2: get pulled over. We're gonna get pulled over for sure.
1: I think the person died right here.
2: I'm for sure.
1: Is that the energy you're getting?
2: This is not. I don't like this at all. No. No.
1: I'll pack this one for your house.
2: No. I don't want anything that's gonna scare me.
1: Dave, Wrath Beginnings, Volume 1.
2: No.
1: We probably need that. I'm getting no energy from you right now.
3: Yes. Oh, yeah. Oh, yeah.
2: Somebody help us. She's locked in. Good luck.
1: I'm gonna put it under his pillow today. Because he's been away from home for a while, so I think he's gonna.
2: I'm going to make sure that when I die, someone burns down my house. Ay, ay, ay. I can't believe we just rummaged through some dead dude's stuff.
1: How long do you think we were in there?
2: Too long.
1: Yeah, we got to wash our hands when we get to the hardware store.
2: Okay. How far away? So this is Greater Nashville area?
1: Yeah. We got to make some stops on our way out of town. We're going to hit up my favorite hardware store, Jolton Hardware. I bet you they have all the batteries I need for my games. We're here.
2: So this is a Nashville awesome. Thing.
1: Yeah, this place is awesome. I need batteries. Look at this. Crunchy peanut butter.
2: So this is a store of randomness. And if you wanted to get into the deep consciousness of Christina Tosi, this is it. Why don't we order some food?
1: Yeah.
2: What's going on? What's going on here?
4: You mean in the hardware store with beer, music, and food?
2: Jolton's is a hardware store, but also kind of a bar, music venue. They've got hot food coming out of the kitchen, and somehow a pharmacy as well. Not PH pharmacy, FA pharmacy. Like loose leaf tea, water kefir, which is like a kombucha, but more sugary.
4: It's so good for you.
2: I definitely understand why Tosi loves this place. It's the kind of idiosyncratic place that makes sense, but also no sense at the same time, yet makes so many people happy and is part of the community. We're going to do one of each, and we got to try the cracker crust.
4: And I've got your towel fries and your mushrooms are on the way. Ding, ding, ding.
1: Thanks, Chris. These look amazing.
4: Round one, find another plate.
2: This is great. I can't believe that this place exists. I can't believe you didn't tell me, like, this is, like, your spirit animal. A good burger.
5: Bring it on.
2: All right, we're going to do this real quick.
5: Thank you. That looks...
3: The pizza! So much food! So little
5: Chris.
3: Time!
2: Whoa!
5: What have we done?
4: The little balsamic honey drizzle on top.
5: It's so good.
4: Little fresh basil. You know, there really wasn't a place to get a really good locally sourced grass-fed burger.
5: Well
4: just
5: done.
4: A local foodie who really wanted to have a good burger for her kids, and now he's making your...
5: I love that he's in the kitchen.
4: Yeah. You want a to-go box?
2: Sure. Do you put garlic on the patty melt?
4: He did. Did he put a lot on there?
2: No.
4: Is it good?
2: It's great. Because the patty melt is my New York diner order of choice.
4: Okay.
2: And it's great. I love patty melts. Underrated.
5: Chris, do you know if you guys have 1.5 volts?
4: Maybe.
5: Oh, you're a dream. I got some stuff for the grab bag that I think you're going to be into. I just don't know which things work.
4: Y'all have a great

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1: Should we just have a Greta cookie? They're good. I already have three of mine.
2: I'll pour it for you, Jesus. You can't drive. Keep your hands on the fucking wheel. You're not supposed to multitask.
1: I'm just eating.
3: Oh, these things are so good.
1: What did you do as a kid on road trips to kill time?
2: I do what I think the young Gen Z kids describe it now.
1: Raw dog?
2: Raw dog. Just thinking about how bored I am. We're finally headed east to see the great Alan Benton. But there's still a stupid amount of miles left to go.
1: Okay, I think it's grab box time. 1 Tennessee, 2 Tennessee, 3 Tennessee, 4 Tennessee, 5 Tennessee, pull it out.
2: I got that little...
1: You got the little calculator. 1 Tennessee, 2 Tennessee, 3 Tennessee, 4 Tennessee, 5 Tennessee.
2: You got your snowplow.
1: We gotta stop for ice. 1 Tennessee, 2 Tennessee, 3 Tennessee, 4 Tennessee, 5 Tennessee. Yes! Oh. Dude, now you can drive while I drive.
2: Goodbye, yeah. World. Oh, fuck. Fourth place.
1: Fourth place? Dude, this is going to be your new travel hack.
2: This is pretty great. Even if we took this off a dead guy.
1: Are we going into Snackland? We're halfway there. We had 70 miles. Yeah, can you get something out of the glove compartment? I told your girlfriend not to come on the trip.
2: I want to vomit.
1: I told your girlfriend not to come on.
2: I want to vomit. I'm going to vomit.
1: What do you think your name is, Jessica?
2: Gross.
1: What's your name?
2: It's fucking gross.
1: Listen, when we sit down for breakfast tomorrow at Blackberry, we say table of three.
2: It's disgusting.
1: And baby Jessica.
2: Ew.
1: Cops. Look normal. Look normal.
2: Just when we narrowly avoid getting pulled over, Tosi decides we apparently need one more detour.
1: Cruise Dairy Farm. They supposedly make delicious ice cream. And if I know two people that can take down the house by way of soft serve ice cream, it's these two.
2: All right, so Cruise Ice Cream. It may not look like it, but Christina Tosi is an addict, a sugar addict, and she needs it all the time. So I knew that there was no way we were gonna stop by a family-run dairy farm that makes their own ice cream without stopping.
4: Hey.
5: Hi, how are you all?
4: Great, thank you, how are you?
5: I'm good.
1: We're very excited to be here. Okay, we definitely need a milkshake and a few cups of iced lemon cookie, carrot cake. Can I get a churn with cookies and cream and peanut butter cup? We'd be mad if I put some cherry dip in it.
2: Why are you stopping now?
1: With some cherry dip. Let's do coconut with toasted coconut hard shell topping. Boom. This is fun.
2: This isn't confession.
1: Can we just get a side of honey? Oh, the regular cup of carrot cake with
2: sorry.
1: Graham cracker dust.
2: She just got out of prison, so she's really excited.
1: Can we get a normal
2: dip? I'm not with you anymore. This is separate work.
1: That's it. All right, let's go. We're going out this way. Can we just be dorks for 1 second? Do you know how rare it is to be in an ice cream shop that also raises the cows and pasteurizes the milks and makes the ice cream?
2: I'm so happy.
1: This is the healthiest place we're gonna eat today. Lemon cookie, can't wait. Wrong. Sure.
3: Look right here.
2: This is it. This is delicious. Clean. I can taste the cows.
6: Keep
2: milk.
6: Here.
2: Hi.
6: Hey, I'm Colleen.
1: Hi, Colleen. Christina, how are you?
2: Are you a Cruise?
6: I am. I am a Cruise.
2: Oh, my God.
6: Yeah. So my dad's the Cruise. He's 83, Earl Cruise, and he's still milking cows every day, twice a day.
1: What's your favorite flavor that you all have ever made here?
6: Honestly, just the sweet cream. Yeah. I love the sweet cream.
2: I didn't have to say anything, and I feel fully vindicated.
1: We're so happy.
6: Now, do y'all drink buttermilk?
2: Mm-mm.
6: We let it cold stir for a long time. We don't rush it through the processing plant. And we don't add any salt.
3: Oh, let's go.
2: All right.
1: We know that was a thing. Yeah. He's going first. So good.
2: Yeah.
4: strong.
6: And it's just, it's really gonna.
4: It's really good though. Sour,
5: but it's so good.
4: It's actually really good.
1: So good. It's so good and so round.
4: You can taste the terroir. I used it. I did it.
1: You did. You got it in there.
4: It's really good.
1: I love that we didn't miss it.
4: I was a little scared when you gave it to me. This makes you feel like you're gonna do something great.
1: This is so fun. The buttermilk is out of control. I've done my damage.
4: I'm gonna drive.
1: No, I'm good. Gonna drive.
4: No, you're not driving.
1: Drive. You're not driving. That was really creamy ice cream. That buttermilk is maybe gonna haunt my dreams. It was very good.
4: It was very good. That clean, sweet cream ice cream was extremely super grassy. I bet you they could make good cheese.
6: Can I tell you?
4: Yes.
6: My number one, if I'm being totally serious, my number one genuine favorite thing about this time together is that you will eat as much food and snack unapologetically as much with me, and that makes me feel really human and normal.
4: Yeah.
6: You make me feel like a really normal person, so thank you.
4: Well, I don't know if that's
6: nobody else would eat this much sugar with me in the middle of the day.
4: That's sort of a backhanded compliment, but I'll take it.
6: No, I just want to say thank you. It makes me feel like
4: you're welcome.
6: I'm with someone.
4: We've known each other too long. Okay.
1: Here we go.
4: Now you can.
1: Are you and Peter? You want to go to Peanut Butter Land?
4: No, you can. I want to focus on driving.
1: Okay.
4: And being responsible on the roads.
1: Just smell it. It's corn syrup, peanut butter, cornflakes, and salt. And look at it. Look at how chewy it is.

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1: I got a map at your dead guy's house. I'm gonna keep you on track because I don't actually trust that you know where you're going. All right, so we gotta go 40 east.
2: How many people in the world today, globally, in the, 9 billion people on the planet today,
1: 40 east,
2: are working out a roadmap right now?
1: I got two. I got a roadmap and I got an outlet. That's all 50 states.
2: I think that you are the only person.
1: So you can bring it. Look at all these places you could stop.
2: Man, Tosi, you should have been born during the bubonic plague. Think about all the estate sales you could have gone.
1: Do you want to hear something creepy? Our boy has been on this road before. He highlighted it. What do you think a Y is? I don't see an X, but I see a Y's.
2: That's a little, that's freaky. What did you say?
1: Okay, I got us organized. We're good. I'm starting to get sad. We have one more day together.
2: I know.
1: But it's fine. You're going to move to Nashville. So.
2: Yeah, that's right.
1: We're going to Blackberry to spend the night because we got to get our biscuits and gravy.
2: Once we start seeing a lot of white picket fences,
1: we're very close.
2: When I knew we were going to come here, I think it's a good opportunity to go like way further east, use that as an excuse to stay at Blackberry Farms, and then use that as an excuse to see Alan Benton. Wow, it's changed a lot.
1: Look these at houses these are gone. Homes.
2: Yeah.
1: Were you looking at the homes on the other side of this little creek?
2: When you're staying at Blackberry Farm, you can appreciate the beauty of the Smoky Mountains. Blackberry Farm isn't exactly a hidden secret. It's one of the best resorts in the world, but it's where a lot of chefs got their first taste of Benton's ham and bacon. And to be honest, if I'm within 100 miles, I have to visit. I've known the family that operates Blackberry Farm my entire adult life, and I've been coming here for many years. I learned of Alan Benton's Smoky Country Mountain Hams from Blackberry Farms. It was the catalyst to the world getting to know the genius of Alan Benton. Man, I have not been here so long. I've been coming here for years and I have a lot of core memories here. I wrote part of the Momofuku cookbook here and I try my best to visit here with my family for special moments. Last time I was here, she was like 6 months old. We did it.

0: Oh, good morning.
1: I can't believe you went for a workout.
0: You're right.
1: Oh, God. Ugh. I'm going to throw up.
0: They didn't have any high chairs, so. We're so classy. They're going to kick us out.
1: Take it away. It's gross.
0: Okay. May I sit here? Okay, dude. Let's get down to business. It's breakfast time.
1: This is my favorite breakfast in America. This is the only time where American breakfast makes sense to me at all.
0: Crew's Farm buttermilk biscuits.
1: They're everywhere.
2: And we do have a couple specials that the chef has prepared. Oh. Ramp grits with poached eggs and a Benton's bacon green tomato broth.
1: Yes, sir.
0: Hobby.
1: And the sausage and gravy.
0: Yep.
1: I think we need the farm eggs with the Newski's bacon and some country ham.
3: Four with ham.
2: And we do have a green juice as well.
1: Green juice. This is the only vegetables, fruit I've had on this.
0: There you go.
2: Right. God bless. Would you like me to take the mug here?
1: Yes, please. Thank you.
2: Of course.
0: Okay, oh, man. Can I tell you?
1: I am
0: you,
1: so much healthier right now.
0: You're so much healthier. I'm going to do this one instead.
1: Can I tell you something?
0: Tell me.
1: You know what I realized that as I near 50, as I start to pare down and whittle the things that I'm open to in my life, I'm eliminating all laminated breads from my life. Unnecessary. Why do you need that?
0: Texture.
1: No.
0: I just got a whiff of sausage.
1: It smells
0: but
1: like victory.
0: The
1: smells like
0: came.
1: Victory.
0: No, let it find its light.
4: This is the crescendo of our road trip, dude.
0: What's breakfast in your house normally?
1: Whatever my kids don't eat. Gus wants hard-boiled egg whites. Hugo will occasionally just have scrambled eggs.
0: Sunny is the exact same.
1: And it's got to be salty. So salty. That's why you need a coffee.
4: Top tip.
1: It does so well with coffee.
0: Here she is. Colby.
1: First ramps of the season.
0: Mm-hmm.
1: Unexpected that we wind up here.
0: Crazy.
1: We've actually never been here together.
0: No.
1: Yeah, this is a real luxury getting to spend time here. Time and place.
0: It's made for you to just live life loose and free.
1: No, we got one more stop.
0: All right, let's hit the road. Alan Benton, here we come.

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1: Oh, okay, we got to do grab box.
2: No.
1: Rifle around.
2: No, no, I'm not. No longer touching.
1: You're not touching the grab box anymore?
2: No.
1: You wouldn't know what's still in there. Our lotto cards.
2: No. I don't gamble.
1: You literally taught me how to gamble.
2: No.
1: Open road. Here we go. We're going to Madisonville.
2: We're going to Madisonville.
1: Last leg. Alan Benton. Here we come.
2: And you get to finally meet him.
1: I can't believe it. When we opened Milk Bar, we would bring his Benton's bacon in for the bagel bomb.
2: That's right.
1: What I'm like so curious about is I have this idea of Benton's bacon in my head from the photos of it in the Momofuku cookbook, and I've never been there.
2: You're gonna be surprised to see this. No, I know nothing's changed. I'm at the home of my good friend, one of the great food artisans in the world, Alan Benton. I have had a 22-year relationship with Alan Benton and his family, and his son Daryl is now running this amazing operation. We're here. This is my Graceland. I can't do, I gotta go over this way, sir.
3: It is a pleasure, friend.
1: Let's get out. Nice to finally meet you in person.
2: They're some of the kindest people in the world, and they make some of the finest cured hams and bacon in all of the world. This has been my smokehouse for over 20 years. This smells like home. It really does smell like home.
3: Well, it's a hole-in-the-wall place, but we're excited to have you all here to see us.
2: Good to be back. Sorry, it's taken me so long to get back here. My
4: gosh. I know.
2: Gosh.
4: How long has that been, David?
2: It's been over 10 years for sure.
4: Oh, man.
5: They get rubbed down with a mixture of salt, brown sugar, and red pepper. Very simple recipe. The same recipe my family's been using for generations.
2: Nothing has changed since I've, you know, it's amazing. It's crazy to see Benton's across the country.
5: Man,
2: it's amazing.
5: We're so lucky,
4: we've been blessed, that's for sure.
2: Pay attention, and you'll see Benton's bacon and country ham on the menus everywhere. There's a reason some of the best chefs in America go out of their way to get it. The flavor is unmistakable. It's intensely smoky and salty in a good way.
3: The first shipment of ham I ever sent north to New York City was to Mr. Tom Colicchio's Restaurant Craft. David had been working there. And I think 3 or 4 days after he opened his restaurant, he happened by and they were preparing some of our food. He went straight to the phone there at Kraft, I think, and placed an order for our product.
2: I smell the smoke flavor and I'm like, what is that? Reminded me of something in Japan. It was so critical to our early success because I just wanted to do things that weren't necessarily Asian. I wanted to do something that was like a rediscover what American food could be. Our broths had your bacon, and we used country ham, and we were slicing it in ways that most people had not had outside of this area. And the last place they ever thought it would ever be was a place called Momofuku. And we couldn't have been prouder to put your family's name on our menu. So it feels like family.
3: Blessed.
2: It really does.
4: Yeah.
2: Can we show them the smokehouse?
5: Absolutely.
4: Takes a lot of wood.
2: This is it.
5: Yeah.
2: I was so surprised when I saw it. I thought it was going to be a big monster of a thing. It's really not.
3: I've tried everything from mesquite to pecan to every kind of fruit we can imagine, but hickory plays really well with the pork. And we haven't found anything that we think surpasses the hickory.
4: Oh, yeah.
5: Got some country hams hanging in there this morning.
2: This is the smell. I need this. There's nothing like it.
3: We want that bacon to be bacon on steroids. Lots of smoke. David, are you enjoying living in Los Angeles?
2: Yeah, we got two little boys now. And
3: I know, we keep up.
1: Oh, those are at the center.
4: Hey, I'm gonna move all this. You can put those tongs here.
3: Christine, I may just hire you full time.
1: Alan, be careful.
3: And I'm just frying bacon today so we can get some grease to fry the country ham in. frying it in bacon grease, I've learned, is my favorite way to fry it.
2: Hey, this is
4: fine.
2: You can't get this kind of cooking anywhere.
1: Thank you guys so much for having us.
6: Oh, we're excited. Oh,
4: we're excited that you're here. I was trying to move that out of your way.
2: Oh, that muscadine, Jeremy, is awesome. Yeah.
3: The muscadine plays well on this right here. Yeah.
2: Perfect. Hey, this is awesome. This is, to me, the epitome of what we want the show to be. And it's, while the food's great, it's the time and this place, it's the people you're with, and again, it's actually what I love the most. I want to eat stuff you cannot eat anywhere else.
3: When too much of the industry was trying to do it quicker and cheaper, I was tempted once. I said, I'm not going to be able to keep the door open. What am I going to do? My dad sat in there, and he told me, he said, son, he said, no matter how expensive the process, make it the best you know how. And he said, sooner or later, quality will sustain in the business. You don't know how excited all of us were when we found out you're coming. Been too long.
2: I made every excuse humanly possible to go this way east. It smells like home, tastes like home. I mean, I'm sure somebody watching me like, how does this, me, Korean guy, make this taste like home? But it does. It really does.
1: I feel like that, of all the places we've been, that felt like the truest Southern hospitality.
2: What? Where's the doll now?
1: It's in my bag.
2: Okay. Because if you put if you put it in my bag, I'm going to scream so loud on the airplane.
1: I wish. This feels surreal that, one, we have to spend this many days together, and two, that it's all over.
2: We did it. We did.
1: We're at the airport.
2: Well, I'm proud that I can still say that we're family.
1: Yeah.
2: Thank you for showing me your Tennessee, your new home. Oh my God, is this legal for us? I don't think so. We really don't. Let us just hang our ass out on a highway. Oh my God, oh my God, oh my God, oh my God. We're not gonna
1: get 3-7.
2: I can't believe we just jinxed ourselves. Like, oh, it's over, we made it. We're going to fucking die.
1: No, we lost.
2: Can't believe that was the most exciting,
1: Woo!
2: Terrifying part of the show.
1: One last blood rush.
2: Wow.
1: Woo!
2: Wow. If this show was to get me like a point where I'm just grateful for life, you guys did it. Oh, thank you, sister.
1: Don't forget it.
2: Thank you, sister.
1: Don't forget how much I love you.
2: You know, all those things you bought from the dead guy?
1: Yeah, ship them to you.
2: No, you got it. You keep it.
1: Ship them to you. For the boy's birthday, I love you. Safe flight.

0: We're going on a road trip. I want to head to a place that captures America better than any other place right now. Las Vegas. Now, I know Vegas. I have a restaurant there. But there's the Vegas I know and the Vegas that I don't know. So the plan is to drive from LA and see what we can find. Vegas, in my opinion, might be the best food city in America. And the gambling's not too bad. We're going with my friend Corb Jefferson. He's an Oscar-winning screenwriter. He's also a director and a journalist. He even did his own Gonzo exploration of the Vegas food scene. Mr. Jefferson.
1: Hello, David.
0: Let's do this.
1: I'm so excited.
0: Some fear and loathing. Let's go.
1: Did you bring the ether?
2: I'm going to give it an 8.8 out of 10.
3: So proud of you.
2: Don't get it. It was amazing.
0: I don't know about you guys, but I'm tired of being influenced. My name's David Chang, and I've been a chef for over 25 years.
2: Whoa.
0: Back in the day, before algorithms and social media.
2: God damn, that's good.
0: Finding something good to eat and getting out in the world and looking for it.
2: Tastes like man's dominance over nature.
0: I miss those days. So I'm picking up my friends, hitting the road, and seeing what's out there.
4: It's right off the fryer.
0: All we've got is a destination. Everything else is a detour.
5: So, how much research did you do for this?
2: Zero. Honestly, I mean, I think that's part of what this show is about.
5: What's that?
2: Is trying not to follow anything that's been told to you. At some point, you need to check the quality of the data that you're being told. Anytime you talk about this, like I am right now, you sound like an a-hole.
5: You know? I don't think so, though. I think that what you sound like is somebody who remembers life before the internet. And I remember life before the internet, too. And I think that so much of life before the internet was just getting out into the world and going to trying to find cool stuff.
2: Growing up as a kid in the early 80s, where...
6: How may I help you? Please tell me your destination.
2: We're trying to figure out life. I don't think you can
5: help that much. But the problem is that I think that so many people now treat life as like a checklist. It's like, okay, it feels kind of like you have this map that other people have given you for the world. And I think so many people are trying to follow that map instead of just charting their own journey.
2: It's like, no, I don't have to like that. I can like something else. I can go to another restaurant just because, you know, I'm supposed to go here. Let me try something else out. And that sense of discovery, to me, is one of the best feelings in the world.
5: Are you hungry?
2: I am hungry.
5: Me too.
2: We're going to a place now that's called Flavors of India. Just heard through the grapevine. Didn't do any homework. I know nothing about it.
5: Nice.
2: Just going in, blank slate. Which is a wonderful way of basically living life because you can be very lazy.
5: Definitely.
0: Oh, I'm in.
5: I see Indian cuisine. We're about to eat Indian food at a truck wash with no C.
2: With no C.
5: It is spelled wrong, but you know what? I'm intrigued, dog.
2: Not only am I intrigued, this is when I'm an optimist.
5: This is cool.
2: I have no expectations. It feels like if this was a time of no cars, we would bring our horses and we'd wrap our stirrup around like a log.
7: Okay. We're going to need to take five.
0: I had a plan to get Indian food at a gas station, but sometimes I don't even follow my own rules. So we're going here instead.
8: Does anybody have eyes on Dave?
2: What did I do here?
9: You got chukas and tacos de birria. They're handmade corn tortilla. We melt the cheese on there, and it's beef birria, super tender beef.
2: Hey, Cord, so this is the, she said, it's like a story of how they got here. They're from Jalisco's. They would do pop-ups, and they would sell, like, tamales out of their, like, house and saved up, and they opened up in 2024, and they're very proud of their food. They were scared out of their minds opening up in a truck stop in the middle of nowhere.
5: But we're going to ruin our lunch.
2: No, you're not. We're like hobbits. You have second lunch and first lunch.
5: Elevensies. All right.
10: Oh my God, you can taste the love.
2: It was really
5: one of the best tacos I've had in a very long time.
2: It's really good.
5: Truly.
2: I like the egg.
5: This is like your mother made it.
2: I'm sure the crew was like, what the F is going on? Why are you guys coming next door? All right, Cord. You up for a second lunch?
3: Ugh.
2: There are very few called that can pull this off.
5: It's a shoe store, a clothing store, a convenience store, and a restaurant.
2: Oh my goodness. Esther from next door said we have to get the chicken tikka masala, and we have to get the vegetable korma.
9: You want to try the medium? It's going to be perfect spice. I mean,
5: get what you want.
2: She thinks we're like white people now.
5: Get what you want. I mean, I am kind of when it comes to spice. But let's go for it. Go for hot. Let's go for
2: hot. No. I don't want to hurt him. He was already sweating with the salsa over there. Listen, he was eating salsa next door, and he was basically eating ketchup, and he was sweating.
5: That is not true. Was not ketchup. There was definitely jalapenos in there. Yeah. He's mocking me.
9: It can't be true.
5: I would say, okay, let's do it.
2: It's true. It's sad.
5: Let's get
2: you're
5: a little,
2: right.
5: bit, little bit hotter than medium.
2: So I didn't know what to expect when we pulled into this truck stop. The last thing I expected was an Indian restaurant. There are a lot of Sikh drivers?
9: There's a lot. So in India, everyone loves to drive, and all the Sikh people, mostly the people you can see wearing turbans these days, and they're driving the trucks because they were saying it's skill job and they love to drive.
2: Like the average customer that's non-Indian?
9: The traditional white people?
2: Well, thank you. What do you think they know? Can you teach them something?
9: They should know we are not frozen food at all. We got the fresh food, and they can feel how the real chicken tastes. The real chicken, not the chicken just putting in the fryer and coming out just with the ranch and some other sauce, is a real chicken.
5: I love this. This is a real, just absolute, just like the coldest assessment of American food. It's chicken like, tenders and ranch.
9: Yeah.
2: This is what I'm going to do.
5: Easily the best food I've ever eaten at a gas station.
2: That's how I do it. There's a method to the madness here.
5: Well, you're making a taco.
2: Yeah, no. Not only that. Any sauce that goes under. And now on my rice.
5: Oh, you see?
2: Listen, in Boogie Nights, they say everyone's good at one thing. Dirk Diggler's good at sex. My one good thing is I'm an innovative eater.
9: I see. You guys can you're sweating kind
2: no,
9: of.
2: No. I'm not sweating.
5: Thank you.
2: I'm sweating from the effort.
5: I think he's
2: effort.
5: More sweaty than I am.
2: I'm sweating from the effort of trying to consume as much as I can.
9: Okay.
2: If I,
5: this is a test. Look.
2: Yeah, no.
5: Come on. No sweat.
2: Yeah, you see, he wasn't trying. If I was running, I'd be sweating because of effort.
9: Yeah.
5: Oh, no. You guys are
9: already.
5: Vegas, baby.
2: Vegas,
5: baby.

0: Hytrulo.
1: Ask your neurologist about VYVGART Hytrulo.
2: First of all, like road trip rules.
3: Yes.
2: Let's define a road trip. How long does it have to be? I'm going to suggest the road trip has to be longer than a really long movie. It's got to be longer than like Godfather 2.
3: I agree with that.
2: Anything less is a day excursion.
3: Yes. How much caffeine does this have in it versus a Red Bull?
2: Don't worry about it. Let your heart guide you. Get in a flow state. Trust your surroundings.
3: Incredible. I'm just taking whatever's given to me. I think added to road trip rules is like saying yes. Just trying new things. Like just going down unexplored paths, following some poor advice from some stranger that you meet.
2: And the reason I go to Las Vegas, it just is a whole different world that follows its own rules. And there's a little known fact. They're handing out free money there.
3: You just gotta be willing. You gotta be brave enough to take it.
2: Exactly. Sometimes that free money only happens when you lose some money. What's the best flavor? Sweet and spicy is pretty popular. And you know another road trip rule? Can't get a beef jerky.
4: Beef jerky. Beef jerky for the road.
3: I think it's important to drive fast. I like to make good time. Like, I think that, like, I really do personally think that I would be a good F1 driver.
2: Rule number 10. You have to have some kind of embarrassing confessional. I think that is an embarrassing confessional.
3: Are you serious?
2: 100%.
3: I bet you that if you put me in an F1 race, I would not come in last. I would not come in last. If I knew how to use the car...
2: You know why you would not come in last? Because you'd be dead. Listen, I'm the king of saying dumb shit. I would never say something that stupid.
3: Rule number 11 for a road trip. Eventually, you're going to really start disliking the person in the car with you.
5: This is not even Vegas, these lights up here.
2: No. But that light up there is.
3: This is Vegas.
2: We're going to Vegas, baby!
6: Vegas!
7: There are millions of delicious things in Vegas. But at the end of the day, everyone just wants a steak. And there's so many great steakhouses. Very new, very ritzy. But we went the other way. Back in the 70s, Circus Circus rewrote the rules of how over the top you could get for a Vegas casino. It attracted the likes of Hunter S. Thompson for its surreal blend of carnival acts and gambling.
8: It smells like cigarettes and
2: potpourri.
7: Times may have changed, but supposedly the food hasn't. And a friend told me to ask for Janice at the back of the casino.
2: Are you Janice? I'm David. It's a pleasure.
9: David, it's my pleasure.
2: This is Cord.
10: Hi, Janice. Hi. I'm Cord. It's a pleasure to meet
9: my
10: you.
9: My pleasure.
2: How long have you been here?
9: 44 years.
2: Wow. Beautiful. Cheers. To fear.
5: Cheers, buddy.
2: A little loathing. I'm going to give you the spinalis dorsi, which is the rib cap. It's the best cut in the whole cow, in my opinion.
5: Why?
2: It's fatty. It's got a lot of marbling. This is ripping hot.
11: That is really good.
2: Hi, Janice.
5: Oh, my gosh. Hey, I'm loving this. This is a great steak. I'm really
9: good.
5: Loving
9: I'm
5: this.
9: I'm glad you're enjoying
5: you
9: it.
5: You know, it's great.
2: So what has changed here in 44 years?
9: Not a lot. A lot of my guys have been here 35 years or plus. So we've grown up together, basically.
5: On the drive out here, Dave was saying that the reason so many restaurants in Las Vegas are really good is because you don't have as high a turnover as you do at other restaurants.
9: Exactly.
5: And so, like, when you have the same crew, when you have the same cooks,
9: yes,
5: and you have the same chef.
9: But it's so true, 100%. And people feel that.

0: Okay, we have the steak and martini. There's really only one thing left to do.
1: Fantastic.
2: Let's do it.
3: My dad came to this country in 1963.
2: Thank you.
3: Not knowing anything. So I didn't really have the upbringing that a lot of my American friends have. Mm-hmm. He wasn't able to sort of relate. But when I turned 18, he was very much, I want to teach you how to gamble. And this is what we did. Like this. Fuck. This is so sad. Yeah! That's why we do this, Corey. That's why we do this. You want to know why I gamble?
2: We
3: right
2: come
3: there
2: to this
3: for
2: place
3: that
2: for magic.
3: Half a second ephemeral dopamine hit of like, fuck yeah. And now it's going to be the come down. Because now it's all about the losing.
2: I mean, you could walk away right now.
3: Why would you do that?
1: Double down, right?
3: Then I'm out. Come on, Corey, pull this off. Oh, shit. Oh, no. And the down.
2: Here comes the losing!
3: Thank you, Haley.
2: All right, thank you. By the way, I want to point out that when I was playing my chaos game, I won every single hand. And when I started following Dave's way, I'm leaving with nothing.
3: I'm playing the way Karl Marx would want me to play. I'm redistributing the wealth back to the casino.
0: If my years of gambling have taught me anything, it's that losing makes you hungry. One of the great things about Vegas is you can find incredible food in the middle of the night. I wanted to show Cord one of my favorite Chinese spots that most tourists don't know about.
3: When I had the opportunity to eat here, I was like, what is happening here? I was like, who is the chef? The person making this food? They were taught by like God.
4: Gentlemen, we have the Berico pork, everything made in-house. We finished off with a Mao Tai Baijiu on top, so please enjoy.
3: More food.
1: Well, I'm excited to dig in.
3: Come on, man.
1: My God.
3: Right?
1: Whoa.
3: Right?
0: I think some of the best Chinese food in America is in Vegas. Think of it this way. It's because a chef like this is here for a very specific reason. About 30 years ago, Vegas realized that in order to draw these high-stakes gamblers and keep them happy, they needed to offer kind of dining that would suit their palates. A taste of home. Something that American Chinese restaurants just didn't offer.
4: This is the first course of the King Crab. So chef prepared with his special golden sauce. So please enjoy.
3: I've never had anything like this before. This is a perfect example. Like, I don't know what the hell this is.
1: Me neither. Never had anything like it.
3: It's extremely good, though.
5: Hello?
3: Hi, chef.
5: Thank you.
3: David.
1: Hi, I'm Cor.
5: Thank you.
3: Chef, when did you first come to America?
5: I think it's 1987 or 88, something like that.
3: When you're on your day off, where do you want to eat?
5: Basically, I would stay at home for the Chinese food. Nobody better than me.
2: This is sick.
0: I mean, this is the Vegas I know. But there's a lot I don't know.
3: I'm gonna go gamble.
2: You are?
3: Because I've been told I got an email that they're handing out free money.
2: All right, I'll meet you down there.
3: Done.

0: Very Haunted Renovation, Tuesday at 8 on HGTV.
1: So last night, I showed Court a side of Vegas that I know pretty well. But if you really want to go off book, you have to talk to people who live here. Penn Jillette and his partner Teller have the longest running headline act in Las Vegas. He's the ultimate Vegas local who knows the secret spots.
2: I used to love going into a restaurant and just saying, bring me food. I don't care what it is. Letting them surprise me, bring anything, not trying to figure out what I like. And I would get wonderful meals.
3: How has Vegas changed for like actual residents, people who have spent decades here?
2: Well, you know, people forget that what the world sees as Vegas and what Vegas sees as Vegas don't overlap at all. People that work on the Strip don't ever go to the Strip.
1: 100%.
2: We have all our days planned, so we don't ever go near the Strip. So there's this whole kind of suburban community that lives here supporting a couple miles of hotels.
3: Yeah, absolutely.
2: You get a real sense of Vegas as a community without the Strip. And there's a lot of restaurants that are not catering to tourists.
1: 100%.
2: And I always get the best meals that way. You should go to Chinatown, which is actually Asian town. There's wonderful stuff there.
1: I can see why Penn sent us here. Looking around, you've got sushi, Chinese, Korean, Vietnamese, Indian, anything and everything Asian, including kinds of cuisine that most Americans don't even know exist. One food I've never had here in Las Vegas is Korean Chinese.
3: Which is what? I've never even heard of that.
1: And, you know, I don't think many Americans or international people not Korean that are not Korean have ever had this kind of food.
3: Yeah.
1: So jajimin, it's a very interesting looking noodle dish because it's like jet black, but it's not squid ink. You'll see. And in Korea, this is what is being delivered to everybody all the time. This is like the number one
3: delivery. This is takeout.
1: Food. Yes. If jajimin ever became popular in America, I guess the comp would sort of be like, 30 years ago or 40 years ago, someone said, hey, you know what's going to be really popular around the country in America? Raw fish and rice.
3: Yeah.
1: Sushi was like
3: insane.
1: One of the most insane things that has picked up. So I have never seen a jajimin house or a jajimin jeep that was ever full of people that were like not Korean people. I'm seeing his face trying for us talking about it. And I know he's trying to envision it. And he has no idea what the hell we're talking about.
3: I'm very confused. Is a reasonable comparison something like Tex-Mex, where it's Mexican food, but it's also like a cross between American food and it's like a marriage of these two things?
1: Yeah, that's actually pretty good. I think.
3: Okay.
1: But actually still not, though.
4: Interesting. Yeah, the way it's you guys said it. Yeah, it's... I'd say like the best part about it, it's not necessarily specifically Korean or specifically Chinese. It's just, it's like a fusion almost, as it.
1: This is like sort of the setup too. Raw onions. This is actually the black bean paste that is the basis for the jajimin.
3: Okay.
1: And I grew up and this was called takwon to me. Mm. But now you're supposed to say it's tanmunjin, which is, you know, pickled daikon. And because it's so unctuous and rich, the jajimin, like you take a little bit of this, a little bit of that, cleans the palate, brightens it up.
3: Oh my God.
4: Let's do this. Okay. Bean noodles, yeah.
1: Got your own jajimin?
2: Yes.
1: You see what I mean? This is not a color of a dish that I think people are accustomed to. You got to mix this up well.
3: Yeah.
1: This is usually garlic, onions, potatoes, pork. This was very affordable food. I'm excited for you. How good is that?
3: Whoa. Dude, that's like
1: people get
3: comfort food.
1: Yeah.
3: That's comfort food. I don't see how anybody could not like this, actually.
1: I just think people haven't given it a try. They have a shot, ever. This is usually mixed in But I like dipping it simply because it allows you to control the crunchiness on it.
5: Think of pangsiok as Korean sweet and sour pork.
1: This is classic, classic Korean Chinese food right here.
6: I'm gonna start making Korean Chinese food. How about that?
1: If you can make it a thing.
6: Will you back me?
1: Gonna be the next. Can I write your next movie? Fair. You know, when you stop and think about it, what food is not fusion?

0: No time like October.
1: Here's what I know. And this is what a cab driver told me once. You don't know shit about Las Vegas. And I said, you're 100% right. He's like, how many people live in Las Vegas outside of the Strip? I said, I have no idea. He said, 2.5 million people.
2: Well, there's way more than I thought.
1: He's like, there's a whole world here that you know nothing about.
3: You'd be surprised by the people who live outside Vegas. My friends told me I had to look up Steve Aoki to get his own unique perspective as a Vegas insider.
4: You know that he has a signature cake?
1: Oh, now I'm going to do my producer research on this thing you might have heard of called Wikipedia. Yeah.
3: A legendary DJ, producer, showman, and pop culture remixer. Somehow, Steve is someone I've never met before.
1: Great to meet you.
5: Yeah, nice to meet you as well.
1: Thanks, man. David. It's Cord.
2: Hey, I'm Cord.
5: Cord?
2: Yeah, it's a pleasure to meet you.
5: Nice to meet you as well.
2: Thanks for having us to your home.
1: This is the first house I've ever been in. Nevada.
5: Oh, yeah. Really?
2: Yeah, truly.
5: Yeah, yeah. Wow, so yeah. This is like a kind
1: this is
5: of,
1: a real,
5: like
1: first,
5: a real
1: yeah.
5: intro into Vegas outside the Strip. Yeah, so a lot of art. Collect a lot, mainly like a lot of Japanese street artists. He's my favorite, you know.
1: I mean, he's the OG.
5: He's the OG. He's the goat of our people.
1: People don't
5: all
1: realize
5: Asian people.
1: That's all we had growing
5: yeah.
1: up.
5: Yeah, that's
1: really
5: that's, yeah, it's so true.
1: That was it. He's literally the godfather of everything Asian American in America,
5: yeah.
1: as far as I'm concerned.
5: Yeah.
2: Is that neck face?
5: That's neck face.
2: Are you serious?
5: Yeah.
2: That's so tight. This is awesome. You have a trampoline foam pit room.
5: The thing is, you have to jump in the foam pit.
1: Okay. Okay. We'll jump off from up there.
5: Yeah, you want to jump up there?
1: Yeah, I'm done.
5: All right, shit. There we go.
1: If I run, there's no way I can, like,
5: no
1: hit the trampoline.
5: Way. No.
1: Do a flip.
5: The David Chang jump into the foam pit. Wow. You're like an angel that flew into the foam pit.
1: That could have been better planned by me. Now I feel like I'm in The Princess Bride.
2: He's gonna drown in there.
5: You need Cord too. We need two hands.
1: Cord,
6: wait a minute, my foot's in now. Hold on.
5: There's no way. You gotta do a spin. Do an alligator spin so you're not kind of floating to the top.
6: Hold on. These are my socks. Dude, I cannot believe you're stuck in there.
3: Another reason I wanted to meet Steve was I wanted to talk to him about his dad, Rocky, who was the founder of Benihana. It's been an off-the-strip fixture for the last 50 years.
1: We were talking about Bruce Lee as like an icon for Asian kids growing up. Your dad's sort of on that Mount Rushmore of Asian people doing something for Asian American culture.
5: One of my quests in life is how to honor him in a way where people remember the bricks that he's laid down for Asian people that are trying to make efforts and make impact in America.
1: Yes, please.
2: Yeah, ma'am. Wow.
1: How I like to think about modern food is there's nothing left to invent. Everything that was going to be created has been created. The only thing left is to sort of put odds and ends and things together that
5: right.
1: didn't normally go together. So for your dad to come up with flavors that bridge the gap that white America would like, because
5: right.
1: those flavors now have so defined what we think of as Asian food today.
5: Right.
1: To mold and shape it and to remix it, quite frankly.
5: It's basically, it's a remix.
1: Yeah.
5: You nailed it. It's a remix that's actually more American than Japanese.
1: That right there is your dad being like, we need to have special sound effects. Like, that little thing is like, fuck. Mm-hmm. I love that shit.
5: I'm going to make it where they will like it. So if I bring out the sushi, they're not going to enjoy that. They're not going to even understand what, like, raw fish is. But a grilled chicken, grilled shrimp, grilled steaks, and grill in front of them. Because it's also not a Japanese concept, too. Like, the idea of, like, entertainment on a grill. That's not a Japanese concept. That's very much an American concept.
7: Yeah.
8: Yeah.
5: How do you connect with people that don't know you? You got to give them something that they're familiar with. And then you sauce it up. You remix it. So it's special. So it's fresh. So it's new.
2: Wow. This is delicious.
5: Another fun fact about my father, which is, I don't know if it's true, but he always has claimed that he invented green tea ice cream.
4: Green tea? Oh my God, that's great.
5: So, like, he's always talked about it. He's like, I'm the one that put green tea and ice cream, put it together, and we served it at Benihana's, like, whenever it was,
8: he
5: in the 60s.
8: Probably did. Your dad is on a short list of people that could have done it. Rocky Aoki invented green tea ice cream.
5: Here we go, the nod to Rocky.

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1: 800-821-4000.
2: Something else I think added to road trip rules is like lots of loud music.
3: Well, that's rule number nine.
2: Yeah, but we can't do that.
3: Can't play it. I mean, you know, I'm grateful that we're doing this show. Great, great. We have an amazing budget, but not enough to cover licensing.
2: We can't do a music budget. Yeah, of course.
3: Right now, they're playing some AI-generated music, and that's what it's going to sound like. I'm hungry.
2: Me too.
3: Oh, Filipino. Hey, is this place any good?
4: That's not bad.
3: Not bad. Well, fuck it. We're going. I don't know anything on this menu.
2: I don't either.
3: What's the most delicious, quickest thing we can order here?
5: Lechon kawali?
3: Done.
2: Wow. I like this rice pot.
3: I do too. All right. You have to put Filipino cuisine as like, for those that roast pork the best in the final four.
2: This place is great.
3: This place is great. You know what I love?
2: What?
3: No vegetable.
2: No green no anywhere.
3: Monotone of brown. It's like a Rothko. What is this dish that they're eating over there?
6: Some kind of rice noodles with some special...
7: Palabok.
6: It's called palabok.
2: Oh my God.
3: That's insanely good. So is this... Do you live close by or?
6: No, we traveled to go here.
3: You live in Clark County?
6: We used to live nearby and then we moved, but we can't find a good Filipino.
3: This is the spot. We accidentally stumbled upon one of the best Filipino spots.
6: Yep, you did.
3: I'm so happy right now. The more time I spend off the strip, the more I'm impressed by the variety of places to eat. If you look around, one thing you'll start to see are a ton of Hawaiian restaurants. Talk to Vegas locals, and you'll hear them referring to the city as the Ninth Island, the landlocked sibling of Oahu and Maui. It has the largest population of Hawaiians on the mainland. And Cord thinks he knows why.
2: So here's my theory about Hawaii. It's hospitality industry.
3: No.
2: No?
3: No.
2: Why?
3: Why? Gambling, baby.
0: I bet you anything. Let's go to the source to settle this. We're meeting up with Chef Gene, who's one of those Hawaiians that put down roots in Vegas, and he's gonna help us figure it all out.
8: Chef.
3: What's up, man?
8: Nice meeting you. So I would say two reasons why Hawaii people move to Las Vegas is the cost of living is affordable and gambling.
3: Yes.
8: Gambling, mahjong, blackjack, craps, whatever.
3: All right, Asian American Pacific Islander.
8: Same thing.
3: That's the same Scantron circle, dude.
8: What was your reason?
3: Tourism.
2: Tourism. There's so much hospitality industry in Hawaii. There's so much hospitality industry here. It makes sense that it's sort of like, I think in a way that transfers.
8: I can see that, but yeah, I mean, gambling.
3: Gambling.
8: Yeah.
2: You know what? Let's just say gambling. All right, it's gambling.
8: When you moved away from home to Las Vegas, you would come to the California Hotel and Casino. It's where I started my culinary career as a dishwasher.
3: How does it cater to the Hawaiian people?
8: They were here since the 70s. They started doing these chartered flights from Hawaii, and everyone that came on the flights would stay at the California Hotel. And it just created this Hawaii feel, this Hawaii vibe within the hotel.
3: One of my friends, he'd always say, we gotta go get oxtail soup. This is where you get the oxtail soup.
8: This is where you get the oxtail soup, and this is where I would go when I missed home.
3: A lot of spam being consumed.
8: A lot of spam.
3: That's right.
8: A lot of rice.
3: A lot of rice, a lot of spam.
8: Yeah.
3: A lot of musubi. A
8: lot of musubis, a lot of cholesterol, a lot of high blood pressure, whatever you want to call it.
3: For somebody that knows nothing, haven't been to Hawaii, what is Hawaii food?
8: I would say my definition of Hawaii food will be it is a melting pot. You know, you ask people, you love Hawaiian food? Yeah, I love chicken katsu, but
2: yeah,
8: like it's Japanese. Chicken katsu is Japanese. Kalbi is Korean food. You know, it's Korean. So all these ethnicities that migrated to Hawaii make up the Hawaii or local food.
2: Oh my God, here it comes.
3: Let's go.
2: First, I've got to eat this huge bowl of soup.
8: Oh, yeah.
3: I'm going to go to bed.
8: Yeah. And you know what? I like the way they serve this too, because I'm the type. I know some people that like to have their rice in the broth.
4: No.
8: You gotta keep it separate, right, Dave?
4: 100%.
8: Yeah, you gotta keep it separate.
5: Keep it separate. Yeah. Soak all your broth up.
2: I would have done.
5: So, like I said, this is some chili paste if you want.
4: Is this ginger?
8: Yes.
5: Ginger and cilantro.
8: Yeah, just the,
4: wow.
8: You know, the tenderness of the oxtail that just separates.
4: Oh my God. Wow.
2: Yeah, man.
4: Yeah, to me it's rice in mouth, then soup.
8: Mm-hmm.
4: That is, I mean, listen. That was really good.
8: Yeah.
4: That is clean. That is made by somebody that knows how to make this really well. Yeah.
8: Bunch of flavor, yeah.
4: Woo. Legit.
8: You can only get this oxtail at 11 at night. It's like a graveyard thing.
2: Really? Why?
8: Yeah. I mean,
4: it's for the chosen people.
8: Yeah. It's for the ones, if you know, you know. Again, if you go out drinking, well, not. I don't think anything's better than a nice bowl of oxtail soup. Set you on your way to bed.
4: The reason why I love oxtail is I don't believe, my personal opinion, you can eat this with a fork and knife. Would you eat a pizza with a fork and knife?
2: No.
4: Would you eat barbecue with a fork and knife?
8: Or fried chicken?
4: Yeah. No. Because this is how you do it.
2: You just go in. All right.
4: It's hot, so you be careful.
2: It is hot.
8: And all that gelatinous stuff from the oxtail, right?
4: Yeah.
2: I'm burning my hands. Looks like a dinosaur bone. Piece of vertebra.
8: I don't think anything beats it.
4: No, it's my favorite cut. And
2: this is your favorite cut of beef?
4: Yeah.
2: Wow.
4: Because it's got personality. You know what I mean? Yeah. This thing's been abroad.
8: It's been places we haven't been.
2: As a bastard. You know?
4: This is the dude that comes back from abroad that's drinking a Hefeweizen.
2: Smoking rolled cigarettes.
4: And listen to John Coltrane.
8: If you don't know it, you don't know it. But if you know it, you know it.

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1: It turned out Vegas has one last surprise for us.
2: So last night we were leaving California Casino.
3: Ubers were taking forever, and so we decided to just jump in a cab.
2: And then somewhere right after, and she starts driving without no hands.
4: Whoa. Wow, she's dancing.
2: Immediately, we almost get hit.
3: I would say immediately we almost hit somebody. Remember the scary boat ride in Willy Wonka?
2: Yeah.
3: Yeah, it felt like that. Yeah, we talked about how many Hawaiians there were in Las Vegas, and she said there's actually a lot of Ethiopians.
2: And then you looked up, there's 40,000 plus
4: Ethiopian restaurants.
5: Lucy.
2: Only thing we heard from her was Lucy.
3: It was like a dream.
2: It was a dream.
3: I had to Google it to make sure it was actually a real place, and that was it was real.
2: And now we're here.
3: If this lady walks in here, I'm going to lose my mind.
6: Total zero fucks.
3: Yeah.
2: So, how long you've been in Las Vegas?
7: 20 years.
2: 20 years. Were there a lot of Ethiopians here back then?
7: Yeah, there was. Still, there was a lot of cab drivers in the casinos.
2: I'm going to venture to guess that many people watching, if you tell them, let's go eat Ethiopian food, I'd say 99% of the audience would be like, I don't even know what that is.
7: I could say it's different than any other food in the world.
2: Right? 100%.
7: Yes, 100% is different than any other world. The spicy we use is like, the herbs we use is different.
2: Wow.
3: Oh,
7: see?
3: My God.
5: You know which is which?
3: No.
5: No. Okay, the one he's holding up is injera. Base is sourdough. It's between pancake and crepe, the way you make it.
2: I love Ethiopian food. And the beauty of this dish is that there are no rules. You can grab any flavor, mix them up, it doesn't matter. And for people who like to eat with their hands, like me, this is heaven.
4: Delicious. Everything delicious.
3: Do you enjoy the injera that has been marinating underneath all the things?
2: A real pro eater, in my opinion, would have been like watching, having the conversation. I'm like, oh, yeah. But not really eating. Because he's waiting. You suckers are about to get really full. And now I'm going to strike.
3: I mean, those are going to be some of the best bites. I guarantee it.
2: God damn, that's good. Like the one food I wish, if you people watch this series, the one thing I hope that people try in their lifetime is Ethiopian food. It is the most underrated food, in my opinion, in terms of like diversity, flavor, and like the, it's just fun.
3: If you ever meet an eccentric Ethiopian woman who drives a cab.
2: It doesn't drive with her hands.
3: Yeah, mm-hmm. drives a cab without hands. Thank her for us for sending us this way.
5: Okay, I will tell her. She called me this morning.
3: It was a setup the whole time. It's Vegas, baby.
5: No, as soon as she talked to you, she called me.
2: Really? She really did call you?
5: Yes, she did.
3: Wait, you're being serious?
5: Yes, I am.
3: Wait, who is the woman? What? Who is this woman?
2: What is her name?
5: I don't know. She just called me and tell me it's...
2: What is going on?
3: This is crazy.
5: It's Vegas.
2: This might be my favorite meal right now. It's not just because this food is delicious. That's an insane story of how we even got here. Court. I gotta say, you're a fantastic eating partner.
3: You've eaten a lot of food in the past 3 days.
2: Think about this. In the entire world of what, 9 billion people, nobody's had as 100%. Diverse a food as we have had. Nobody. And that's why I love Vegas. It's where anything can happen and anything goes. I'd much rather see a plate like this than a duck breast that's been cubed off, portioned out perfect.
3: Just what can happen when you actually just get into the world and talk to people. We're different from you.
2: We did it.
3: 100%. says something about us, this place.
2: You know, one might say that Sodom and Gomorrah wasn't that bad. If I was back in biblical times, you know what it would be like? Dude, yeah. Sodom and Gomorrah fucking rules.
3: Chang opened up a restaurant in Sodom and Gomorrah.
2: Sodom and Gomorrah probably was the hottest place to be.
8: 100%. Right?
2: And the guys that wrote about it never got invited to Sodom and Gomorrah. This is like rule 11 for a road trip. Have to have nonsensical conversations.
3: Yeah.
2: That makes sense in the moment.
3: Truly.

0: Jane Lewis from Montana asks, this is my favorite show on TV. Do you think you'll still be able to push the envelope in the travel show genre? Or would you like to delve into another subject? I was thinking a show about topiary. I was thinking Japanese flower arranging. Watercolors. No, actually, I wasn't thinking of any of those things.
1: First order of business, dinner. Oh, yeah. Black pepper crab from right here. Oh, today just got better. Lovely.
2: That's no joke.
1: Yeah, they're not dicking around. Dude. Somebody throws this away. Stupid people. It's like unicorn juice. Char kway chow, bitches. This is just incredibly beautiful. Would you like a drink?
0: I think I would like a beer and maybe a shot of something.
3: I feel like a college party.

0: Okay, do you know what episodes we're talking about?
1: Yes, I do.
0: Can you name any of them?
1: No, I cannot.
0: So just for reference, you'll forget all these probably, but it was Ethiopia, Okinawa, Cuba, Charleston, Marseille, Borneo, Istanbul, Bay Area.
1: Mm-hmm.
0: Do you have any recollection of any of these?
1: It's all a blur.
0: It's all just a blur. Does anything stick?
1: Long line of airports and strange toilets.
0: Beyond that, does anything else stick out?
1: There are a few golden moments.
0: There are a few
1: that do come to mind.
0: Yeah.
1: That stick out from the blur.
0: They do?
1: Yes.
0: Are you just saying that, or do you really have golden moments?
1: No, there are a few moments that I look back on that mean something to me. I mean, flavors and smells are powerful things. You know, your first girlfriend's perfume 25 years later, whiffed in the street, still has a powerful effect.
0: Let's start somewhere different. Let's just talk about the food first. In that set of shows,
1: right.
0: Just okay. For your
1: yes.
0: edification, we're gonna hit on the noodle breakfast in Kaching,
1: right?
0: And on the cheese in Marseille.
1: Okay, yeah. Don't tell me what we're gonna do. Let's do it.
2: I think I sat at the same table last time. I look at my life as a continuum, a trail of noodles going round and round the world until it comes right back to the same spicy bowl. Oh, yeah. That is... Can I say two messages on CNN? Yeah, I'm pretty sure I can.
0: Wait, but before we go any further on this, can you please define tumescent for me?
1: Tumescent.
0: Yes.
1: Tumescent
0: yes.
1: means engorged, like, you know, plumped, filled with blood or other fluid, about to blow, so to speak.
2: It's just a magical dish. I don't know, it's like two types of noodles, I think. Chicken, prawn, coconut, chili. You know, the main event of this, it's the broth. The wisdom of the ages is contained in there. It's like super complex. Best breakfast ever.
0: You said, you know, that sort of sense memory of that perfume or the scent of that girl. Did you ever have a girlfriend that smelled like stinky French cheese?
1: Did I ever have a girlfriend that smelled of stinky French cheese? No, that's an appalling suggestion.
3: Cheese. Oh, God, the cheese.
4: Oh.
2: You know what, I gotta tell you, I don't care how many naked breasts are on that beach right now, because that is much more exciting. All right, look at it. It's beautiful.
4: It's good cheese, too?
2: Yes. Oh, look at that. Oh, man. Oh, I love j'adore ça. Wow. Cheese like this, that is just incredible. Merci bien. Oh, yeah.

0: That's exceptional.
1: Life is good.
0: Life is good. In Marseille.
1: It is very good in Marseille.
2: Sean Brock, in the scene that you guys did at the Waffle House, there was like a moment there when he sort of, the admission of, this is the first time I, you know, as a kid, I sat in a restaurant like this and I got to watch people work.
3: Sean Brock, one of the greatest chefs in the country, apparently had his first sort of, I want to be a cook epiphany at the Waffle House. His love for the place is utterly without irony. It is genuine. At a time when everybody's shouting at each other and the level of political discourse is just horrendous, a place like the Waffle House becomes all the more rare and enchanted and important.
4: It is indeed marvelous. An irony-free zone where everything is beautiful and nothing hurts. Where everybody, regardless of race, creed, color, or degree of inebriation, is welcomed. Its warm yellow glow, a beacon of hope and salvation, inviting the hungry, the lost, the seriously hammered all across the South to come inside. A place of safety and nourishment. It never closes. It is always, always faithful, always there for you.
3: Now look, I'm looking at my hash brown and I am already confused and enticed.
5: Here's the thing, you can't go all in. You want everything.
3: I need to make a choice.
5: So there's a balance. And then when you find your balance, you memorize it.
3: Help
5: I go
3: me.
5: Scattered, covered, smothered, chunks.
4: Which means I gather scattered on the griddle, heaped with brown onions, cheese, and chunks of hickory smoked ham.
5: That's my style. I've been doing that since day one. And I don't even know what that means.
3: You know what I know? I don't want waffles at the Waffle House.
5: Bullshit, man. You have to have...
3: Waffles?
5: Okay, you have to have a pecan waffle. Now, so what I've devised as a chef is a tasting menu experience where you can sit down and really experience what this place does. And you start out, first thing you have, pecan waffle.
3: Really?
6: Gentlemen.
5: Oh, the pecan waffle. You just crush it. You put every... You
3: just slather it.
5: I want it to be swimming in syrup and homogenized vegetable oil.
3: Oh, that's good.
5: See, you don't come here expecting the French Laundry. You come here expecting something amazing.
3: This is better than the French Laundry, man.
5: And then, second course, patty melt, split. Oh, the patty melt! Come on. That's not insanely delicious.
3: Oh, God damn.
5: Not insanely delicious. Would you rather have thin-cut pork chops or T-bone?
3: I would like both.
4: After a few bites of waffle, a burger, a hunk of generic T-bone, and some hash browns, one feels drawn right to the center of what makes our country great. An America, yeah, moment that drives me to clamber up on the counter and start reciting Walt Whitman, the Star-Spangled Banner, Jose, Can You See, and you know what? I doubt I'd be the first.
3: Oh, my God.
5: Give me a break.
3: The umami happened.
5: Yes. Yeah, give me a break.
3: You know what umami means in Japanese? Actually? The literal translation of umami?
5: Orgasm?
3: No. Umami means, in Japanese, it means, I will suck your for a bite of that... that burger.
5: You

0: Ask about Austedo XR.
1: Okay, this footage comes from an extended series of recreations, historical recreations. Look, we try very, very hard all the time to be different. This is an example of something that I think was creative, sort of outrageous. The idea was to illustrate and give background to a very complicated Okinawan story, Okinawan history. Ultimately, I just don't think it was right for my show. But a noble effort, and a beautiful one.
2: 怖かったね。小さな小さなね。7歳でしょ。食べ物で遊ぶんじゃねえ。噂話。アメリカの兵隊が私の島に来るということになって。 Just a rumor, ne?
1: On April 1st, 1945, a U.S. invasion fleet of nearly 1,500 ships, a landing force of 182,000 people, that's 75,000 more than Normandy, approached Okinawa. What came next was what Okinawans called a typhoon of steel. The fighting was brutal for both sides. The cost in lives and resources for the Allied forces was tremendous. And when it was over, military planners looked at the mainland, looked at what Okinawa had cost them, and projected even more appalling losses. What is not widely known is that more people died during the Battle of Okinawa than all those killed during the atomic bombings of Hiroshima and Nagasaki.
3: After the United States forces landed Okinawa, General Headquarters of the Okinawa Defense Forces issued the order, regardless of military people or the civilians, mm-hmm. you cannot use other than standard language. And if you use the Okinawan language, you will be

0: as a spy, you know.
1: Right.
0: But the Hokanan people could not understand the standard language, you know. So when Japanese soldiers killed lots of local people, you know.
2: Uketore! America hei ga kita! Jiketsu suru nda! Nippon teigoku no tame da!
3: Japanese soldiers told us, if you captured by the American GI, all of women tortured,
4: abused.
2: どうしてだ?
3: Compulsory is a mass suicide のところにこう走っていくという話です。恐ろしい mind control、マススリータイに入っていくということを僕は言いたいという話です。アメリカの兵たちが来た。初めて見た。
5: Get down! Get down! Who else in the cave? Who else in the cave?

0: 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Nobody captured, nobody abused.日本の兵隊のルーマーの噂に裏切られたという気持ちがあったということですよ。
1: All right, this, the second part of this act is the Lawson scene that was done. Again, somehow we make our way back to the scent of a girl.
2: Really?
1: Yes.
2: Was that comparing like women to egg salad? That's a shameful metaphor is going on there, really?
1: I think you may have been, yeah.
2: If anybody finds that offensive, they have every right to. Well, really?
1: Oh, yeah. Man.
2: I was in a vulnerable and emotional state, but I was very happy to receive my little pillows of...love. God, I want an egg salad sandwich from Lawson right now. Like right now, actually three. I would like three. So I've given up many vices in my life, many shameful, filthy, guilty pleasures that I used to like that I just don't do anymore. Cocaine, heroin, prostitutes,the musical stylings of Steven Tyler. I put aside these childish things, as it were, in favor of a newer, more mature me. But there is one shameful secret. One thing I just can't give up. One thing I keep coming back to every time I come back to Japan. One thing that still has an unholy grip on me. For no reason that I can...gather. It's the convenience store, formerly of near Akron, Ohio, that mutated into a massive Japanese chain. Behold, the wonder that is Lawson. I look forward to this place. Like, every time I come here, I'm thinking about it. I gotta have it. I can't quit you, babe. Let us explore. Let us see why. What is it exactly about this place? It's got its tentaclesso deep into my heart and my soul. Where are you? I know you're around here somewhere. Pillows of love. Egg salad from Lawson. Need a beverage.

thoughtfully cut the crusts off. Just like Mom used to. So wrong, and yet so right. It's like that girl you met on the Rock of Love bus. You knew she was bad, but you had to have her. And unlike that encounter, there's no lasting after effect.

0: The voice of Istanbul. I've had at least 30 names. Now they say I'm between the East and the West, an identity crisis.
1: This space turned into a space of politics, a space of hope against this system, which seems to be like impossible to break, actually.
0: Enough of this nonsense. Take the labels off and just look at me.
2: In the beginning of the 20th century, there was a lot of anti-Asian prejudice.
3: There are too many of them. They're taking our jobs and the usual.
2: Some of them are buying our land.
0: A challenge to those who see their future in my past.
4: Young people have got to go out there, and they got to be progressive enough, not only to end police brutality, but to create frameworks and demand and know.
0: I see change with the patience of centuries.
1: The hope is the revolution, you know? If you lose your hope, then there's nothing to do.
0: Time has not passed me by. It has protected me. I ask of you the same.
5: You've said in shows and out of shows and interviews and stuff, that, I mean, there is a tendency after years and years and years of this traveling to sort of take on a certain numbness after having seen so much everywhere.
6: Right.
5: You know, in this particular case, when you went to Cuba and you're talking with people who are really, it's a new world for them.
6: Right.
5: It's not a new world for you.
6: Oh, this scene and this scene with the journalists. Look, it's not easy to be a dissident in Cuba. It's not easy to be a journalist with any aspirations of towards speaking your mind in Cuba. That immediately makes you a dissident, whether you identify yourself as one or not. So this is a very courageous young woman to have lived the life that she chose, to say the things that she's saying to us on camera without fear, who's proud of her revolution and proud to be Cuban, but who is telling us openly where she feels it has failed her and the Cuban people. Rather extraordinary thing.

0: Pues sí, pregúntale si quiere probar el arroz para que me diga cómo está.
1: Yeah, my mom is asking me if you would like to taste the rice.
2: Oh, it's fantastic.
3: Like a lot of Cubans, Yosemi Rodriguez lives in the same working-class neighborhood where she was born.
1: I live with my mom, my sister, and my niece. Of course, I would like to have my own bedroom, but there are people who don't even have a house.
2: You were a translator, is that correct? And you are now a journalist?
1: Yeah, well, I've been writing for Havana Times, and then I write also for Diario de Cuba, which is another independent website.
3: She struggles to eke out a living in an industry where the state firmly controls all media.
2: What subjects in particular are of interest to you?
1: The racial issue?
2: Racial disparity. Now, this is something that the revolution promised to address.
1: Their main mistake was to state that they had eradicated racism, that just like it could be eradicated just like that. On the street, for instance, policemen, the first people they stop, black people. If you're black, you are a potential criminal.
2: You have a very highly educated public here, one of the most literate nations on earth.
1: That's funny. We are highly educated, as you said, but we are behind concerning internet and all that stuff. Most of us have access to only the official media, the official newspaper. If internet comes, and I think the government is trying to delay it, if that comes, many things will change. People will have access to different points of view. And I don't think our government wants that.
2: If everything goes well, what will Havana be like? What will this neighborhood be like in 5 years?
1: You know, having a prosperous society doesn't guarantee that it is. It's the same for everyone. You know, you see these people who have been able to use opportunities to open businesses, to open successful restaurants. Those opportunities are there, but I cannot use them because I don't have money. I don't think it is possible to have a perfect society, but I think it is possible to try.
3: Okinawans may be easygoing and laid back, but the island is also a relative hotbed of political activism, largely inspired or provoked by what Okinawans see as high-handed treatment from a central government with different cultural and historical traditions who don't consider their needs or priorities. And their hugely disproportionate shouldering of the U.S. military presence for the entire country. Currently, there are close to 30 military installations on Okinawa. And even though it's one of the smallest Japanese prefectures in terms of livable area, they accommodate more than half of the foreign military presence.
2: The military base issue, is this more important for older people or younger people?
4: It's for the older people.
2: It's for the older people?
4: Yes. So when you actually go to a place where they have a protest going on, I would say over 80% of the people are all retired person.
2: Why do you think that is?
4: This is only my opinion, but Japanese Imperial Army did a lot of brutal stuff on this island, and war never ended for some people. And the feelings that they got suppressed, all of a sudden, after they retire, they kind of burst, and they want to kind of...
2: Act out. It seems the anti-base sentiment also coincide with an anti-central government sentiment. You do bear a hugely disproportionate burden of bases. Isn't some activism called for here?
4: I think the young generation should decide what to do for our future, instead of the old people just fighting for their beliefs. To me, I really feel a strong need to forgive and then forget.

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1: But it's basically Greco-Roman wrestling. Just, they're greased up. As I understand it, you can't choke with two hands, only one.
2: Yes.
3: But you can just slip your hand
1: right down into some greasy ass crack.
4: Your wife's getting slammed up against the wall by Patrick Swayze. She's not putting up much of a fight.
1: I always said you should have a truck.
5: Yeah, I'll do it with you.
1: Do you have pizza experience?
5: Never did a pizza in my life.
1: Does he know this?
5: No, he doesn't know. I'm going to tell him.
1: Oh.
4: Take another taxi because I talk too much.
1: So this has failed, hunting and fishing season. Please spare me from another, yeah, Tony tries to catch a fish, but doesn't. Hilarity ensues. Or Tony goes hunting ineptly and doesn't succeed. Do I present myself as freaking Dinty Moore here? Do I look like the brawny outdoorsman type? That ain't me. So there is always the risk that I'm going to come up empty. And often I do. I need the finest in turkey killing couture. I'm going to be ninja-like, and I want to look cool.
6: Well, you know, camouflage is the standard go-out wear in South Carolina, so...
1: I'm bringing that look to New York. So, pants, need those.
6: All right. You know, in South Carolina, our state bird is the mosquito.
1: Right, so I want to be covered head to toe.
6: Next thing, we need to get your face covered up.
1: Going in a Waffle House wearing this. This is totally me.
6: We do have some turkey vests.
1: A turkey vest, yes. I just gotta have it. This is your last day on Earth, Mr. Turkey. You will die now. Prepare to meet your maker.
7: Here's the thing about hunting. The likelihood of me successfully shooting even the stupidest animal on camera are about the same as Adam Sandler making a good movie. Basically, a magical unicorn is going to land in front of me and shower me with candy and Vicodins before I shoot a freaking turkey on camera. That shot you heard was me shooting a producer in the calf and telling him to hobble over to the Piggly Wiggly for a frozen gobbler before he bleeds out.
1: Look, I'm not hunting in Borneo, okay? I'm dispatching. I don't enjoy killing or torturing animals. But on the other hand, if you know, it's a pig. It's delicious. The whole village is going to eat it. You hand me a spear and you say, honored guest, it's up to you. Yeah, we'll do the job with a minimum of force and pain. I mean, who wouldn't? Well, you, I guess.
7: We will need pork for Gawai. And unfortunately, that means a pig must die. More awkwardly, custom and my personal history in this village demands, once again, that I do the job. I'd like to tell you that this is never easy. That I felt this time like I did the first time. Sad, nauseated, complicit, but that would be a lie. This time, I plunged the spear in without hesitation or remorse.

0: bending down or touching, try ArchFit Skechers slip-ins.
1: We're going to work out some viewer email questions.
2: Viewer email questions? I love viewer email questions. Oh, yeah, come on, let me have it. Sally of London, England asks, where did the passion for that wrestling karate thing you're doing come from? First of all, Sally, it's known as Brazilian Jiu-Jitsu. And all I can tell you is this, Sally. If you've never felt somebody a third your age die in your arms, their will to live slowly drain out of them as you compress their carotid artery, you really haven't lived. I will never be young again. Or any younger than I am today. I will never be faster or more flexible. I will never win competitions against 22-year-old wrestlers in my weight class. But none of that matters anymore.
3: We did it. Yeah. Now decapitated.
2: Henry Sulzman asks, cats or dogs? I like cats. I like, you know, the cuddly cute. Who doesn't like kittens? I love kittens. I even like big, old, nasty cats. I like cats in general. My personality, I think, is more, though I am loyal like a dog and affectionate, I think it clearly my personality is more cat-like in the I don't give a department. Stan of Houston, Texas asks, you and Eric prepared the new Glimmer twins or Martin and Lewis? Actually, who would be Dean Martin and who would be Jerry Lewis? Well, Eric would totally be Jerry because I am clearly the debonair Dean Martin. And that's why he is and always will be awesome. And I'm just not funny like Eric. Eric, that guy is a laugh factory. Don't be fooled by the French accent or the perfect hair. That is one funny dude. This car is sweet.
4: Yeah.
2: It's totally 70s. Hugh Hefner probably had one of these. No? Alain Delon probably had one of these. I'll bet Serge Gainsbourg.
5: Serge Gainsbourg, nah.
2: Serge Gainsbourg probably banged like Jane Birkin in the back of one of these. No, actually, you need a little more room.
5: You like green salad? If I make a green salad, you gonna eat it?
2: No.
5: This one is better, right? That one, okay. We take the female. We have a black tapenade with basil.
2: Yeah.
5: Oh, like the traditional one.
2: Let's go traditional.
5: Okay.
2: No time to mess around here.
5: We're gonna eat like pigs.
2: No? So what else is new? Oh, and wine.
6: And the wine.
2: A very, very, very expensive wine. We'll be needing that. Okay, that's our cheese selection. Here's our pomme de terre, which I will be artfully plating. Ugh. Bacon like a meatloaf all of a sudden. You go from freezing to heat. I'm telling you, this Provence, it's like...
5: It's rough, huh?
2: It's rough.
5: Hey, this is not bad, huh?
2: By the time we're halfway through this bottle, you think this is as good as the finest Bordeaux. And by the way, we're not suggesting, advising, recommending, or in any way condoning the driving of a motor vehicle, especially a high-powered Italian-French hybrid, while drunk. Because that would be wrong.
5: No, we're going to take a nap before.
2: Right, until our blood alcohol level is in alignment with all local regulations and laws. This is not like my show at all, actually. I'm going to get shit for this, I'm telling you. You're not keeping it real anymore, man. I mean, look, you know, it looks like a wine label. As a Buddhist, does this worry you?
5: I'm sorry?
2: As a Buddhist, does this worry you, considering how well this life has turned out for you?
5: No, it's good karma from my previous life.
2: Isn't that worrying to you? The next life cannot possibly be better than this. It's probably going to suck. I mean, best case scenario, in our next life, maybe if you get to sit in a sub shop in Asbury Park, New Jersey, that will be the greatest day of your life. That would be the best case scenario.
5: But the most challenging...
2: You end up a mime. A diseased, itinerant mime wandering the streets scrounging for money. Or worse.
5: You're a desperate case. I don't know what
2: I'm just saying, how much better could it be than this? Enjoy every minute of this now, Eric. And pray, pray, pray that this is it. That at the end of the day, they roll you into a hole in the ground and you're diet for worms. Because if you're right and there is a next life, we are, my friend.
5: Well, the ultimate idea is to be enlightened, to come back and help as many people as you can. So all phenomenons of life and what you perceive as reality is ultimately one. Let's leave it at that.
2: Serenity now.

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1: You're done.
2: All right.
1: You're done. Wait, I got one more thing. Sit down. I got one
2: Nashville.
1: More thing. Just one word association. Okay, just you know, for the upcoming season.
2: Upcoming season.
1: Yeah, can we just do a word association?
2: Word association.
1: I'll throw out the name. I'll throw out the location.
2: I love word association.
1: Okay.
2: Hot, cold?
1: Chicago.
2: Chicago. Come on. it ain't no second city. That is, it's every other city you go to outside of New York. You tell them from New York, you're from New York, and they have to, they seem to feel compelled to compare themselves in some way, either favorably or unfavorably, with New York. Chicago feels no such need. It might be the capital of America's, like, no bullshit zone. It's Chicago. How can you not make a good show in Chicago? It's a lot of pressure, but we tried.
1: Okay, this is not word association.
2: Okay, well, good. Chicago. It's the kind of city that Sinatra should have sung songs about. Actually, I'm pretty sure he did sing songs about Chicago.
3: Hey, Chicago!
2: In my view, just about everything about Chicago is awesome. They have great art museums, they've got great music, they've got fantastic high-end restaurants, beautiful parks, incredible architecture. We're doing none of those things on this show, by the way. There's no delicate way to eat this.
4: No.
5: She used to be a Segway tour guide. If you... I'm serious.
6: All right, let's go, puppy.
7: Who's coming down, baby?
2: This is the food that speaks to my soul.
8: Let's do this.
9: I thought you weren't supposed to do that.
2: Their pizza, however. This is a problem. You know, in the best of circumstances, how could you do a Philippines show that's going to make anybody happy? I mean, there's like 7,000 islands. And due to typhoon-related problems, this time out, we were confined to one of them. But is it even a Manila show? I don't know. I think we got a little slice of the Filipino character. Which, maybe that's what this show's all about.
10: Merry Christmas, everybody!
2: Here in Georgia, they drink something called cha-cha. And they like you to drink a lot of it. It sounds innocuous enough. It's not. It hurts. It hurts a lot.
11: Thank you.
12: You're becoming a Georgian. Be careful.
2: Chances are you don't know a lot about this country. I don't like the word charming, but I am utterly charmed by this place. Here's really nice. The architecture is beautiful. The food is extraordinarily delicious and complex. You should come here. Nashville, land of enchantment.
1: We're not doing Nashville now.
2: Okay, we're not doing?
1: No, we're not doing that now.
2: Okay, good.
1: Okay, that's not until next time.
2: Excellent. God, I hate travel minutes. It's like I'm complicit because, like, near the end, I'm so exhausted. I've had it. Like, maybe I'm aware of the fact that we haven't done a travel minute. Like, maybe I'm not saying that I would be, but like, I wouldn't mention it if nobody else brings it up. Like, it wouldn't really kind of occur to me. But wait a minute, guys. Before you take off the mic, how about the travel minute? We didn't do that yet, guys.
4: Let's go find another location and put me up against a tree and ask me what I thought about the experience of the last week. And really, I want to go home and just have my first solid shit in a week.
1: All right. You good?
6: Yeah.
1: You want to just sound?
4: 1, 2, 1, 2.
1: We're good? All right, we're doing Prime Cut 7.
4: Right.
1: Do you know those locations?
4: No.
8: I want this.
11: Oh, that's nice.
8: You want this.
4: Oh, I feel so ashamed.
11: This is really good.
8: We all want this, right?
12: Yeah, I think food is such a great way of uniting people, you know? It's like breaking barriers.
4: This is so outrageously delicious.
13: Okay, eat.
4: With pleasure.
8: Good is good.
4: Very satisfying. Yeah, I recommend it.

0: So the first act's going to be food and drink.
1: Yeah.
0: You know, what was interesting about this season across those seven episodes, I mean, we didn't have any huge sort of like a formal kind of eating thing. It was more homey, more sort of the people. Did you sense that at all?
1: No. Well, look, as I've gotten older, I'm moving more and more away from fine dining, let's put it that way, and towards those foods and those meals that make me happy. Food I can eat with my hands, peasant food, home cooking, you know, very small, casual businesses. I'm not saying I'm suffering from fine dining exhaustion. There is always going to be aspects of that world that's the world I came out of. But I like to experience food emotionally, whenever possible. And as I've gotten older, you know, it's going to be a pork shank or a bowl of noodles that makes me happy, as opposed to lark's tongues and aspic.
2: Maybe the first thing you think of when you think about Chicago is not ass-burning Szechuan food, but one of my favorite dishes in the world, anywhere, Mapo Tofu. Yes, a tofu dish stippled heavily with pork and a burny, numbing 9.5-week-style exercise in sadomasochism that will start you thinking some deeply disturbing thoughts.
1: Do you know Mapo Tofu? Is it because it looks like Spotted Grandmother, or did Spotted Pockmarked Grandmother create the dish?
3: Both.
1: Both.
3: Yes.
1: Right?
2: Night in Metro Manila, and I'm ready for my single favorite Filipino street food. Possibly the best thing you could ever eat with a cold beer. I'm talking, of course, about sisig. Hot, sizzling pig face with a runny egg on top, and bitch, you better ask somebody, because nothing is getting in between me and this spicy, chewy, fatty goodness.
1: This is really, really good.
2: And then there's this, the dish that almost alone brought me back to Cologne. It was sweet, sweet memories of this stegosaurus-sized shank of cured pork, boiled and boiled until it literally falls away from the bones, steaming and moist, a symphony of meat and gelatin and good, good stuff. God is hiding in there, somewhere. It's when the Himmel und Erde, or heaven and earth, hits the table that I start getting deep into my happy zone. That's blood sausage, fried onions, and mashed potatoes with applesauce, which, if you don't like, by the way, pretty much removes you from my will save from drowning list. Traditional Rheinischer Sauerbraten. Morrissey is going to brown out his shorts. He sees you eating this because it is, how shall I say, equine in origin. Old Bessie didn't quite make it to the soap factory.
4: You like parsnip?
1: Yeah, I do like it, actually. This is one of the few places that still does it.
4: Yeah.
1: The arbitrary decisions we make about what animals we're going to eat, even I do. You know, for 15 years I've been eating all over the world.
4: Yeah.
1: I've never eaten dog.
4: If you're cute as an animal, you are lucky.
1: I think it's the eyes, big eyes. Yeah. It's not food.

0: I hate mascots.
1: Hi, Mom. Call me after you.
0: You know they fart in those suits.
2: It is true that I lie to my daughter and tell her that Ronald McDonald has been implicated in the disappearance of small children. That I sneer at fast food, revile it at every opportunity. But I am also a hypocrite. Because to me, Filipino chain Jollibee is the wackiest, jolliest place on earth.
1: Thank you. Hi, sir.
0: Hello, hi.
1: Good afternoon.
0: Welcome to Jollibee. There were over 900 of these things all over the 7,000-plus Philippine islands and a whole lot more internationally, wherever there are homesick Filipinos. There's a Jollibee in New Jersey, by the way. Oh, yeah. Chicken and spaghetti, and not just any spaghetti. I think it's like sweet banana ketchup-y stuffed with hot dogs. The spaghetti's deranged, yet strangely alluring. Oh, it's not a burger. It's rice. Do I eat it in a piece? Do I pour sinister brown sauce? I don't know what it's for. Oh, that's awesome. That's what you do with the brown stuff. I hate myself.
1: Hi, Mom. Jolly afternoon.
2: It's time to drink. Though, to be fair, almost any time is time for a drink.
3: Hola, yamas. Good morning.
0: Yamas.
3: Oh. Yeah, it kind of puts the day into perspective when you start off with a drink.
0: Oh. It's hair of the dog. Yeah.
2: In villages like Corvaletti, custom must be observed.
0: There is, I gather, a very formal structure to these doses.
4: Quite. For the first seven-ish, I would say.
0: Well, you sort of lose the plot after seven.
4: No. No, seven is not a lot.
2: So, drink up.
5: Yamas. Yamas.
6: Yamas.
5: Yamas.
0: Are supposed to be good, right? This is the finest of the local beers.
4: What? The cheapest one.
0: Oh, well, I'm a cheap date. I don't like this custom, though. I don't want to know how many beers I've had. You're forcing beers on us. I didn't order a beer. Another one just keeps coming.
1: Do you know how to make it stop?
0: Face plant into my schnitzel?
7: You know that moment when an animal dies,
0: and they look at you, and there's a look in their face. I always interpret it as, I'm very disappointed in you. Yeah. I always felt like, look, whatever this thing I shot, I will treat it the way I would like to be treated. I mean, you're gonna shoot me, please.
8: Yeah, don't just rip my breasts out and throw my ass away.
0: Yeah, that's a country music song right there. Don't rip my breasts off. Prost.
1: Prost.
9: Enjoy.
10: Everything's fine.
0: How do I get out of drinking? How do I avoid chugging? Cha-cha.
9: Say you have a heart condition.
0: A heart condition?
9: Yeah.
0: Nothing short of that will help.
11: Working on it. I'll get there.
3: That's how you

0: was going down. I'm just saying, like, what's your sense of the world? I don't want to get all, like,
1: Look, we certainly seem to, you know, there are times where those of us who work on the show wonder, are we some sort of, like, weird magnets for mishap? I mean, we seem to find ourselves in places again and again where things suddenly are in crisis, where things go wrong. Is this indicative of some larger trend? Is the world going to hell in a handbasket? I resist that instinct. I mean, I think the world is filled with generally nice people clumsily blundering towards doing the best they can under ever-shifting circumstances. So, I mean, I think if you travel enough, you will see things that are painful and ugly and hurtful, and you will see conflict. And, you know, maybe it's cyclical. I mean, we're certainly seeing a lot of things these days that we haven't seen in a while.
2: Cologne, of all places, is now the example for both sides of an increasingly bitter argument over whether Europe, and by extension the world, should turn their backs on the millions of refugees spilling out of Syria, Iraq, and a Middle East spinning into chaos and slaughter. With the bodies of children washing up on Greek beaches and few other countries willing to help, Germany has taken in 1.1 million people fleeing ISIS, Russian and Syrian bombs, and war. Saker al-Mohammed is one of many who found his way to Cologne. Hani Zaitoun helps refugees as they try to integrate into German society. This is unsurprisingly easier said than done.
1: Getting to Turkey, no problem.
3: Yes.
1: Turkey to Greece, problem.
4: Getting to Turkey is now a problem.
1: Right.
4: But in that time, it was not a problem.
1: Next, went from Greece to Macedonia?
3: Yes.
1: Correct? Welcome there? No. Serbia? No. Were you welcome here?
3: Yes. Very welcome.
2: So here we are, a city doing the right thing. Germany and Cologne had reason to believe they could pull this off, absorb all those refugees from a culture very different than their own. The Turkish presence is larger here than any other in the country.
1: The infrastructure exists more or less to handle this enormous influx.
4: An integration of 200, 300,000 would be easier than integration of 1.1 million that entered in 2015. This is a challenge not only for the Germans, but also for those who came to integrate in the community. It's something that has to be work on from both sides, not only the Syrians, but also the Germans.
2: Greece, probably the least prepared, least equipped to take in thousands of refugees from Syria, Afghanistan, and elsewhere, is being flooded with desperate children, women, men. They wash up on their shores alive and dead. But here on the Cyclades, it feels a million miles from the Greece you see in the headlines.
1: The rest of the country is not doing so well, but apparently here, it's pretty good.
5: Yes.
1: What's different about Naxos?
3: It's
5: self-sustained.
3: Self-sustained. For example, in Naxos you can find 130,000 goats and lambs. And also half of the population cultivating the land, so they are farmers.
1: So it's not just a tourist economy. You produce stuff here. You grow things. Let me ask a difficult question. I'm not going to ask you this question because you have to be diplomatic about difficult questions like this. I'm going to guess your father doesn't. So who caused the Greek financial crisis? What happened here?
6: Από τους πολιτικούς. 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
5: He's not optimistic. He says we have
6: χρόνια, θέλουμε χρόνια πολλά.
5: We need years, and it's my opinion. 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
1: The farm itself, how long has it been in the family?
5: This was bought by the grandfather of my father in 1901.
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1: For us in the family, it's a very special place and special for me, and I believe for my father. It has a special vibe, this a good energy, this land.
2: Some places surprise you. Even if you've been traveling nearly nonstop for 15 years like me, there are places that snap you out of your comfortable worldview, take your assumptions and your prejudices, and turn them upside down. They lead you to believe that maybe there is hope in the world. Senegal is one of those places.

0: each generation has its mission. We have a saying in one of us, Yalla Bakhla, that means God is great. And we always say it when there is no solution. You say, oh, Yalla Bakhla, and you leave it in the hand of God. But we tell people, this is in our hand. This is our future and the future of the next generation coming.
1: As relatively good as things have been for Senegal, democracy, as it turns out, requires regular maintenance, diligence needed, and the willingness to stand up. Jilly Baghdad is a musician and activist who's doing what, well, the last poets and Chuck D and others have done before him. Say things that are important, loudly, and often.
2: Well, that was quick. From the beginning, I mean, was there always this, like, a social justice, political component to what you were doing musically?
0: From day one. The first thing we did was go do a campaign called My Voting Card, My Weapon. And we did songs and we did mobile concerts all over the country to raise awareness. And it was the bum rush in the registry spots. Everybody went to register. That's a step. As little as it could seem, that's a step into being conscious of what your power is. With this civic movement that we started and raising awareness, I think the African Union of people can start from here, because this is amazing. The new generation will learn from what we've done, and maybe the next president might not be a politician at all. You never know.
3: I mean, are things more troubled, or what? Is that just the way it is?
2: I like to think it's all going to be okay. I hope so. I have to believe that. I'm a father.

here. Back in Manila, OFW stands for Overseas Filipino Worker, and they are one of the Philippines' largest and most important exports. People. Go abroad, make money, improve the quality of life for the whole family. The entire Filipino economy relies heavily on the money sent back by more than 10 million OFWs, roughly 30 billion U.S. dollars a year, or about 10% of the nation's GDP. Until recently, after domestic workers, the largest category of OFWs were musicians. Like Filipino cover bands. They're everywhere, on cruise ships, in hotel lobbies, bars, and of course, in Manila, where the competition is fierce and the penalties for not getting a beloved biker favorite, like, I don't know, Billy Idol, can be severe.

0: Know this, pampered rock and roll stars. At any given moment, somewhere in the Philippines, there is at least one person, and probably many more, who can step in and do your act better than you. And after only a couple of hours practice.
1: Joseph, what about the musicians? I mean, how much money does a guitar hero deserve to make?
2: Well, all of it, obviously, because that's what people are listening to. People are listening to somebody's creative expression.
0: One of the things people have always loved about Chicago, of course, is the music. And if one guy has defined rock and roll and punk sounds for the last three decades, well, this guy, Steve Albini, would have to be a powerful candidate. Member of the legendary Chicago punk band Big Black and one of the most important producers of underground rock, Albini produced some of the most influential music of the last 25 years.
1: You have remarkably lenient views on music sharing. Your pricing structure as a producer is goes somewhat against the grain of the usual business model. Unusual for the music industry. What are you? Some kind of a communist?
2: I have a healthy suspicion of capitalism as a method. I feel like, you know, left unchecked, capitalism is a cultural sociopathy. Like, the end game of capitalism is that everything is crappier and crappier and people are more and more exploited. And I feel like the social model that I'm comfortable with, which is that we're all in the same game. We're all trying to do the same thing. We just want to make sure that things get better for everybody.
1: Thank you so much.
3: You're welcome.
2: The people who are productive and content and part of an enterprise that is, you know, righteous, for lack of a better term.
1: Right.
2: They tend to not just give lip service to the notion of egalitarianism or fairness, but they tend to embody it.
4: All right. Music.
1: Music is important to the show. Music is important to me. I grew up in a house filled with music and records. I happen to believe that music, and like food, is an expression of a place and a culture. You know, they're both very heartfelt methods of communicating feelings and identity. And it's something I like to focus on in the show whenever possible. Sometimes we get lucky. We get to do things on this show because, just because it's a show, that are frankly awesome. Like this, a small restaurant in Dakar, the delicious smells of Senegalese cooking coming from the kitchen. A band. Youssou N'Dour, one of the most beloved musicians on the African continent, famous throughout the world for blending traditional music of the region with Cuban rumba, American jazz, and R&B. Mbalak, as it came to be known, has had an enormous influence on musicians worldwide, like that Sting guy, Tracy Chapman, and St. Bruce of Asbury, and most famously, his frequent collaborator, Peter Gabriel.

0: People start to talk about you when you were age 12, when you started to perform professionally.
1: Yeah.
0: But did you come from a musical tradition?
1: My mom, she's a griot. Griot are the storytellers. They are also singers, rappers, and everything. And I grow with my grandmom. She was a big singer. She gave me a lot of things. And from there, going to the school for 2 years, then left the school and start my career.
0: Wow.
1: Ah.
0: That looks good.
1: That's good. Good. Thank you.
0: So what's the future? 20 years from now, where will Senegal be?
1: What I hope is in 20 years, Senegal is going to be the place for great and big contribution of what we call Islam.
0: Do you think there's any danger of the kind of radical Islam that we see taking hold in many places in Africa?
1: All these people who are using the religion, Muslim religion, to do bad things, I think Senegal have an example. I think this country have models of the religion. This country, you know, you are here, I'm doing my local visa, and you are with your beer. And in country, 95% Muslim. Right. And I think this example can help the world.
0: I hope so. Inshallah.
1: Inshallah.

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1: The sixth act was always the, we're going to sit down and have a family meal. And it's right. going to be our out. These sit-down meals now have become something even more important.
2: Right.
1: And there's more that comes out of them. I mean, there was...
2: Look, I think it's like this. I think whereas in the old days, we often looked at the family meal as a way to sort of sum up everything, as an emotional resolution. I don't really do that anymore. I'm uncomfortable with happy endings where we think we may have really learned something comfortably. Increasingly, the meal, particularly the family meal, is another just another place where people say interesting things. It is a place where people are comfortable in telling you often very complicated and very personal stories. While I'm always interested in what's cooking, I'm much more interested these days in who's cooking, why they're cooking, what they're cooking, and what else they have to say.
3: We're here for a supra at the home of Ushangi and Makvala Kokashvili. A supra is like a feast, super traditional. A pig is dispatched and broken into constituent parts. The neighbors pitch in, helping to make three different varieties of a traditional cheese-filled bread known as kachapuri, variously stuffed here with potato, beet leaves, and stewed cabbage. Roast-stuffed goose.
4: Wow, look at that.
3: And shashlik, grilled kebabs of pork with a sour plum sauce. There's also korma, a slow-cooked stew of the pig's heart and liver with onions, bay leaves, and parsley.
5: If we have a choice, we prefer west to Russia, because the future for our children is much better there.
4: But they're still here.
5: Magra makari and Rusevi. Not the big. We're not afraid. They're here, but we sleep peacefully.
6: Magdes Egyptsebi, Tore Bashkatsuatsu, Sremlia Zamosleda, I Magdus Mondisnevlu, Mamchev Saplos, Uruda, very good, Mamchev Saplos, Automagda. And with Shavin Woods. Chenshilips Gaon, Skargatik. Shenshil's Dalus at Gomez, but it has Gitos Cruz, Chapter Misses Kuda, I Shenshil's Gaon just.
7: Senegal is a special country. Teranga is hospitality. That's the translation. But it's the most important value is really the way you treat the other. Love, that's what Teranga is. So today you are our guest, so you'll be treated as our national dish.
4: I'm going to watch you, and I'm going to do what you do.
7: Let's go.
3: Chebujan, which in Wolof means simply rice with fish. The meal is eaten from one communal platter, an experience both fun and instructive.
4: Mm. Oh, that's good.
3: Sustenance and life lesson.
8: Normally, children are not allowed to go too far in the middle of the plate. So you will have an adult cutting pieces of fish or meat for them.
7: It's a way to teach them to be content with their portion. You know, not only children, but everyone. You have to imagine a triangle in front of you. You have to chew slowly. You have to be patient. So all these values are taught when we eat around the bowl.
4: So if I were looking for a metaphor for a Senegalese society, this would be it?
7: This is it. This is Senegalese society.
2: You know, I have a personal connection to the Philippines. I felt unsatisfied with the first show I did there many years ago, and I really wanted to do something about not necessarily the Philippines, but the Filipino character that I've come to know, that sense of caring and generosity. And it was a personal mission to try to show people something that I've come to appreciate and know a little bit.
9: Oh, come in. Come in. Hello.
3: It's always, always about family in the Philippines, or anywhere you find Filipinos. And if you're an overseas Filipino worker, you will recognize this immediately. The Balak Buy-In Box, a Christmas tradition, a way for OFWs to show loved ones, though separated by oceans, that you miss them.
9: Oh, this is from Albert. Oh.
3: That you're still out there. What's in these boxes? Whatever you can send. Little things you'd casually give to a loved one if you didn't live on the other side of the world.
9: You cannot have it.
10: Is that so much?
9: Yes, yes.
11: Mine. That's my name.
3: That's a lot of love.
9: I really hope you enjoy the simple gift I sent, and I know that my heart is with you always. I love you very much, Albert.
3: I'm at this Christmas gathering today because of one of our directors, Eric Osterholm. It was Aurora who raised him. For over 20 years, she cared for and loved Eric and his sister, looked after his whole family.
2: Eric sent me a letter talking about you. I wanted to read you what he said. Aurora is such an incredible woman. She has an infectious and loving energy that is so powerful. I am 100% the man I am today because this woman literally raised me from when I was 6 months old, singing to me, dancing with me, wiping away my tears, cooking for me, and making me laugh at every turn. Unfortunately, like so many Filipinos, her story is not all smiles and love. She had to choose a life away from her daughter and thousands of miles from her family. There are literally thousands of people around the world, thousands of people around the world, me included, who have been influenced by her endless kindness and love. Filipinos give of themselves, of their time, their money, their love to others. They do and continue to do what needs to be done to survive.

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2: A few years back, I got the words, "I am certain of nothing," tattooed on my arm. It's what makes travel what it is. An endless learning curve. The joy of being wrong. Of being confused. At first, you see what you see in so many places. Busy markets, the noisy streets. But look just a little bit longer, a little bit deeper. 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
1: My rented villa is pleasant enough. But to be perfectly honest, lonely. Is it worse to be someplace awful when you're by yourself? Or someplace really nice that you can't share with anyone?
2: The good food makes you happy, very happy.
3: Yeah.
2: Opens your heart.
3: For sure, yeah.
4: But don't tell me what you ate. Tell me who you ate with.
5: Bring it here, Jerry.
3: Don't tell me what you ate. Tell me who you ate with. Yeah, there's something to be said to that. I mean, no company at all can make even the best meal a sort of a tragic comic event.
2: Yamas.
3: Yamas.
4: Yamas.
3: Good company can make a crap meal taste a hell of a lot better. Makes the meal.
6: There are a lot of countries where they're really, really poor, but they're super serious about food.
4: Like where?
7: Like here.
8: Come on, guys. Don't go very far. Right?
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1: Where are we going next?
2: Where we're going next. If you can just sort of...
1: Yeah.
2: You don't have to give no long-winded stuff.
1: Right.
2: You can just blow through the list.
1: Got it. Buenos Aires, which was due to be aired last season, but you will finally see it now. A strange and gorgeous...
2: Can you keep this kind of pithy, if you will, and just give me...
1: We delve into some deep... some deep psychodrama.
2: Wait, don't get up yet. Just do me a favor. Just do one of those, just a read through of the names. Yeah. Just like read that list of places for me and I'm going to edit across and just go just, down the list, and but give it.
1: Buenos Aires.
2: You can read, you don't need to look at the camera. You can just
1: Buenos
2: like
1: Aires.
2: Read them off.
1: Buenos Aires. It's summer in the city. We are filming in the dead heat of summer when nobody's in town and it's kind of sad, mournful, empty, but totally awesome quality that, of course, I really like.

0: Sashimori.
1: À bientôt. Any excuse to come to Japan is a good one.
2: I feel healthier already.
1: For a reason. It's awesome. This episode, we're going back to Japan with Masa Takayama.
3: He's a character.
1: Probably the greatest and most respected Japanese chef in America.
2: How do I hold a sake cup?
4: No, not women.
1: 10 years of drinking sake like a girl. His restaurant, Masa, in New York, is certainly the most expensive restaurant in America.
5: This stuff. This is from a tree.
1: Hardcore. That's so beautiful.
2: Yeah.
1: And we're going back to Japan with him to find out why.
2: What happens next?
1: Where it all came from. And where it's going. Nashville, Tennessee. I planned to do a show here. I was saying, you know, everybody does shows about music in Nashville. But then we got really, really lucky. So prepare yourself. This show is all about music, and it is filled with the most awesome music ever in the history of the world. Maybe even the universe.
6: Sichuan.
1: What happens when America's favorite bad boy chef and upright three-star Michelin French chef Eric Repair go to China? Eric's never been to China before. Nor is he used to the elevated levels of, shall we say, heat and spice.
7: This is very sweet and sticky, but I like it a lot.
1: In fact, his delicate system totally can't handle what he's about to get.
7: Oh, my God. My sinuses are so open, you have no idea.
1: He's so in for it.
7: Holy cow. Whoa.
8: That spice prevents me to think.
1: Right. Spicy.
8: I feel like my face is changing.
1: I take my great friend Eric Repair, the French chef, and torture him relentlessly. You know, they always say, this is a very special episode. Yeah, this is a very special episode.
9: Good?
1: Can I get you guys some sandwiches or some cold chicken?
9: Yeah, yeah. That'd be fantastic.
10: Yeah. Hello and a very warm welcome to our viewers in the U.S. and all around the world. I'm Sam Abdulaziz in London. Let's get to our headlines. The northeastern U.S. is taking a pounding as that powerful nor'easter comes ashore with deadly consequences. Two giant pandas are headed to the U.S. from China. How panda diplomacy could strengthen ties between the two countries. And unacceptable. That's what President Trump calls Iran's latest proposal to open the Strait of Hormuz.
11: Live from London, this is CNN Newsroom with Salma Abdulaziz.
10: Let's begin this hour focused on the U.S. Northeast, where a rare storm is bringing rain, strong winds, and flooding to coastal areas. And the worst may still be ahead. Heavy rain caused street flooding on Saturday, and high winds were reported in several states. Falling trees killed one person and injured four others, among them two children in New York City. More than 100,000 customers are without power across the region. This is according to poweroutage.us. The nor'easter is driving coastal flooding by pushing water towards the shore. The effect is at its worst in the hours around high tide, and a full moon means the tide will be higher than normal. Despite warnings from officials, some New Englanders wanted to see conditions for themselves.
12: Running. Well, I'll leave that to you.
13: Yeah, well, I'm on a schedule, but I thought it would be exciting to see the storm and
9: Yeah, I don't know. It motivated me.
12: Yeah. Check the weather, and it would be more heavy in the evening, so we thought we're going to do a morning run, see it, and head home.
10: In New Jersey, 9 people and a dog had to be rescued from flooded motels. Experts say the flooding risk could last for days, since the storm will linger over these coastal areas rather than quickly drifting back out to sea, as nor'easters often do. CNN meteorologist Derek Van Dam is in Massachusetts and brings us a closer look at the extreme conditions coastal communities are facing there.
0: Our monster nor'easter is still bearing down on southern New England and into the mid-Atlantic, driving in the angry seas of the Atlantic Ocean with these powerful northeasterly gusts that have been relentless, persistent. We have clocked tropical storm force winds in and around Scituate, Massachusetts, where I'm located, and we're far removed from the center of this storm. It's the duration of this nor'easter that's setting it apart from other strong coastal low-pressure systems that have formed in this area. I mean, looking at the satellite imagery over the past 24 hours, it looks like a hurricane is bearing down on the East Coast, but that is not the case. This is a nor'easter. But we're having semantics here. We're splitting hairs because still the impacts are like a tropical system, even though it is not a named storm. I mean, you can clearly see how we are getting battered and shaken by these strong, powerful winds, but this is just a drop in the bucket of what we're experiencing across the Long Island Sound into southern Manhattan, the coastal areas of Rhode Island, and into coastal New Jersey. These areas have been hit particularly hard, especially with coastal flooding, and it's likely to continue as we have multiple high tide cycles, a full moon exaggerating these tidal swings, meaning that the high tides are higher than they typically are. So this storm surge is responsible for inundating roads, businesses, and homes. At low tide, sometimes the water isn't able to get back out into the ocean and recede like it normally would within that cycle because of the persistent northeast winds coming off of the ocean. Those are the concerns, the power outages. The trees still have full leaves on them. They haven't dropped for the autumn season just yet, so they're acting like sails, and they are dropping very easily because of saturated ground and also the powerful winds just getting caught up in these large trees. So more power outages and additional down power tree limbs and trees are possible with this powerful nor'easter bearing in on the mid-Atlantic and southern New England. I'm CNN meteorologist Derek Van Dam in Scituate, Massachusetts. Back to you.
10: For more on the impact of nor'easter, I want to bring in meteorologist and climate scientist Chris Gloninger. He is live for us from Sag Harbor in New York. Thank you so much for joining us in the early hours today. I would like to start just by where nor'easter is hitting right now, because it seems to be such a massive system. How is that threat shifting as it moves up the East Coast, and which communities are most vulnerable today?
3: Selma, from Virginia all the way up to Massachusetts, that is our biggest threat for high winds, coastal flooding, and torrential rain through the morning and into the afternoon. One more high tide cycle to go through, moderate to major coastal flooding, then things begin to wane. The good news is we're kind of at that peak, and for the next 6 hours, things will stay pretty strong. But after that, early afternoon along the mid-Atlantic and New England coastline, conditions will begin to quiet down. But you saw all the wave footage and the coastal flooding video. That happened because of 157 consecutive hours of onshore winds just piling up that water. And in between high and low tide, the water level never had a chance to really drop. So it just made matters worse. You can see some of that video, a lot of sailboat damage. We are in the heart of tourism season. Again, starting to taper off a little bit, but a lot of boats moored out there, breaking free of their moorings. Damage done to trees and power lines throughout the area, and also some very heavy rain. Multiple components, Selma, with this storm. We have another 4 hours before things begin to 30,000 customers without power in New York State, 16,000 of them on Eastern Long Island, showing you just how hard this area has been hit.
10: And you're saying it's going to peak over the next hours, but how long after that will rain, wind, and flooding persist? And what should people who are in the storm's path be doing right now, be doing today?
3: Stay out of the way of first responders, because that's been big. A lot of people wanting to get out and see the big surf, the coastal flooding, but that puts our first responders in jeopardy as well. And for the next 12 to 24 hours, we can still expect strong gusty winds. We can still expect minor coastal flooding. And that takes a toll on our infrastructure, right? This is about 6 to 7 tides worth of high tide flooding. And that will just make it that much more difficult to recover from. And remember, you see the sprawling storm on the satellite and radar right there. It is sitting over warm waters. And the warm water made 40 times more likely because of climate change, adding fuel into the storm. And Selma, since 1910, 1920, we've seen about 11 inches of sea level rise, 6 of those inches happening since 1990. So the big perfect storm, this has about 6 inches more water on top of what we had back then. And that means all of that coastal flooding can reach farther inland. Just one of the effects of climate change with this storm. Nor'easters have always happened, but they're just getting more fuel and having a farther reach.
10: And let me ask you very quickly, because you mentioned the impact on infrastructure, and our reporting is that there's 100,000 people without electricity already. What is driving this loss in power? And could these outages continue if you're talking about these very difficult conditions that would make it really hard to restore that power?
3: Duration, duration, duration. And that has been the problem with this. Maybe not strong winds, 157 hours worth, but at least half of that we've had gusts over 40 miles per hour. So utility crews can't safely go back to restore the power. Typically, they have thresholds where you need 40 to 50 mile per hour wind gusts or less to get out there. And we're still gusting over 50. So until those winds subside enough, they're going to be grounded in many cases. And you heard earlier in Scituate, we still have leaves on the trees. So that's added weight. And now the ground is saturated. And even if the winds start to diminish over the next 6 hours, any gust to 40, 45 through the afternoon will be enough to topple those trees on the power lines. So it's that cycle where the utility crews, even if they are able to get out there, the winds stay strong, and we may see power problems for the next 12 to 24 hours until Monday afternoon. That's when the storm finally releases its grip. And remember, I was on CNN for the first time Thursday with this storm. Thursday, Friday, Saturday, Sunday, Monday, 5 days, Selma, where this storm is raging on.
10: Chris Gloninger in Sag Harbor, New York, on the nor'easter that is slamming the northeast coast right now. Thank you so much for breaking that down for us. Meanwhile, in the Pacific, Hurricane Nolo is bringing rain to Hawaii as it passes south of the island chain. The U.S. National Hurricane Center says the storm is moving away from the Big Island, with watches and warnings now discontinued. But it will deliver rain, gusty winds, and high waves throughout the weekend. Nolo could still strengthen into a major hurricane on Sunday, but is expected to remain south of the island chain. This is Hawaii's third brush with a hurricane in just 6 weeks. And in Bangkok, Thailand, roads are flooded after swarms swept through the city. More rain is expected in the coming days, and the city's governor has declared the area a disaster zone. CNN's Ben Hunt has more for us.
4: Floods in Bangkok have slowed the normally bustling city to a crawl. The city's governor declared it a disaster zone on Saturday, and more storms are expected throughout the weekend. Nearly 300 millimeters, or a foot, of rain has deluged the Thai capital since Thursday. Major roads are waterlogged, and officials are warning against unnecessary travel. Yet some residents trudge through the floods to stock up on supplies.
6: I'm worried too, because I haven't stocked up on food beforehand, and I've never faced this kind of situation alone before since my parents aren't with me.
4: The city's pumping stations are working at full capacity, but the governor says it could take up to 3 days to fully drain the streets once the rain stops, according to the Bangkok Post. The army is setting up emergency shelters, and an emergency advisory was sent out, urging people that live near canals to move their belongings to higher ground. But some people say it came too late.
13: The warning this time was quite limited. The only real alert came in the morning through an iPhone notification. Before that, I wasn't aware enough to consider relocating.
4: September is the peak of the rainy season in Bangkok, but it's been soggier than usual, according to the city's drainage and sewer department. So far, the floods haven't caused major disruptions at the city's main airport, but schools will be closed on Monday in another effort to keep people off the flooded streets. Ben Hunt, CNN.
10: Turning now to Nepal, where at least six people are missing. This is after an avalanche hit a base camp at a remote mountain. Organizers say climbers and support staff were preparing for an expedition. Sherpas and kitchen staff were fixing ropes and setting up tents at a base camp in central Nepal for a group from the UAE when a torrent of snow and rocks swept down the mountainside. The company organizing the expedition says it is now working with Nepal's tourism board to confirm the exact number of people that are missing and is working to send a rescue helicopter to that base camp. We have breaking news out of South Africa this hour. A manhunt is underway right now after 17 people were killed in a shooting. This was in a township outside of Johannesburg. Police say eight men, allegedly armed with pistols and AK-47 rifles, opened fire on people drinking outside a tavern before entering and continuing to shoot inside. 15 people with gunshot wounds have been transferred to medical facilities for treatment. We're going to continue to monitor this story and bring you the latest when we have it. This morning, two of China's giant pandas will officially touch down in Atlanta. Beijing is loading them to the U.S. for 10 years as part of China's long-standing tradition of panda diplomacy. Chinese state media says Pingping and Fusheng left China Sunday morning with plenty of fresh

0: visit to Washington. Now, Mr. Xi described the giant pandas as envoys of friendship between the Chinese and Americans. I want to bring in now from Beijing, CNN's Mike Valerio, to tell us more about the journey that these pandas are going to be taking all the way to Zoo Atlanta. Mike, I am so excited to hear about this.
1: I hope you go see them since you're a Georgia girl, Salma. So it's going to be a 15-hour trip from this side of the world all the way over to Atlanta. And it was a big, fluffy effort to engage in two types of training to make sure that this trip would be as easy as possible. But we want to roll the cute video. We can't get enough of it. The best CNN video all day today. And essentially what those two types of training are, liking the crate and not being as annoyed with the noise that these two pandas were going to encounter as possible. So to like the crate, that is important because if you imagine during the very early morning hours, if these two pandas didn't want to go on their own accord, that could have been hugely problematic, logistically speaking, you know, to try to move a panda into position. Luckily, they voluntarily went to their crates. They were trained for about a month to want to do it on their own. And also, pandas, Salma, they don't like a whole lot of noise. So over the past month, they were slowly, gently exposed to similar types of plane noises so they would have as comfortable a trip to Georgia as possible. Now, if you do see these pandas, if you're visiting Atlanta between now and, oh, I don't know, the next 10 years, you should know that their main highlight is that these two pandas have very different personalities. We have Ping Ping, the male, who is very demure. He's very chill. We're told that if you hold an apple up to his snout, he will whimper and let you know that he wants that treat. Fu Shuang, though, I'm not going to say that she has chaotic energy, but sometimes she does. Just little bursts of chaotic energy. She's very lively, playful. When you open up a pot of honey, her keeper's words, not mine, she goes a little crazy. She's very energetic. But the name of the game here, the goal, is for both of these pandas to find love. And who doesn't like a good love story? Atlanta is perhaps a very good place to find it because it has the most successful panda breeding program in America, where 7 panda cubs over the past 10 years were bred. Now, Salma, I know that you used to call Atlanta home, so what we're going to do here in the Beijing Bureau in China is FedEx you one of these guys. We have all of these pandas in the Bureau because they're included in the Shenzhen Apex Summit swag bag that all of these foreign leaders, all these delegations, including from President Trump, Xi Jinping, are going to get these pandas because they're such a symbol of China's soft power. It's just a small pint-sized symbol of the cultural cachet that China attaches to its pandas. And so many people in this town and throughout China are so glad that these two are making their way to Georgia right now, Salma.
0: This is just too cute. You have melted my heart. Self-declared cutest video of the day. I have to agree. And I am going to wait for that panda because it's going to my son. Thank you so much, Mike Valerio in Beijing there. It's great to have you with us.
1: Good.
0: There is much more to come here on CNN Newsroom. President Trump speaks out on Iran's latest proposal to reopen the Strait of Hormuz and restart talks. What he said and what is likely in the offer just ahead. Plus, Russia's top diplomat takes the podium at the UN and castigates all Western countries together, why he believes they are the bullies, but not Russia, despite its actions in Ukraine.

0: 4-in-1 treatment for erectile function.
1: Welcome back. We have breaking news for you out of the UK. Police in England say that several men have been arrested on suspicion of explosive offences. This is near a Royal Air Force base that is often used by US forces. A number of properties have been evacuated in the Welford area of Gloucestershire following the declaration of a major incident. Officials say the Army's Specialist Explosive Ordnance Disposal team are currently examining several vehicles. We're going to bring you the latest as we get it here. U.S. President Donald Trump says Iran's latest proposal to reopen the Strait of Hormuz and resume talks is, quote, unacceptable. Tehran's top diplomat says he's seen President Trump's public reaction to the proposal, but is waiting for an official American response delivered by mediators before making any decision. He could be waiting for a while, though. A White House official tells CNN, quote, the U.S. is in a very strong position with control of the Strait of Hormuz, so we are not in a rush. CNN's Julia Benbrook has more from the White House for us.
2: President Donald Trump says he has rejected Iran's latest proposal, calling it unacceptable. Now, the details of what is in the proposal are scarce, but Iran's foreign minister said that it did nothing more than what was in the Memorandum of Understanding, the agreement signed by both the United States and Iran back in June, but that was scrapped shortly thereafter. This recent proposal, Iran says, would have led to the reopening of the Strait of Hormuz in exchange for some of its longstanding demands of the United States. The Strait of Hormuz, that critical waterway, has been a key area of focus for this now months-long conflict, and there are conflicting messages on it. Trump has remained adamant that the United States is in full control of it and watching every inch of it. He spoke on that part specifically at the White House on Saturday. Take a listen.
3: He said, let's close it and cause a problem for the world. And then I came along and we put up the greatest blockade ever in military history. It's a wall of steel. I would put it up, and guess what? They don't have any money now because they wanted to close the strait, and I said, that's fine. We're going to close it on you, but everybody else is able to use it.
2: These comments come not long after Trump spoke at the United Nations General Assembly, and he said that he was in deciding mode when it comes to Iran. He said that he believed there could be some sort of an agreement to end the conflict shortly after the midterms, suggesting that Tehran is trying to put some political pressure there. But as he said that there could be an agreement in the coming weeks, he also said that he could annihilate Iran. He added that he could drive Iran into, quote, hell with no chance of survival. It's important to note that following those first joint U.S.-Israel strikes against Iran, Trump said that this could last a number of weeks. It is now nearing that seventh-month mark. And as those midterms are quickly approaching, poll after poll shows that the majority of Americans do not approve of the way that Trump has handled this. In fact, a recent CNN poll found that just 26% said that they approve of the way that Trump has handled this conflict so far. Julia Benbrook, CNN, the White House.
1: President Trump is also adding fresh uncertainty into the potential production of Patriot missiles in Ukraine. On Saturday, he refused to say whether he'll give Kyiv a license to manufacture the weapon. But a day earlier, Ukraine's president said Mr. Trump told him he would do that. The U.S. president floated the idea of allowing Ukraine to manufacture Patriots in July, but he later appeared to backtrack. Patriot interceptors are one of the few weapons that can actually shoot down Russia's ballistic missiles. Meanwhile, we're just getting word of a new wave of Russian strikes on Ukraine. Its Air Force says the Kremlin has fired 170 drones on targets across the country overnight. 14 people have been killed in the past 24 hours and dozens of others wounded, including in the city of Odessa. But Russia also claims it shot down close to 100 Ukrainian drones overnight. Russia used one of the world's biggest political stages to rip into the entire Western world on Saturday. Foreign Minister Sergei Lavrov addressed the UN General Assembly on day 5 of its annual debate. Despite Russia's brutal invasion and never-ending airstrikes on Ukraine, he accused Western countries of being bullies.
4: The Western minority, which dominated for 500 years thanks to others' resources, continues to try to maintain its privileges and to oppose its own rules upon everyone else. The West continues to use brute force, to act unpredictably, to engage in all sorts of ventures, putting at risk the life and prosperity of millions, if not billions, of people on our planet. As President Putin said, the dictatorship of one hegemon is spiraling out of control. It is dangerous for everyone else.
1: Lavrov later spoke with his German counterpart in the first such meeting since Russia launched its full-scale invasion of Ukraine. Sources say Germany pushed Russia to reach an agreement with Ukraine on grain exports through the Black Sea. Lavrov also dismissed recent reports that Moscow may be planning limited military action against a NATO country. I want to bring in now to this conversation Max Sadon. It is the Moscow bureau chief for the Financial Times and is coming to us live from Berlin this morning. Thank you so much for joining us. I want to start, I know we only just played a small clip there from Lavrov's very confrontational speech at the UN in which he sort of attempts to turn the tables and accuse Western nations of weakening the multilateral system and international governance. What did you make of it? And more importantly, what do you think it tells us about the Kremlin's worldview?
5: I think it's pretty obvious. We're more than 4 years into the Russian invasion of Ukraine now that Russia and President Vladimir Putin have absolutely no intention of agreeing any kind of peace deal to end this war unless it's essentially a surrender for Ukraine. They are willing to engage in some sort of peace talks, but their set of demands that they have set out as a preconditions for any peace deal, Ukraine has said that basically amounts to surrender. And Putin himself made this very clear as well when he was last speaking in public on Friday night. You know, he said that Ukraine needed to be punished for its increased drone attacks on Russian energy infrastructure during the Russian parliamentary elections last weekend. This does not look and sound like someone who is really interested in the deal. He thinks that he has the military advantage in this war. He thinks he's going to win. He thinks he can inflict more pain on Ukraine, especially this winter, attacking Ukrainian energy infrastructure. Power and heat will go out in Ukrainian cities, and he thinks that will help push for more concessions from Ukraine in any negotiations that then follow. But he's been very clear that they are not interested in any compromise, and Lavrov also made that very clear when he was speaking on Saturday.
1: So President Putin, very clear, very plain, that he does not intend to pursue peace, yet the United States says that it wants to restart talks, that it wants to attempt diplomacy. Again, I have to be honest, it feels like deja vu. It feels like we've been here before. What is the intention here behind the Trump administration's yet again push for diplomacy when, as you said, it is obvious that that is not what Moscow wants?
5: Well, I think the Trump administration, you know, their policy has been fairly clear from the outset of Donald Trump's second term. You know, they would just like this war to be over, and they are certainly less concerned than the Biden administration was on what the actual terms are, how favorable they are to Ukraine. You know, they have tried to push Ukraine in the past to accept some pretty difficult terms. But even with the pretty generous offers from most people's standpoint that the Trump administration has made in the past, Putin has not shown any interest in anything unless he gets everything he wants. And so formally, they're open for talks. Steve Witkoff and Jared Kushner, Trump's main negotiators, visited Putin a few weeks ago when they went to see Ukrainian President Volodymyr Zelensky in Kyiv. But this isn't going to go anywhere until you get some serious buy-in from Putin for top-level talks. And their position has been that they will only have him meet Zelensky if Zelensky comes to Moscow, which is a complete non-starter for Ukraine. And they think it shows that Russia isn't being serious. I think with the U.S., they're certainly, with the midterms coming up and high gas prices, Trump has said that they want to do something about diesel. Russia has suspended its diesel exports because of the Ukrainian attacks on Russian refineries, which have cut into Russia's diesel production. And this is affecting world diesel markets. But at the end of the day, this, even if they did get some kind of deal getting Ukraine to stop hitting Russian refineries, it wouldn't affect global energy markets as much as an end to the war in Iran by the U.S. And there's no sign of that ending anytime soon either. So they're kind of clutching at straws.
1: And if I may, because you are there, and we only have a little bit of time left here, but I do want to very quickly tap into that point you're making about the calls by President Trump for Zelensky to stop hitting Russian oil refineries. And I think that is a comment that raised eyebrows. He's essentially blaming Ukraine, as you mentioned there, for the sky high price of diesel. Quickly, what do you make of that comment from President Trump? Is that him appeasing Putin? Is that an olive branch? What's your takeaway?
5: I think he wants this just to be over. But at the same time, after he last spoke to Zelensky, it appeared that Zelensky made the point that he'd be very happy to stop attacking the refineries if Russia stopped invading his country. And Trump's comments in the last few days have actually put the onus more on Russia to stop this war. And it seems that even with his sympathies to Russia, Trump is realizing that this is something that Russia has to row back for there to really be any progress.
1: Russia will not agree to anything unless it gets everything. That is my takeaway there from Max Sadon, the Moscow bureau chief for the Financial Times. Thank you so much for that analysis. Still to come here on CNN Newsroom, including Pope Leo's trip to France. We'll bring you his message to faithful Catholics and to the rest of the world just ahead.

0: live Wednesday at 9 on CNN.
1: Welcome back to CNN Newsroom. I'm Salma Abdelaziz in London. We have live pictures for you of Lourdes, France. This is where Pope Leo XIV is right now on his first official papal visit to France in nearly 20 years. It is day three of his trip to France, and he's received a very warm welcome so far. Lourdes is a world-famous Catholic pilgrimage town that is located in the foothills of the Pyrenees Mountains in southwestern France. He is there to do an open-air Mass for the faithful. On Saturday, he celebrated Mass in Paris in front of around 800,000 people. And later, as you can see there, he arrived in the town of Lourdes and prayed at a Catholic pilgrimage site. He will preside over, yet again, another open-air Mass, as I just mentioned there, in the coming hours. CNN's Christopher Lamb has been traveling with the Pope and brings us up to date with his trip.
2: It is almost two decades since a pope has visited France, and it's the first time an American pope has ever visited the country, and he is drawing in big crowds and a lot of interest in his visit and what he's doing. Almost 800,000 or around 800,000 people gathered in Paris for that huge open-air Mass. Pope Leo really keen, whilst in France, to encourage young Catholics and young people who are interested in becoming Catholics. France has seen a surprising rise in those numbers of young people showing an interest in faith and wanting to become Catholic. So that's been a key theme of his trip. He is now, though, in Lourdes, which is a major Catholic pilgrimage site. It's a place where the sick and the infirm come on pilgrimage. It's a place associated with healings. And Leo will be celebrating a Mass with thousands of people gathering in this very important spiritual heart, really, of France. And also, he is going to be addressing the crisis and the scandal of clerical sexual abuse. France has been shocked by revelations of abuse in the Catholic Church. The Pope is going to be meeting with survivors later on Sunday, and he's going to be meeting with bishops and church leaders. And we expect him, maybe not publicly, but certainly privately, to be talking about that to them. So a jam-packed schedule for Pope Leo on this third day of his visit to France.
1: Tens of thousands of people in Madrid are demanding solutions to Spain's housing crisis. This is after an 87-year-old woman was forcibly evicted from her childhood apartment. Protesters say it is nearly impossible to afford to buy a house or rent an apartment or even to find a place to live in the first place. CNN's Pau Mascaro has more for us on this.
3: Mari Carmen, no está sola. Mari Carmen.
4: That's what growing anger over Spain's housing crisis sounds like.
5: I spend a big part of my salary on housing, and I cannot spend the money on other things. I cannot buy a house.
6: I'm 28 years old. I've been working for 12 years, and I still can't buy a flat or even afford the down payment. I'm still living with my parents.
4: Protests like this over soaring housing costs, both to rent and to buy, have become increasingly common in Spain's major cities in recent years. But this particular one was sparked by the controversial eviction of Mari Carmen, an 87-year-old neighbor of Madrid Retiro district. She was evicted on Wednesday after the real estate company that owns her apartment won the legal battle to put an end to the long-standing rental contract that she inherited from her parents a year ago. So those taking part in this demonstration are protesting not only on Mari Carmen's eviction despite her vulnerability, but also calling for better access to housing.
7: Mari Carmen's case is disgraceful, and the real problem is that there are many Mari Carmens, many young people who simply cannot access housing.
8: I'm older now. I have my own home. and it doesn't affect me personally, but it clearly affects many people. We need to look not only at what happens to us individually, but also at what we see around us. Many people are facing serious problems.
9: I earn an average salary, but it's still not enough for me to move in with my boyfriend. I simply can't do it. I can't afford to pay 1,200 euros for a home.
10: We live in Madrid, and we're forced to keep sharing flats with people we don't even know, while rents climb above 1,500 or 2,000 euros a month.
4: The protesters say they want to prevent cases like Mari Carmen's eviction from happening again, but Spain's government has yet to agree on how they will handle the case. So far, we know that they want to propose next Tuesday a decree as to tackle the impact of the country's housing emergency, but its coalition partners remain divided over how to deal with evictions and whether they should or not expropriate the apartment where Mari Carmen was living. Pau Mosquera, CNN, Madrid.
1: Coming up next on CNN Newsroom, immigration advocates are raising concerns over the deportation of LGBTQ migrants from the U.S. CNN speaks to one of those migrants who says she is living in fear.

0: live Wednesday at 9 on CNN.
1: Welcome back. The Trump administration is now moving to cancel $810 million in Congress-approved funding for immigrant services, calling it unnecessary. The proposed cuts across various departments include funds intended for refugees, immigrant detainees, and other services, including minority businesses. The White House says that money is for, quote, unconstitutional race-based purposes. Normally, funding is paused while Congress has 45 days to act. But the fiscal year ends September 30th and Congress is in recess. So it's very likely the funds will be canceled. As the U.S. immigration crackdown continues, LGBTQ migrants are being deported to countries that immigration advocates say put them at extreme risk. For years, migrants were allowed to stay in the U.S. if they convinced an immigration court that they would be in danger if deported. But all of that is changing, as CNN's Isabel Young reports.
2: I am bisexual. In my country, that is illegal. That is a sin. That is a crime.
3: So this 21-year-old woman says that because of her sexuality, she and her family have been targeted in Ghana and even accused of witchcraft. So she says she fled Ghana to the US where she sought refuge, and a US judge actually granted her protections.
4: We recently traveled to Central Africa because this woman is one of a growing number of LGBTQ individuals who ICE has deported, not to their home country, but to a third country instead. The Trump administration has signed at least 35 deals with various countries to accept migrants who can't be deported to their countries of origin, including a number of African nations.
3: So this woman, for example, is now in Cameroon, where homosexuality is criminalized.
4: It must be scary.
2: It's terrifying. It's like you're a criminal.
4: In the Central African Republic, I asked locals what they thought.
5: What about people of different sexualities, people who are homosexual? Are they welcome here? So what would you do if you came across a person of a different sexuality?
4: Several migrants are from Turkey, where the government has recently carried out a widespread crackdown on LGBTQ activists. Many migrants deported to third countries are living in limbo, terrified to leave the buildings they're being held in. They say they'll be killed if they return to their home countries. But with few options, some have now repatriated and are living in fear.
5: Has your opinion about America and American people changed?
2: I'd be lying if I said I hadn't, because I was born into America to seek protection, to seek safety. Because America is given an image of accepting all, of being good.
4: The U.S. Department of Homeland Security has argued that migrants are receiving due process and that third country agreements are lawful tools to carry out removal orders. Isabel Young, CNN, London.
1: Hundreds of people took part in the La Paz Pride March in Bolivia this weekend. The march usually takes place in June, but it was rescheduled in part for safety reasons in May. The Bolivian Ombudsman's office raised concerns about the removal of the sexual diversity unit from La Paz's government. The office registered 72 reports of human rights violations against LGBTQ people in 2025. Still to come this hour, an ancient tradition takes place yearly in Hong Kong. Ahead, we'll take a look at the Taiyang Fire Dragon Dance.

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1: Welcome back. People flocked to Rome's ancient Colosseum on Saturday after a fatal accident had shut down the tourist attraction for nearly 3 days. The 2,000-year-old amphitheater was closed temporarily after a worker who was installing a new lighting system fell to his death. At first, only part of the monument was shut down, but Italy's largest union, concerned about safety, argued that the response did not go far enough. The Colosseum attracts nearly 15 million visitors. That was in 2024, according to official data. The Tai Hang Fire Dragon Dance is a famous yearly event in Hong Kong held during the Mid-Autumn Festival. CNN's Christy Lu Stout explains this more than century-old tradition.
2: The streets here are erupting with party energy and fire. I am in the Tai Hung district of Hong Kong. This is the home of the annual Fire Dance Festival for the Mid-Autumn Festival. This is when every year across three nights, hundreds of dancers carry this very impressive fire dragon through the streets of Hong Kong. It's coming our way right now. The fire dragon is some 67 meters long. That's 220 feet long. It's also covered with 12,000 burning incense sticks, so we got to be careful when it swings by. This is a tradition that's been happening here in Tai Hung District since 1880. And take a close look at the dragon. It's made out of rattan, it's made out of straw and rope. The face in particular, very impressive, with glowing electric eyes and teeth made out of iron, and a dragon beard. It's made out of the roots of a banyan tree. This is all part of the Mid-Autumn Festival celebrations that are underway in many parts of East Asia and Southeast Asia. You know, like, this is a time for families to get together, to feast, to celebrate the harvest, to admire the full moon, to also bring out lit lanterns, and of course, to eat those moon-shaped treats like pomelo or, of course, the mooncake. But here in Tai Hang, it takes a very different dimension. Here in Tai Hang, the Mid-Autumn Festival is celebrated this way, by unleashing the beast and by dancing with the fire dragon. And there we have it. One, good job.
3: Thank you.
2: That was fantastic.
3: Thank you. Thank you. Thank you.
2: Great.
3: Thank you.
2: How are you feeling?
3: Exhausted.
2: How are you feeling right now?
3: Pretty good. It's my second time here.
2: Yeah. Happy Mid-Autumn Festival.
3: Happy Mid-Autumn Festival to you too.
2: Did you get burned?
3: A little bit in my shirt.
2: I got a little bit singed.
3: You have
2: a little. That was fantastic, guys. Good job.
4: Thank you, thank you, thank you.
1: And finally, Prince Harry says it's great to be back on British soil about his recent return to England with his family. He made this statement at an event near Toronto, Canada on Friday, where he was keeping a promise made to a 102-year-old World War II veteran, Ed Marshall. The Duke of Sussex had apparently vowed to accompany the former paratrooper on his next skydive. Marshall was unable to make the jump, but his grandson completed the mission with Harry. Thank you so much for watching. I'm Salma Abdulaziz. I'll be back with another hour of CNN Newsroom right after a quick break.

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1: Hello and a very warm welcome to our viewers all around the world. I'm Sam Abdulaziz in London. Let's go to our headlines. It's a weekend of wind, heavy rain, and massive waves for the Northeast U.S. We'll look at the impacts of this strong nor'easter and what still lies ahead. President Trump responds to Iran's proposal to reopen the Strait of Hormuz, but Tehran says it wants a definitive answer. We'll have the latest. Plus, Canada diplomacy is coming to America. We'll have a live report from Beijing on China's newest panda diplomats on their way to Atlanta, Georgia.
0: Live from London, this is CNN Newsroom with Salma Abdulaziz.
1: All eyes are on the northeast coast of the U.S. this hour as a rare early nor'easter brings rain, strong winds and flooding to multiple states. And the worst may still be ahead. Officials say the storm will likely make itself felt for days because it will linger over these coastal areas rather than quickly drifting back to sea as nor'easters usually do. Heavy downpours caused flooding in several states on Saturday and high winds knocked down trees and power lines. More than 100,000 customers from Virginia to Maine are currently without electricity. This is according to poweroutage.us. A 56-year-old man was killed when a tree fell in New York City's Brooklyn Borough. This is another falling tree in a nearby playground that injured four people, including two children. All four were hospitalized and are now in stable condition. In New Jersey, police say they rescued nine people and a dog from flooded motels. The nor'easter is driving coastal flooding by pushing water towards the shore. The effect is at its worst in the hours around high tide. Our Danny Freeman is in Atlantic City, New Jersey, and he shows us the dangerous coastal conditions on Saturday.
2: Conditions along the Jersey Shore all day Saturday were pretty intense. There were cycles, though, where it was very interesting, according to the governor, and we saw it here firsthand. There were lulls in the day, but the flooding and the rain and the wind, when it was at its peak, it really did pack a punch. So we're here in Atlantic City right now. This is the part of the Atlantic City Boardwalk, and we've seen a lot of intense water coming in from this inlet and from the ocean, really battering the seawall. And I can tell you, that is what the main risk has been over the course of this storm and this nor'easter. The challenge is not even so much rain. The challenge really has been the tidal patterns and the tidal and coastal flooding. Because as we saw on Saturday, when high tide came in, that was when many, many streets in Atlantic City began to flood. Now, the good news was that city officials here and other officials all throughout the Jersey Shore, even though they acknowledged that the floodwaters were very intense, they said that they were expecting certain streets to flood. And a lot of the areas, at least in Atlantic City, that did flood are places that normally flood. And the amazing thing about this cycle that I'm talking about is that once the tide did go out, the floodwaters did, in fact, recede. But this continuous pattern of tides coming up and then going out is still what is alarming so many people as this nor'easter continues. Officials from the state level and also in these shore communities are still warning folks to keep a close eye on the tides as they come in, because that is where there is a risk of flooding. And when these lulls come around, that's when they say, move your car, get into your homes so you can stay safe, because once the tides come in, that's when the dangerous flooding comes back. So we're going to keep an eye on this storm as it continues throughout the weekend. But again, the flooding from the tide patterns, that's the biggest risk that we've seen, certainly on Saturday. Danny Freeman, CNN, Atlantic City.
1: CNN meteorologist Allison Chinchar is also tracking this system across the Northeast and brings us an update on the forecast ahead.
3: Yeah, heavy rain and strong winds are set to continue through most of the day Sunday, thanks to that low pressure system just not moving all that much. So this is the area that we anticipate the excessive rainfalls. This is going to be your greatest chance for flooding for the day Sunday. And you can see it stretches from Delaware all the way into the southern tip of Maine. When we fast forward into Monday, it does begin to shift a little bit farther to the north. But take Boston, for example. They were under this flood risk on Saturday. They will be there again today, and it will continue into early Monday. One of the reasons for this is, again, the amount of rain that is expected in these areas, widespread totals of 4 to 6 inches. Some of these areas, though, it's not out of the question to perhaps get 7 or even 8 inches of rain. For some of these locations, that is a month's worth of rain in just 2 to 3 days. So you're talking a tremendous amount of water that's coming in there. But also you have all of the water from the ocean. The wind is pushing that in, and that could lead to coastal erosion and also some coastal flooding too. Here's a look at those rain bands. By about Sunday morning, you're looking at Boston, looking at very heavy rain showers. Newport and Providence, Rhode Island, even around New York and Newark specifically, could be looking at some very gusty winds and heavy rain bands at time. Some areas will get a little bit of breaks throughout the day, and then heavier rain will move through, and it's going to continue to be this on and off pattern throughout the day today, as well as going into Monday. You can see even by Monday morning, a very soggy commute for a lot of folks into the Northeast. Now, we talked about some of that water being pushed in along the ocean thanks to the winds. What's making this situation even worse is the full moon. It was Saturday, and what that essentially does is that on its own would cause astronomically high tides. Now we bring in the nor'easter, and you're dealing with water levels that are even higher than they were expected to be. Now, the full moon was technically Saturday with both high moon cycles, but even Sunday we've got one at 8:19 a.m. local, and then again at 8:40 local for a lot of the East Coast. So you're going to have to go through both of those tide cycles dealing with those water levels being extremely high, which likely in turn, especially the low-lying areas along the coast, could lead to some flooding.
1: Now, this severe weather is also taking a toll on travelers. While not all airline disruptions are necessarily tied to the storm, Saturday saw more than 3,200 delays and more than 450 cancellations throughout the U.S. And so far today, there have been at least 250 delays and nearly the same number of cancellations. This is all according to FlightAware. Meanwhile, in the Pacific, Hurricane Nolo is expected to narrowly miss the storm-battered Hawaiian Islands. The U.S. National Hurricane Center says the storm is moving away from the Big Island, with watches and warnings now discontinued. Nolo is expected to remain south of the island chain, but projections show it could still strengthen into a major hurricane as it tracks further west. This is Hawaii's third brush with a hurricane in just 6 weeks, bringing high surf, gusty winds, and pockets of heavy rain to areas that are still working to recover from previous storm damage. While some locals are optimistic about Nolo's new path, many are also advising caution.
4: High winds, the waves are really big. Stay away from the water.
5: So far, this is not bad at all. And I hope it stays that way, and we wish for the best. I understand that the storm took a hooky to the left, as they say, right? So we might be out of the danger zone yet, but we still have to be aware of what could happen.
1: I want to turn now to Nepal, where at least 6 people are missing after an avalanche hit base camp at Urmo Mountain. Organizers say climbers from the UAE and support staff were preparing for an expedition when a torrent of snow and rock swept down the mountainside. The company organizing the expedition says it is now working with Nepal's tourism board to confirm the exact number of people that are missing and is working to send a rescue helicopter to that base camp. We're following breaking news out of South Africa this hour. Two separate manhunts are now underway after dozens were killed in overnight shootings. I want to bring in our Stefano Posebon. He's following the latest developments on this for us. What are you learning so far about these twin manhunts?
6: Yes, Alma. Well, unfortunately, our focus goes back to South Africa with the most gruesome of news. We're reporting two separate massacres, one that took place in the province of Gauteng, so that is the area of Johannesburg to the northwest of the country, where 17 people have been killed, where unknown gunmen arrived at a bar in the early hours of today, Sunday, and opened fire using, according to the police, pistols, but also AK-47, and setting two vehicles on fire. Separately, but also in the early hours of today, this Sunday, at 1:46 a.m., a group of murderers arrived to another bar in the Cape Town area, so to the southeast of South Africa, and opened fire, killing at least 10 people. And this is, of course, just the tip of the iceberg of a murder crisis that is really grappling the African nation. According to police figures, approximately 58 murders are committed every single day in South Africa. And the situation is so dire that back in March, on March 13, 2026, earlier this year, the government deployed 2,200 soldiers. And according to the statement back then, this deployment is targeted and meaningful in areas where illegal mining and gang crime are rife, especially the province of Gauteng and the township of Waleda, where the 17 people have been killed in the most gruesome of these two incidents we are following, are very famous and known for the extensive gold mining exploitation that is happening there. So perhaps that is a first hint, a first tip to what lines the police will be following. In both cases, detectives are at work trying to pierce out what happened in these hours, whether these crimes are related to gang violence. But unfortunately, like we said, 27 people, at least 27 people killed in South Africa this Sunday alone. 11 more were killed yesterday in a similar but separate incident on Saturday. Salma?
1: Dozens of people killed in violence in South Africa. Stefano Pozzobon there following the manhunt and the latest on those violent incidences. Thank you so much for bringing that to us from Rome. We're also following breaking news out of here in England, where police say several men have been arrested on suspicion of explosives offenses. This is near a Royal Air Force base that is often used by U.S. forces. A number of properties have been evacuated in the Welford area of Gloucestershire following the declaration of a major incident. Officials say the Army Specialist Explosive Ordnance Disposal Team are currently examining several vehicles. U.S. President Donald Trump says Iran's latest proposal to reopen the Strait of Hormuz and resume talks is, quote, unacceptable. Tehran's top diplomat says he's seen President Trump's public reaction to the proposal, but is waiting for an official U.S. response to be delivered by mediators before making any decision. He could be waiting for a while, though. A White House official tells CNN, quote, the U.S. is in a very strong position with control of the Strait of Hormuz, so we are not in a rush. CNN's Julia Benbrook is following this for us from the White House.
3: President Donald Trump says he has rejected Iran's latest proposal, calling it unacceptable. Now, the details of what is in the proposal are scarce, but Iran's foreign minister said that it did nothing more than what was in the Memorandum of Understanding, the agreement signed by both the United States and Iran back in June, but that was scrapped shortly thereafter. This recent proposal, Iran says, would have led to the reopening of the Strait of Hormuz in exchange for some of its longstanding demands of the United States. The Strait of Hormuz, that critical waterway, has been a key area of focus for this now months-long conflict, and there are conflicting messages on it. Trump has remained adamant that the United States is in full control of it and watching every inch of it. He spoke on that part specifically at the White House on Saturday. Take a listen.
7: He said, let's close it and cause a problem for the world. And then I came along and we put up the greatest blockade ever in military history. It's a wall of steel. I would put it up, and guess what? They don't have any money now because they wanted to close the strait, and I said, that's fine, we're going to close it on you, but everybody else is able to use it.
3: These comments come not long after Trump spoke at the United Nations General Assembly, and he said that he was in deciding mode when it comes to Iran. He said that he believed there could be some sort of an agreement to end the conflict.

0: But as he said that there could be an agreement in the coming weeks, he also said that he could annihilate Iran. He added that he could drive Iran into, quote, hell with no chance of survival. It's important to note that following those first joint U.S.-Israel strikes against Iran, Trump said that this could last a number of weeks. It is now nearing that seventh-month mark. And as those midterms are quickly approaching, poll after poll shows that the majority of Americans do not approve of the way that Trump has handled this. In fact, a recent CNN poll found that just 26% said that they approve of the way that Trump has handled this conflict so far. Julia Benbrook, CNN, the White House.
1: We have so much more to come here on CNN Newsroom. China said this week it would loan the United States two more of its giant pandas, and the plan is already in motion. Details on their arrival just ahead. Plus, Pope Leo is greeting huge crowds of people in southwestern France on the first official papal trip to the country in nearly two decades.

0: to see if Rinvoq is right for you.
1: This morning, two giant pandas will officially touch down in Atlanta after a long journey from China. Beijing is loaning Ping Ping and Fu Shuang to the U.S. for 10 years as part of China's long-standing practice of panda diplomacy. The arrangement comes just days after President Trump extended a trade truce with Chinese leader Xi Jinping during his state visit to Washington. Mr. Xi described the giant panda as an envoy of friendship between the Chinese and Americans. With us now from Beijing is CNN's Mike Valerio. I want to know every single detail that you have this morning for us, Mike. How are the pandas making their way there? Please spare nothing.
2: I think they're doing well, Selma. They have about an hour and a half more. And I'm not sure if we're going to get panda visuals because they're in those pretty secure, sturdy crates that they've been training to get used to for the past month. So we may not have that many visuals, which is customary when pandas go to the National Zoo or the San Diego Zoo in California. Let's roll the video that we do have. This is the panda motorcade that you're looking at in Chengdu, China, southwestern China, Sichuan province. This is where about 240 pandas live, with a total population of just 2,650. So if you think about it, the video that you're seeing right now, like 1 in 10 of the world's pandas come from this breeding center where Ping Ping and Fu Shuang have been nurtured and trained and fed all the best snacks. Now they're going to make this move to Atlanta, right? So it's the transition period. Some of their Chinese keepers have to join them for about a month just to make sure that the transition is okay before they make their grand entrance to see the good people of Georgia. But, you know, we didn't talk about it last hour. It's been very moving to read the journalism, the interviews that Ping Ping and Fu Shuang's keepers have done. One of them said that after caring for them so long, it's, quote, like raising your own children. And it's going to be very sad for this keeper to leave these pandas, to let them go for this loan period of 10 years. And I mean, truth. Like, if I were this panda keeper, I would certainly agree. So it's a 10-year loaning period. This tradition of gifting pandas and then moving into the loaning, where they're only brought to America for 10 years and then brought back, really started with Mao Zedong in 1972 when President Nixon visited China for that historic moment. So again, we got about an hour and a half. They were trained to like their crates, to not be afraid of the crates, and also to be accustomed to the noise that they would encounter on the planes. But we're going to be waiting to see what kind of welcome they get in Georgia. Who is getting up at the crack of dawn in Atlanta to welcome these fuzzy friends to America? It should be some interesting and uplifting images that we're going to start to see in about 2 hours' time, maybe three, as they make their way towards Zoo Atlanta, Selma.
1: Ping Ping and Fu Shuang, Atlanta's very own panda diplomats, set to arrive very shortly. And Mike Valerio will follow that arrival for us from Beijing. Thank you so much. It's great to have you on. Pope Leo XIV is in Lourdes, France, celebrating Mass with thousands of people. It is his first trip to the country as pontiff and the first official trip by a pope in nearly two decades. We do have live pictures now for you of Pope Leo, who has received a very warm welcome in a country with a growing Catholic population. You can see him there. Later, he will meet with bishops, people with illnesses, and survivors of abuse by clergy members. The pontiff's trip to France is in part to help repair the Catholic Church's standing after a massive abuse scandal was revealed several years ago. CNN Vatican analyst Katie Prejean-McGrady joins me now as we look at these live images from Lourdes, France, a pilgrimage site. And I want to start there, really, if I can. We have just seen these extraordinary scenes play out over the last couple of days. You know, crowds that stretch the length of the Champs-Élysées in Paris and an outdoor mass with hundreds of thousands of people. And again, these live images we have playing out right now at this pilgrimage site. Why has he been met with such enthusiasm in a country that is very secular?
3: I think Leo fever has swept France. I've been saying it since he was elected in May of 2025. Pope Leo is captivating the world. And a triumphant return. It's been nearly two decades since a pope has visited secular France, as you rightly called it. And Leo can speak French to a point. He can speak English very clearly and Spanish and Italian. And the world is listening to our polyglot pope who can speak these many languages, but can also speak straight to the heart. I think France is hungry for a witness. And Leo is able to kind of cut through a lot of the noise, a lot of the hemming and hawing. We saw in France these triumphant greetings. And I love that the Arc de Triomphe, as he's passing by it, you've got close to a million people just spread through the streets. This beautiful moment that seemed to kind of be the solidifying, all right, Notre Dame is now reopened. His very pointed speech in front of Emmanuel Macron, essentially saying secular life and religious life do not need to be separated in the sense of we don't have to over-religiousize everything, so to speak. We also don't have to over-secularize everything. And so I think people are hearing a message of truth and are encouraged by that.
1: And let's talk about that message, because he has discussed such a wide range of topics, from anti-materialism to conflict resolution to AI. What is it that he is most trying to convey when he gets back on that papal plane in a short time? What is it that he is hoping that the people of France take away from his visit?
3: Well, at some point we might get that papal press conference on the plane. We're all kind of fingers crossed, hoping for that trip back to Rome. We'll get some Q&A and some off-the-cuff answers. It's always important to remember, on an apostolic trip of whatever length, so far Leo's gone to Africa, to Spain, a couple of day trips to some other places, but now France. He's speaking to the room he's in, so the whole world can listen, but when he's speaking to the people of France, he's speaking to a France that has become very secularized. And I think he wants to translate, at least from what he said so far in France, he wants to translate, like, the modern world is changing, and the teachings of the church are something that can keep you anchored. He also is very much pointing out that human dignity is not something that we as a world should consider is optional, but that the church and secular powers, that the average lay person sitting in the pews all the way to the person with no faith, is actually called to protect and to defend human dignity. France right now, of course, is dealing with euthanasia and is certainly, the abortion legalized a couple of years ago, I believe. And Leo is speaking to this secularization as this is harming human dignity. That's not the Pope being political. That's the Pope saying this is a human issue, and he speaks with moral authority. And so I think when he's back on that plane and he's headed to the last stop, he's going to certainly remember each encounter with the individual people that he's had the moment to bless, or the conversation with clerical sexual abuse survivors. But he's also probably weighing the weight of these words to all of France who have been so encouraged by his visit, and the whole world that's listening. But first and foremost, I always want to remind us, he's speaking to the room he's in. These are messages to France. An apostolic journey is a trip of hope, is a pilgrimage to a specific land and culture that we can then all watch together.
1: So let's talk about the specifics of France, because I actually was able, as a reporter, to cover his first trip, and it was to Turkey and then to Lebanon. And I remember that there was so much intention behind choosing Turkey as the first place to visit. So my question to you is, why now? Why France? Why the first state visit in 18 years to that country?
3: Well, I would be remiss if I did not point out Leo's French roots, Robert Prévost. So he has some French roots. So those of us with some French heritage as a Préjean, I'm very excited to see him return to a bit of a native land. I also think, you know, it's been a while, and popes can signal very clearly, I want the people of this country, where there is certainly revival, some of the highest numbers of baptisms and converts coming into the church that France has seen in a very long time, that this is a trip of encouragement. I'm glad you reminded me of Turkey and Lebanon, and I'm sorry I forgot, it's very early, but that was a trip on his calendar that was a Francis trip that Leo maintained. We are now in the era of these are choices Leo is making for Leo. So Turkey-Lebanon was huge because it was a conclusion of a Francis agenda. Now, Africa, Spain, and France, these are places Leo pulled out the world map and chose, I want to go there. And I think it is a stark contrast to the secular leadership. I think it is a distinct encouragement, especially to young people. There was a moment in the stadium event where you've got hundreds of thousands of people outside and in this stadium where these actors and actresses came forward dressed as the saints from the history of France. So you've got 1,700 actors through the long history of France, the eldest daughter of the church, as she's often called. And you could see Leo kind of getting choked up as he looks at this history. So there is a reference to the long-standing history of France, as well as, so what's next, France? What's next as this revival comes? I think that's absolutely a pastoral consideration. I also think Leo knows his words are going to circle the globe, that they're going to go far. And what he's saying right now, of course, giving his homily in Lourdes, one of the most popular pilgrimage destinations, he's going to challenge the French people, I imagine. And it's embargoed, so I haven't read it all the way just yet, but that he's going to challenge the French people to remember what was a young French girl, Bernadette of Lourdes, uneducated, that Our Lady appeared to. And the Lord chose someone simple to work through. So maybe he could choose you, somebody in France who's discovering their faith, to go share. So it's evangelistic. It's also very pointed in moral contrast to some of the leadership in France. And again, I'm going to keep saying this encouragement to a people who are certainly experiencing some revival.
1: A France that is experiencing Pope fever, according to CNN Vatican analyst Katie Prejean. McGrady, Prejean, also French roots there. Thank you so much for joining us and for that analysis. Still to come here on CNN Newsroom, the nor'easter slams New York City with more flooding, how officials and residents navigate the chaos and the drainage problems, coming up next.

0: live Wednesday at 9 on CNN.
1: Welcome back. I'm Sam Abdulaziz in London. Let's take a look at today's top stories. President Trump rejects Iran's latest proposal to reopen the Strait of Hormuz, calling it unacceptable. Iran's foreign minister says the proposal included nothing more than what was in that short-lived memorandum of understanding that was signed by the two countries back in June. Tehran says it's seen Trump's public reactions, but is still waiting on an official U.S. response to be delivered by mediators. In South Africa, two separate manhunts are underway after dozens were killed in overnight shootings. Outside Johannesburg, police say eight men allegedly armed with pistols and AK-47 rifles opened fire on people drinking outside a tavern before entering and continuing to shoot inside. At least 17 were killed and 15 wounded. And in the Western Cape, 10 people were fatally shot at an entertainment venue. A rare storm is bringing rain, strong winds, and flooding to coastal areas in the U.S. Northeast. Flooding and high winds have been reported in multiple states. Falling trees killed one person and injured four others in New York City. More than 100,000 customers from Virginia to Maine are currently without electricity. So the Big Apple, one of the regions, is flooded again this year. New York authorities say issues linked to climate change and a century-old drainage system make the impact of the storm even worse. CNN's Gloria Pazamino has more from New York.
2: It's become a common sight in New York City. Stranded cars, waterfalls inside train stations, and pedestrians wading through flooded streets. The Big Apple was soaked by more than 8 inches of rain in August, a record for the past 5 years.
3: Why is that happening?
4: Yeah, it has been a bit of a crazy summer. We had to kind of activate our emergency flash flood plan almost like 30% more this summer than any other year. And what we believe is happening is it's climate change, the intensity of the rainstorm.
2: A massive amount of rain in a short amount of time, and America's largest city can barely keep up. The city's sewer system is designed to handle up to 1.75 inches of rain per hour.
4: If you think about New York City's system, built over 100 years ago, we're seeing storms that are at 2 inches, 2.5 inches, 3 inches. So it's really overwhelming the system.
5: It's crazy.
2: That means water is going up into the streets and down into the subways. New York City's annual precipitation has increased about 20% since 1960. And as the planet warms, the atmosphere holds more moisture, fueling heavier, more frequent downpours. 5 years after the remnants of Hurricane Ida dropped a record amount of rain, flooding basements and killing more than a dozen people, some New Yorkers are still dealing with constant flooding.
6: I thought, oh, this is just a great city, you know, a concrete jungle, We don't have flooding here.
7: We've been trying to make sure we have everything we need off the floor, but also all the supplies to make sure we can barricade the doors.
2: Since Ida, the city has invested billions in flood protection, upgraded sewers, expanded stormwater systems, and improved emergency alerts. But officials say fully addressing the city's flood risk could take decades.
8: You're doing good work.
2: In the meantime, New Yorkers are taking action. Nick Nyack launched a City Sponge, a website to help neighborhoods deal with flooding.
8: We have to absorb more water as a city. We have to figure out ways to do that, but also to help people absorb the information because it's confusing.
2: In a race against the clock, the city continues to upgrade stormwater infrastructure and protections against coastal flooding.
9: New York, we're readying our coastlines.
2: This $43 million investment will help oversight of more than 100 floodgates along South Street in Lower Manhattan.
9: When a major storm is on the way, floodgates will flip up into place, creating one continuous barrier that helps keep water out.
2: And there's green infrastructure, thousands of rain gardens to collect stormwater runoff, and massive underground tanks to capture millions of gallons of stormwater and sewage during heavy rains.
4: This is helping to capture the water.
2: As the city tries to make progress, more extreme weather is likely on its way.
8: No matter if you believe in climate change or not, you don't want water in your place. It's undeniable.
2: Gloria Pazmino, CNN, New York.
3: it a shovel or is it...
1: Coming up next on CNN Newsroom, a potential first for the United Nations, why female candidates have a better chance than ever to claim the top spot in the organization.

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1: The Trump administration is now moving to cancel $810 million in Congress-approved funding for immigrant services, calling it unnecessary. The proposed cuts across various departments include funds intended for refugees, immigrant detainees, and other services, including minority businesses. The White House says that money is for, quote, unconstitutional race-based purposes. Now, normally funding is paused while Congress has 45 days to act. But the fiscal year ends on September 30th, and Congress is in recess, which means it's likely the funds will be canceled. As the UN General Assembly winds down in New York, the organization is set to elect a new Secretary General. The next leader's five-year term will begin on January 1st. The outgoing Secretary General is, of course, Antonio Guterres. He is a Portuguese politician and diplomat who has led the United Nations since 2017. Guterres served as the Prime Minister of Portugal from 1995 to 2002. Now, there is a strong chance that a woman may take the helm, as five of the eight candidates in the running are female. To discuss this new leadership is Daniel Safron Hahn. He's held several positions in the Secretary General's executive offices and now writes independently on UN affairs. Thank you so much for joining us on the program. Could you start by breaking down for me who are the contenders here for the position of 10th UN Secretary General? How do their platforms differ? And if I could ask you about this possibility that we may see the first ever woman leader of the UN.
2: Yes, so good morning and thanks for having me. This is a special race for the job of Secretary General, and it's special first because it's competitive for the first time in 30 years. In the past, the same candidate led the race from the first straw poll. It's a series of votes informal votes in the Security Council, and now we have a real race between several leading candidates. And right now, the two leading candidates in the race are the Costa Rican Rebecca Greenspan, and in second place, the ambassador of Guyana to the UN, Caroline Rodriguez Birgit. And this is also unprecedented in the organization's history. There have never been two women leading in the race for Secretary General, and there has never been a woman Secretary General in 80 years. So we're facing a new situation here, where there is a certain chance that one of them might get the job, but they're not there yet. So the race is competitive, and all eyes will be on the next straw poll ballot that will take place this coming Tuesday, and we'll see where that ballot leads us and what the result is.
1: So a competitive race, and the job starts on January 1. But I think the first and most obvious challenge here is, of course, that the influence of the United Nations is waning significantly. How can a new Secretary General meet that challenge? How are the candidates saying that they could meet that challenge? And how could they potentially revive the standing of the UN globally?
2: Yeah, so that's really the major issue that was discussed here in New York on the sidelines of the General Assembly. The big challenge of the organization is making itself irrelevant again and overcoming its both political but financial crisis. And a new Secretary General would have to bring new energy to the organization, travel more, be on the ground, illustrate to the member states, but also to the global public, that the organization can and is willing and can play a more major role in engaging on peacemaking in particular, which is the core raison d'etre of the organization. It won't be easy, but even trying harder would make a difference. The challenges are major because the world is much more polarized than it's been in a long time, and that has a major effect on how the Security Council operates and how much space the Secretary General has to engage on major political issues. But at the same time, an energetic person who engages intensively on peacemaking could bring new momentum to the organization. One person cannot fix the organization, and one person cannot bring world peace. That's just not possible. But there are hopes and for renewal, and I think that is possible to do, but it's an uphill battle.
1: A race for UN Secretary General that is competitive for the first time in nearly 30 years, and two women at the very top of that running. Thank you so much, Daniel Safran-Hahn, breaking down that all-important election.
2: Thanks for having
1: for
2: me.
1: For leadership of the UN. Thank you.
2: Thanks a lot.
1: Backlash this weekend after a town in eastern Germany banned the installation of a new Holocaust memorial plaque commemorating victims of Nazi persecution. The decision comes as the far-right AfD party tops national polls. Proposed by the AfD and the center-right CDU parties, the ban was approved by a small town in Saxony on Thursday. They argued that people walked on the name, suggesting the plaques be kept at the cemetery memorial instead. Opponents say the point of the small brass plaques is the subtle intrusion into daily life as a reminder of Nazi atrocities. 2 years of student-led protests against the Serbian government's corruption and media control ramped up on Saturday with a massive rally. Student cyclists, you can see them there, had just finished a 10-day tour across the country. The student movement has registered a new candidate list ahead of snap elections that were called for October 25th. Serbia's president called for the election after saying he would resign in response to the protests in June. Still to come this hour, legendary musicians gather on stage to voice their support for family-run farms across America. Right after the break, a closer look at the Farm Aid fundraiser's 40-year legacy.

0: sliding down or touching, try ArchFit Skechers slip-ins.
1: Fans are reacting to reports that one of the most successful soccer clubs could be facing sanctions. The reports claim the English Premier League has found Manchester City guilty of charges connected to breaches of its financial rules.
2: Loads of fans, I think they will have lost the trust of loads of fans. The people, the fans, they'll never have the same trust in the owners and the club again. But there's the true fans that will stay with the club through thick and thin, but obviously they'll lose quite a few just for everything that's going on.
1: Now, the Premier League did charge Manchester City back in February of 2023. It alleges the club failed to provide accurate financial information for more than a dozen seasons, failed to comply with financial fair play regulations, and failed to follow rules on profit and sustainability. According to the report, sanctions have not been decided as of yet, and Manchester City is expected to appeal that decision. A star-studded music festival is raising awareness and funding for family farms in America. Farm Aid 2026 saw headline performances from icons including Willie Nelson, Neil Young, and John Mellencamp. That trio started the annual benefit concert back in 1985 and have since raised tens of millions of dollars to support family farm-centered agriculture. CNN's Bill Ware was in attendance and brings us the flavor and atmosphere from Virginia Beach.
3: This now 41-year-old tradition started in the mid-80s, back when Empathy was cool and Live Aid was rocking two continents. Bob Dylan took the stage, flanked by a couple of Rolling Stones, and said, as long as we're raising money for famine victims, we should do a similar thing for farmers in the U.S. At the time, during the Reagan administration, farm foreclosures and suicides were at an all-time high. But fast forward now, 41 years later, a lot of the same issues remain. You can add on tariffs and trade wars and the price of diesel. So life for the American independent farmer has only gotten harder over the life of Farm Aid. This institution has raised about $90 million over the years to support those small farmers. And tonight was a cavalcade of those longtime supporters. Willie Nelson was watching Live Aid and saw Bob Dylan's call out. That's when he called Neil Young. John Mellencamp had started this movement that is now rolling on here. Neil Young, rather subdued performance. The hard rock and protest singer, mostly acoustic and emotional early on, but finished with the rockin' in the free world. And it was young and old, all kinds of generations represented here at Farm Aid 41. Bill Weir, CNN, Virginia Beach.
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1: Hello and welcome to CNN This Morning. Here's what's new as you wake up.
2: We heard this big crash, a bang, our house shook. We were just lucky to survive.
1: Toppled trees, water everywhere, and thousands of flight disruptions. A nasty nor'easter leaves a deadly and destructive mark as millions brace for another day of extreme weather. We're tracking it all ahead. And panda diplomacy. China's newest panda diplomats are set to arrive in the U.S. this morning after an 8,000-mile journey. Team coverage from Beijing and Atlanta ahead. And breaking news from the U.K., several men under arrest on suspicion of offenses under the country's Explosives Act near an airbase often used by U.S. forces. What we know, that's ahead. And breaking overnight, two shootings in South Africa leave nearly 30 people dead. We are live with the massive manhunt for those suspects coming up. And Lindsay Clancy is set to return to court for the first time since a mistrial in her triple murder case. We will talk to a retired judge about what to expect in that case. That's still ahead. It is Sunday, September 27th. Thank you for joining us. I'm Isabel Rosales in for Victor Blackwell. Right now, that powerful nor'easter is still pounding the Northeast. Floodwaters are swamping coastal communities. Strong winds are toppling trees, and thousands of people are without power. The storm has reportedly claimed at least one life, a 56-year-old man out of Brooklyn. Officials say the New York City Housing Authority employee was walking through a parking lot when that tree fell and then sadly killed him. This is what the storm looks like in Avalon, New Jersey. Coastal flood warning remains in effect along the Jersey Shore through this afternoon. Officials are warning people to stay off of flooded streets and away from the beach and the ocean. From flooded streets to battered shorelines. This right here is video from Brent Rock, Massachusetts, shows massive waves. Look at that. Just slamming into a seawall and sending seawater crashing over homes along the shore. One resident says the damage to his home happened in an instant.
2: We heard this big crash, a bang, our house shook. She started to step in and I grabbed her by the shoulder. I said, oh, there's no wall. There's no wall. The back wall. You can look right outside.
1: Yeah, incredible. There are nearly 120,000 customers across the Northeast without power, with New York and Connecticut reporting the largest outages. And more than 300 flights have already been delayed, another 241 canceled nationwide. Yesterday, there were more than 3,000 flights delayed and over 500 cancellations, with Boston's Logan Airport hit the hardest. CNN meteorologist Derek Van Dam is riding out the storm in Hull, Massachusetts. Derek, wow, a lot of rain there. What are you seeing?
3: Yeah, we're still getting battered, too, by that powerful northeasterly wind. I mean, you can see why there's so many delays. And unfortunately, you can understand why this has become a fatal nor'easter. It has toppled trees. It has taken down branches and taken down power. Here in the state of Massachusetts, where I'm located, 10,000 or so customers without power. Of course, we know over 100,000 people without power for this kind of sprawling nor'easter. That anywhere that the Atlantic Ocean meets the land, from southern New England all the way down to the coast of New Jersey, through the Delmarva, is being impacted right now. The Atlantic Ocean, obviously, the sun hasn't come up, but it is just over my left shoulder, and we're getting pelted with sea spray, and then obviously these tiny little raindrops that just give you pinpricks across your face because the wind is so intense, it comes in gusts. So, obviously, we have a formidable storm. This thing hasn't really weakened that much, even though it's kind of on its degrading stage of this nor'easter. It is going to sit and spin in a really precarious position and bring still several high tide cycles with this relentless northeasterly wind. So we know what this has done. We've seen it. We were in Scituate yesterday. We saw the Atlantic, the angry ocean, just creating these two-story tall waves that were crashing over the seawall. We will see and experience more of that today across the coast of southern New England and into the mid-Atlantic. Some of those vulnerable communities will likely see additional coastal flooding, more coastal erosion because of this driving northeasterly wind. The high tides made worse by the fact that we had a full moon just last night. I've got an anemometer here, and I've been kind of clocking the wind speeds. We're still gusting between 25 to 35 miles per hour. And what strikes me as really fascinating, this has absolutely no tropical characteristics, but the impacts are very similar to a tropical storm or a low-end hurricane. I mean, Isabel, you've been out in these storms before, you know it just like I do. This is the type of conditions, but there's a marked difference in the way that the air feels. It's not humid, it's cold, and it's uncomfortable, and it's just one of those days to stay in and ride this thing out, not on the roads, and potentially just don't think about traveling today. It's the best advice I could offer.
1: Yeah, to a layman, a non-meteorologist, that looks remarkably similar to a hurricane right there. But certainly serious business with, you know, the heavy rain, the heavy winds, the flooding, and so sad that it's already turned deadly. Derek Van Dam, stay safe out there. Thank you. All right, let's turn to CNN meteorologist Allison Chinchor standing by with more on this track. And it looks like this thing is just not moving anywhere.
4: And which is why it's still ongoing. And you still will likely have a lot of these peak conditions through at least lunchtime today. Now, that doesn't mean it's going to end after that. It just means we'll finally start to gradually see an improvement in the conditions. Now, here's a look at what we're talking about in terms of where those showers are right now. You can see we've still got a pretty large swath of rain stretching from areas of Virginia all the way up to Maine. Now, some of the heaviest rain right now is located, say, from about Providence up through Boston. You can see a lot of that orange and yellow there on the radar. So it is really going to be coming down very close to where you just saw Derek at the moment. But again, even some lighter showers sliding over areas, again, that were already saturated. And that's really going to be the key for today. A lot of these areas, that ground is already saturated. So even if we add, say, an extra 1 or 2 inches of rain, which doesn't sound like all that much, it's going to be enough to trigger additional flooding. So that's why you still have a lot of the flooding concerns. The heaviest rain in the forecast is going to be places like Massachusetts, Rhode Island, Connecticut, and then up through Maine, because that's where the system is going to be making its way over the next 12 to 24 hours. So here's a look by, again, this evening. The bulk of the rain, again, is more on the New England side rather than the Northeast as a whole. Once we get towards Monday morning, it is going to be a very soggy commute still for many folks across the Northeast as this system starts to wrap back up. So even though the peak conditions will only last through the first half of the day today, the rain showers are still going to linger for much of the next 24 hours. You also have a lot of these wind alerts. Now, the vast majority of these will expire today, but you're still going to have those gusty winds even through tomorrow morning, say 20, 25 miles per hour. They just won't be the 40, the 50, the 60 mile per hour winds that we have.
1: Yeah, still not out of the woods with this thing quite yet. Allison Chinchor, thank you. Well, we are on Panda Watch this morning. China has sent two of its giant pandas, Ping Ping and Fu Shuang, to Sioux, Atlanta. It's part of China's panda diplomacy efforts to strengthen its ties with other countries. President Xi called the giant panda a historic, quote, envoy of friendship between China and the U.S. during his meeting with President Trump last week. Let's go now to CNN's Rafael Romo, who is live from Atlanta. And listen, it's been a long time, Rafael, since we've seen pandas here in the city, here in Atlanta.
5: Yeah, you're absolutely right, Isabel. It's been nearly 2 years since there were giant pandas in Atlanta. But of course, that's about to change. And we are this morning right outside the FedEx hangar right behind me. That airplane with the two pandas is expected to land here at Atlanta's Hartsfield-Jackson International Airport. And Isabel, the two giant pandas left China at 2:55 a.m. Sunday morning local time. That was 2:55 p.m. Saturday afternoon Atlanta time. That was from the city of Chengdu in southwestern China and are expected to arrive in Atlanta any moment now. Later this hour, according to China's state news agency Xinhua, the arrival will mark the beginning of the latest episode in Beijing's long tradition of using panda diplomacy to strengthen ties with the United States and other countries. The flight departed China just a day after the conclusion of Chinese leader Xi Jinping's state visit to Washington. President Xi announced Thursday during his remarks at the White House that China would send two panda bears to the United States. The giant panda, she said, has been an envoy of friendship between the Chinese and Americans. He was referencing, of course, the half century in which pandas lived in U.S. zoos on loan from the Chinese government, not only here in Atlanta, but also in cities like San Diego and Washington. Zoo Atlanta announced earlier this year that as part of a new agreement with China, the institution was getting ready to welcome two panda bears, including Ping Ping, a male, and Fu Shuang, a female, both born at the Shangdu Research Base of Giant Panda Breeding in China. Now, Ping Ping, the male panda's name, means peace. The same name given to the bear China gave to the Soviet Union in 1957. Ping Ping was born in March 2020. Fu Shuang, the female panda's name, means double blessings and was also born in 2020, but 7 months later in October. That was 7 months later than the male panda. And Isabel, videos and photos taken at Zoo Atlanta this weekend show banners with two pandas on them and the words, the future home of Ping Ping and Fu Shuang. Now, we don't know if we're going to be able to see them here behind us, Isabel, because we understand that they are very heavily guarded. They're going to be quarantined for weeks once they get to the zoo. We're going to see if we can do that and bring you the images to you. But again, they're being very closely guarded as they make their arrival here in Atlanta. Now back to you.
1: Hey, it feels like presidential watch, but instead it's panda watch. Keep your eyes on the sky, right, Rafael, okay? We're entrusting in you. Be on the lookout for those pandas.
5: Okay.
1: All right, thank you. Well, Chinese state media says that the pandas got a farewell ceremony before they embarked on their trek across the world to their new temporary home, soon to come here in Atlanta. Let's turn now to CNN correspondent Mike Valerio in Beijing for that part of the story. Mike, so much excitement on both sides of the world with these pandas.
6: Yeah, Isabel, you know, it was a little bit of a pandaganza in Chengdu. We can go to the video that shows you a little bit of the panda motorcade that started to happen after the sun went down local time yesterday. And, you know, it was a fanfare send-off because, you know, when you talk to people either in Chengdu in southwestern China, Sichuan province, or here in town in Beijing, people are pretty glad that this tradition that Mao Zedong started in 1972 is still persisting 54 years later, even though, you know, tensions are still ongoing and relationships change. So many people here in China, Isabel, see this as a through line, a very cute, fuzzy through line to continue. But in terms of what was needed to make sure that this was a safe and smooth 15-hour plane ride, which is almost over right now, two elements of training. First of all, making sure that the pandas would like the crates or be okay with those crates and manage to go to them on their own accord. That did happen, thankfully. And then the second thing, what to do about the aircraft noise. Pandas, as you know, Isabel, for the most part, are very chill. They don't like loud noises. So over the past month, they've been given more aircraft sounds in the background of their panda habitat in Chengdu, getting them acclimated to what the journey would be like. In terms of if you live in Atlanta, if you're going to visit Zoo Atlanta, one of their highlights is that they have two very different personalities. Ping Ping, the male, is very demure, as described by their keeper, his keeper, I should say. And Fu Shuang, you know, I don't want to say that she has chaos energy per se, but there are moments when she does, when it's snack time. So when you go see these pandas, when they're out of quarantine, which should take a few weeks, it's going to take a beat, they will have, you know, very different personalities in the sense that you might see one just kind of hanging out while the other is flopping and falling over the place. So certainly people here, very glad that this tradition is persisting. And we're going to see what images come out of Atlanta in the next couple minutes as we're waiting for this touchdown, Isabel.
1: Hey, chaotic energy around food time. I mean, can you blame a girl,
6: yeah,
1: Mike? Mike Valerio,
6: no, thank you. No.
1: And by the way, just ahead, we are not done with this panda business. We're going to have an expert talk to us about what the pandas represent as competition for global dominance grows between the U.S. and China. This gets trickier, very nuanced. So we'll talk about that up ahead. And breaking overnight, by the way, two deadly mass shootings in South Africa. 17 people were killed and 15 others were wounded when 8 unidentified men opened fire on customers at a tavern. This happened in the township of Wadela in the West Rand district near Johannesburg. Also this morning, 10 people were shot and killed at an entertainment venue.

0: CNN's Stefano Potsubon is tracking the latest developments. Stefano, good morning here from Atlanta. These mass killings just becoming all too common in South Africa. What can you tell us about what you're learning?
1: Yes, unfortunately, we don't have many lines, fresh lines from the latest development. What we can say is, of course, take a minute to give you a little bit of context of why this is happening in South Africa, a nation that really seems unable to shrug off a violence crisis that has been grappling for the last few years. It was back in March that the president, Cyril Ramaphosa, authorized the deployment of up to 2,200 soldiers to help the police tackle this murder crisis and violent crime crisis. Think, Isabel, that about 58 murders take place every day in South Africa, according to the police figures. And in addressing the deployment of the army, that was extraordinary in a country that has tried to remain neutral or in a third way unaligned throughout his recent history, at least since the fall of the apartheid regime in the 1990s. Well, Cyril Ramaphosa said that the army was tasked to giving the support to the police, especially in areas that are ripe with gang crime and illegal mining. The town of Wadela, where 17 people appear to have been killed this morning, is exactly one of those places known for gold mining, but also gang activity. Isabel.
0: Just sat all around. Stefano Potsubon, thank you for explaining. And we also have breaking news out of the United Kingdom linked to an airbase that's used by U.S. forces. British police say they arrested several men in a nearby village on suspicion of offenses under the country's Explosives Act. The village is just 2 miles away from the Royal Air Force Base at Fairford. Some residents have been evacuated to local centers. Now, back in March, the UK granted the U.S. permission to use the base to carry out strikes on Iranian missile sites targeting ships on the Strait of Hormuz. We'll have more on this story as it continues to develop. And by the way, stick around with us because Pope Leo is in France this weekend. Today he visited the pilgrimage town of Lourdes, where he is holding an open-air mass. We'll have those details coming up here in just a couple of moments. Plus, President Trump has rejected Iran's offer to reopen the Strait of Hormuz, calling it, quote, unacceptable. What Iran says was in the new proposal. That's next. And Lindsey Clancy will be back in court again for the first time since the mistrial in her triple murder case. We'll have more on what to expect.

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1: Good morning and welcome back. Pope Leo celebrated Mass in France this morning in front of Lourdes main basilica to an estimated 150,000 people. He used the moment to express his opposition to euthanasia and medically assisted dying. The French Catholic shrine is associated with miraculous cures and is also a place of healing for survivors of clergy sexual abuse. Today, the Pope is also meeting with the bishops of the French Episcopal Conference. On Saturday, an estimated 800,000 people lined the Champs-Élysées in Paris to get a glimpse of the Pope. During his visit, he has been urging Catholics to find happiness in faith and not in material possessions. President Trump has rejected a proposal from Iran to reopen the Strait of Hormuz. Iran's top diplomat says he submitted a fresh offer to the U.S. several days ago that would reopen the critical waterway and kickstart peace talks between the two countries. CNN's Julia Benbrook has the latest.
2: President Donald Trump says he has rejected Iran's latest proposal, calling it unacceptable. Now, the details of what is in the proposal are scarce, but Iran's foreign minister said that it did nothing more than what was in the Memorandum of Understanding, the agreement signed by both the United States and Iran back in June, but that was scrapped shortly thereafter. This recent proposal, Iran says, would have led to the reopening of the Strait of Hormuz in exchange for some of its longstanding demands of the United States. The Strait of Hormuz, that critical waterway, has been a key area of focus for this now months-long conflict, and there are conflicting messages on it. Trump has remained adamant that the United States is in full control of it and watching every inch of it. He spoke on that part specifically at the White House on Saturday. Take a listen.
3: He said, let's close it and cause a problem for the world. And then I came along and we put up the greatest blockade ever in military history. It's a wall of steel. I would put it up, and guess what? They don't have any money now because they wanted to close the strait, and I said, that's fine. We're going to close it on you, but everybody else is able to use it.
2: These comments come not long after Trump spoke at the United Nations General Assembly, and he said that he was in deciding mode when it comes to Iran. He said that he believed there could be some sort of an agreement to end the conflict shortly after the midterms, suggesting that Tehran is trying to put some political pressure there. But as he said that there could be an agreement in the coming weeks, he also said that he could annihilate Iran. He added that he could drive Iran into, quote, hell with no chance of survival. It's important to note that following those first joint U.S.-Israel strikes against Iran, Trump said that this could last a number of weeks. It is now nearing that seventh-month mark. And as those midterms are quickly approaching, poll after poll shows that the majority of Americans do not approve of the way that Trump has handled this. In fact, a recent CNN poll found that just 26% said that they approve of the way that Trump has handled this conflict so far. Julia Benbrook, CNN, the White House.
1: Julia Benbrook, thank you. Well, here's a look at some of the stories making headlines this morning. The FBI removed two senior agents from their jobs and reassigned them over an investigation into alleged threatening calls made to Katie Miller, the wife of Trump advisor Stephen Miller. This came shortly after the veteran field agents determined that the calls to Katie Miller, who is a MAGA podcaster, did not meet the threshold required for terrorism and did not warrant further investigation. According to sources, that decision may have upset their bosses. The FBI confirms their removals, but denies the order came from Director Kash Patel. Oxford, Mississippi law enforcement officials are hosting a free Narcan training session next month after the deaths of two Ole Miss students. The causes of death for 18-year-old Aiden Hamilton and 20-year-old Robert Strang are still under investigation. But packages of the drug kratom were found near their bodies in two different locations. A toxicology exam will also reveal if other drugs were involved. Now, kratom can be bought at retail stores and gas stations across several states, including in Mississippi, although it's banned from being sold there in Oxford. The free Narcan training class is scheduled for October 1st. Two giant pandas have left China and are on a flight bound for their new home at a zoo right here in Atlanta. Next, we're going to talk to an expert on Beijing's long tradition of using panda diplomacy to strengthen ties with other countries. Stick around.

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1: Welcome back. It is a big day here in Atlanta. That's because two giant pandas named Ping Ping and Fu Shuang are arriving from China. They are part of Beijing's long tradition of using panda diplomacy to strengthen ties with other nations. Joining us now to discuss is Zha Ian Chong. He's an associate professor of political science at the National University of Singapore. Professor, good morning, and thank you so much for coming on the show. Let's start with the names. Ping Ping means peace. Fu Shuang means double blessings. Can you give us a sense of what these giant pandas represent to the Chinese people and the Chinese government, especially as they're being used as this tool of diplomacy?
2: So pandas have become this public diplomacy symbol for the PRC. They were endangered. Efforts to conserve them have been quite successful. So in some respects, they represent China's success. They represent also a fuzzier, more cuddly element of China that's aim to dispel some of the China threat talk. And I guess with the naming, a lot of the loans of pandas come with names that evoke cooperation, friendliness between whoever the giftee is.
1: Yeah, and Professor Chong, China's President Xi announced the loan of the two pandas while he was visiting President Trump late last week in Washington, D.C. Given what we know about President Trump and how global leaders have flattered him to curry favor, how much of an impact do you think these giant pandas have with President Trump, if any?
2: So I'm not sure how President Trump responds to the pandas, but I don't think the point of the loans are President Trump. I'm sure they are part of the visit, but it's more targeted towards the U.S. public, right? The audience often with these loans of pandas is public. It's public diplomacy. It's to create an image that China is friendly, that it is well-meaning. And so that's really the intent, because these loans can go on over years, sometimes decades, because pandas can live quite long. So it's really the U.S. public.
1: Yeah, and this whole practice started way back with President Nixon back in the 1970s. You mentioned that this is a sign of goodwill, of perhaps, influencing public perception of the American public on how it views China. Is that intent? Does this still work, this panda diplomacy? Does it still work in modern times?
2: I think some of the novelty of pandas have worn off. They are far more common now around the world in zoos than they were previously. Now, they still are a very positive image for the PRC. That having been said, there are sometimes controversies that come up at points where there are tensions between China and the country it loans the pandas to. These pandas and their treatment becomes an issue of contention. Sometimes they get moved back, and as in the case of Japan last year, it became a whole public issue. And also, upkeep of the pandas can sometimes be a bit expensive, right? Because they require very specific conditions under which to live. And so sometimes that becomes an issue of contention between the PRC and the country that's loaned the pandas to.
1: And what is the symbolism, do you think, say about the U.S.-China relations at this moment? We've seen, for example, other nations like Japan in the past give back the pandas. We saw cubs go back during Barack Obama's presidency after he visited the Dalai Lama. What does it say about right now the relations between China and the U.S.?
2: So right now, I guess in a parallel to the sort of Nixon era, is an effort by Beijing to reach out to send friendly signals to the U.S. public. The issue with cubs is that cubs that are born to pandas overseas, they belong to the PRC, right? So they do have to get returned at some point. So sometimes the timing can dovetail with periods of friction between the PRC and the loaner state. Sometimes the return of the pandas can reflect an unhappiness that the loaner state has with Beijing. So, this whole panda diplomacy, it can go different ways. A lot of it is about signaling.
1: Professor Jia Ian Chong, thank you so much for explaining this to us. Yes, they're cute and they're cuddly, but it goes so much deeper than that. It goes into symbolism, diplomacy, and yes, politics. Really appreciate your time.
2: My pleasure.
1: All right, still to come, let's chat with a legal expert about what to expect next in Lindsay Clancy's triple murder trial. Stay with us. And if you're heading out, remember that you can stream our show from anywhere in the U.S. right from the CNN app. You can also go to cnn.com/watch.

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1: Welcome back. For the first time since her murder case was declared a mistrial, Lindsey Clancy will be back in court on Tuesday in a move to have her conviction overturned. You'll remember that she was charged with murdering her three young children, but the jury could not unanimously agree on a verdict. Clancy's attorney now wants an investigation into the lone juror who wanted to convict her. Joining me now is legal analyst and retired judge Ashley Wolcott. Judge, thank you so much for being on the show and for your time.
2: Great to be with you, Isabel. What a case.
1: This case, oh my goodness, it feels like everyone's talking about it. It's taken a life of its own on social media and still continues to do so. Let me begin because there's so much we could talk about here, but Clancy's attorneys arguing that the mistrial would violate double jeopardy protections.
2: Yes.
1: What do you think about that?
2: It's a very zealous representation of his client, a unique argument, because in Massachusetts, the burden has shifted. The prosecution has to show not only she committed the murder beyond a reasonable doubt, but that she was criminally responsible. So he's saying there was not enough evidence, Judge, before this jury to prove that she was criminally responsible. And therefore, you have no choice, Judge. You have to acquit her. I do not know that legally the judge is going to do that, but it's a very good argument to at least make.
1: Logically sound, but you're not sure if it's going to take it all.
2: Right. Because, you know, that's the reason there's a retrial, right? Yeah. When you have a hung jury and the jury can't decide, the reason prosecution retries is because the jury has spoken. They can't decide. So to say, take it out of the hands of the jury, Judge, and you decide it's an acquittal is a big ask.
1: Yeah. So what happens next? What are the potential next moves here for both sides?
2: So many different things could happen. Number one, the judge could agree and acquit, and that means double jeopardy applies and there's not going to be a trial. And she's not going to walk free. I think everybody needs to remember there's really not a good chance she's just going to be back out on the street. She did kill three children, regardless of the reasons or what happened. She would be in a psychiatric hospital like she is now. But the other option is this: the prosecution's going to say, we're going to try her again, and we are going to go for that guilty of murder so that she goes into the prison system, keeping in mind she will still get treatment in the prison system.
1: Yeah, what do you think is the appetite for that move?
2: Well, I think that the nation's divided. If you look on social media, some people say absolutely murder, and some people, no, postpartum psychosis. She couldn't recognize what was criminally responsible for and therefore get her treatment. Don't send her to jail. But the thing I have an issue with is, don't forget, prison means treatment as well, whichever way the people decide.
1: Yeah, and let's talk about this lone holdout juror who refused to find Clancy guilty by insanity. The case has now seemingly become more about the jurors than really the accused, and Clancy's attorney now wants that juror investigated. From your experience, how do you see this as a case that has shifted hyper-focus on this juror?
2: Well, I really hate it for our system because the jury is meant to be anonymous in terms of when they're deliberating, people don't know who it is, and then transparency requires we learn about jurors after the fact. But by the four people who spoke, giving some of the characteristics of the juror who chose not to speak, the lone juror, he was able to be identified. So now he's kind of forced to come out through his attorney and make a statement. And his statement is, no, I found no reasonable doubt. There was no reasonable doubt for me as the juror, but the picture painted is very different. And so what I don't like is that now there are individuals on a jury being criticized for what they did in their role as a juror.
1: Right, because their role is important.
2: Yes, that's what they're supposed to do, is come up with a decision based on the law.
1: Judge Ashley Wolcott, thank you so much.
2: Thank
1: you. Make something so complex sound easy.
2: Great to see you. Thank you.
1: Thank you. Well, still to come, family farmers are certainly feeling the squeeze. How Farm Aid is putting their struggles and the communities counting on them center stage. Stick around.

0: has us covered.
1: Get feedback on vet bills at fetchpet.com.
2: Welcome back. With American farmers facing growing financial pressure, Farm Aid 2026 in Virginia Beach put the people who grow our food and the communities that they support front and center. CNN's Bill Weir has more on the annual music festival. Watch.
3: This now 41-year-old tradition started in the mid-80s, back when empathy was cool and Live Aid was rocking two continents. Bob Dylan took the stage, flanked by a couple of Rolling Stones, and said, as long as we're raising money for famine victims, we should do a similar thing for farmers in the U.S. At the time, during the Reagan administration, farm foreclosures and suicides were at an all-time high. But fast forward now, 41 years later, a lot of the same issues remain. You can add on tariffs and trade wars and the price of diesel. So life for the American independent farmer has only gotten harder over the life of Farm Aid. This institution has raised about $90 million over the years to support those small farmers. And tonight was a cavalcade of those longtime supporters. Willie Nelson was watching Live Aid and saw Bob Dylan's call out. That's when he called Neil Young. John Mellencamp had started this movement that is now rolling on here. Neil Young, rather subdued performance. The hard rock and protest singer, mostly acoustic and emotional early on, but finished with the rockin' in the free world. And it was young and old, all kinds of generations represented here at Farm Aid 41. Bill Weir, CNN, Virginia Beach.
2: Bill Weir, thank you for that. This week's CNN Heroes Spotlight focuses on Uganda's first wildlife veterinarian who has devoted her life to protecting endangered mountain gorillas by empowering their neighbors. Here she is in her own words. Take a look.
4: The mountain gorillas used to be one of the most critically endangered species on Earth. When I first came out here as a vet student, I realized how intelligent they were, and you know, I felt a really deep connection. And I was like, wow. I felt it was so important that they're protected. Guinea Impenetrable National Park is home to 43% of the world's endangered mountain gorillas. Bwindi is threatened by a lot of high human population growth. There's a lot of interaction between the gorillas and the people. We used to find that people were not hygienic. Gorillas were picking up preventable diseases, basically. And this made me realize that you couldn't protect the gorillas without improving the health of their human neighbors.
5: Gandhi.
6: Again.
4: We started the Village Health and Conservation Team approach in 2007. They do a lot of good work promoting health and hygiene practices. And now we're reaching over 10,000 households.
7: You can make each other sick.
8: Yeah.
7: But we're not making each other sick because you're clean.
4: Over time, we have seen huge changes. Having a clean toilet, a hand washing station, a separate animal house. At the same time, we want to make sure that they're less dependent on the forest by finding them sustainable livelihoods. You cannot keep the gorillas healthy when people next to them are poor, hungry. It just can't work. We found out that the coffee farmers were not getting a fair market price and were still entering the forest to poach. So then we started to sell the coffee. We give them an above market price, and a donation from every bag goes to support community health, gorilla health, and conservation education. This is showing people that we care about not just the gorillas, but we also care about them. Gorilla tourism has completely transformed the lives of the people here, and engaging local communities is our way of making sure that gorillas are being protected. I always get very excited when I hear that baby mountain gorilla has been born. And as long as the communities see the gorillas as their future, the numbers are going to keep growing.
2: And you can see much more about the work that she's doing in Uganda at CNN.com/heroes. By the way, we have breaking news. The pandas that we were mentioning, Ping Ping and La Shuang, from China, have just landed here in Atlanta. We will have live team coverage from Atlanta and Beijing straight ahead on CNN this morning weekend. Stick around.

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1: Welcome back to CNN This Morning. Here's what you need to know today. Breaking news, they are here. China's newest panda diplomats just touched down in Atlanta after an incredible 8,000-mile journey. We have team coverage ahead from Beijing and Atlanta.
2: We heard this big crash, a bang, our house shook. We were just lucky to survive.
1: Toppled trees, water everywhere, and thousands of flight disruptions. A nasty nor'easter leaves a deadly and destructive mark as millions brace for yet another day of extreme weather. We're tracking it all ahead. And breaking news from the UK, several men under arrest on suspicion of offenses under the country's Explosives Act near an airbase often used by U.S. forces. What we know. And breaking overnight, two shootings in South Africa leave nearly 30 people dead. We are live with the massive manhunt for those suspects coming up. And President Trump launching new attacks at members of his own party as some Republicans try to distance themselves from the president and his policies in this final sprint to the midterms.

0: It is Sunday, September 27th. Thank you so much for joining us. I'm Isabel Rosales and for Victor Blackwell. They have landed. This morning, we have been eagerly awaiting the arrival of two giant pandas in Atlanta, and we just got word they're here. China sent Ping Ping and Fu Shuang to Zoo Atlanta. The tokens of goodwill left on a flight, complete with apples and bamboo shoots this morning from China. President Xi made the big announcement during his visit to the U.S. late last week. He called the giant pandas a, quote, envoy of friendship. We have team coverage this morning. Mike Valerio is in China's capital, Beijing. But first, we go to Rafael Romo live at the Atlanta airport. Rafael, I don't know if there's people around you that might have been waiting for this flight. I know it's super early in the morning. Do you have a sense of what the mood is like over there? Or I can tell you from here, lots of excitement.
1: Well, if I can say so myself, very excited, and not any other people that I can look at right now. But let me tell you, we had been closely watching the radar in the last few hours to monitor the progress of the panda flight from China to Atlanta. FedEx flight 9756 arrived just a few minutes ago, and our producer Sean Nottingham and photographer Rafi Rodriguez were able to witness the actual landing, which means that we can now confirm the good news. The two giant panda bears have actually landed here at Atlanta's Hartsfield-Jackson International Airport. Just a few moments ago, I was able to see the flight itself pull into the hangar right behind me. It's hard to see because there are trucks and other structures blocking our view, but it took nearly 15 hours to get from Chengdu, China, where the flight originated, to this FedEx hangar behind me here at the airport. That means that for the first time in nearly 2 years, there will be giant pandas again here in Atlanta. The pandas' arrival marks the beginning of the latest episode in Beijing's long tradition of using panda diplomacy to strengthen ties with the United States and other countries. The flight departed China just a day after the conclusion of Chinese leader Xi Jinping's state visit to Washington. President Xi announced Thursday during his remarks at the White House that China would send two panda bears to the United States. The giant panda, she said, has been an envoy of friendship between the Chinese and Americans. He was referencing, of course, the half century in which pandas lived in U.S. zoos on loan from the Chinese government, not only in Atlanta, but also in cities like San Diego and Washington. And again, now we can say that airplane right behind me, Isabel, that is the airplane that transported the two pandas that now can call Atlanta their home. So a lot of excitement for a lot of people here for the first time in 2 years. Now we have pandas in Atlanta. Now back to you.
0: And I think the plane, right, it's a FedEx plane. Does it have a panda on it as well?
1: Right. Yeah, that's what we understand. And we learned early on what flight there was going to be. So we were able to track it. We were able to track the progress. And we had our team deployed at different points here at the airport to make sure that indeed, that's what it was. I can tell you, too, that authorities both at the zoo, with Chinese government, they were guarding this information closely. Of course, nobody wants to put the pandas in any danger. They're going to be quarantined. I don't think I'm going to be able to see them, but it's understandable. It's a delicate species, and they want to make sure that they're doing okay, that they're kept in a way that they're going to be healthy here in Atlanta as well.
0: Hey, you put that panda watch, you took it seriously, bravo. You got the plane. Rafael Romo, thank you.
1: Of course.
0: And Chinese state media reports that the pandas also got a warm send-off before the cuddly pair went on to their big adventure here to Atlanta. CNN correspondent Mike Valerio is in Beijing with more. Mike, how big of a deal is this from China's perspective?
2: I would say it's a huge deal. I mean, among many people throughout China, I would say millions of people, because it's a through line through history of this continuing from the days of Mao Zedong, who established this tradition in 1974. Relations can change, but this fuzzy tradition remains the same. Let's go to the video of the send-off, though, in southwestern China, in Chengdu. It was a panda motorcade of sorts. You see the vehicles there, the trucks with the panda pictures and people with big panda placards waving goodbye after they spent the first 6 years of their lives here in China. You know, as Rafael noted, it's a big, fluffy, fuzzy undertaking to have not one but two pandas do so well for 15 plus hours on a flight. So there were two main things that researchers and keepers were doing in China for the past month to make sure that this journey to America would go all right. Training number one, making sure they were okay with the pens, because heaven forbid this moment would happen 15 hours ago and the pandas, if they weren't trained, perhaps they might not want to go into those pens and be scared of them. That didn't happen. And then item of training number two, having been exposed to aircraft noises, because pandas, as you know, are pretty chill animals. They don't like loud noises at all. So over the past month, they were exposed to more and more gentle aircraft noises, so they would not be scared of what was ahead of them in a month's time. Now, in terms of if you are going to visit these pandas in the, you know, very near future, the highlight of, you know, the experience of seeing them is that they have two very different personalities. Ping Ping, the male, he's very peaceful, very demure, very chill. Fu Shuang, the female, she sometimes exhibits chaotic energy, especially at snack time, which, as you noted last hour, who among us does not? But again, people are thrilled because we have these White House summits. We have Xi Jinping and Donald Trump meeting in Shenzhen, China next November, in just a few weeks' time. So it certainly represents another dimension of diplomacy that so many people can come together and say, you know, this is what we want our friendship to be between these two superpowers. Very good feelings, I would say, on both sides of the ocean today, Isabel.
0: Hey, you can't blame a girl, Fu Shuang, for wanting a snack. Mike Valerio. Thank you.
2: No.
0: All right. Making the turn now. We've got to talk about that powerful nor'easter that is still pounding the Northeast. Floodwaters are swamping coastal communities. Strong winds are toppling trees. And thousands of people are without power. The storm has reportedly claimed at least one life, a 56-year-old man out of Brooklyn. Officials say the New York City Housing Authority employee was walking through a parking lot when a tree fell and sadly killed him. This is what the storm looks like out of Avalon, New Jersey. A coastal flood warning remains in effect along the Jersey shore through this afternoon. Officials are warning people to stay off the flooded streets and away from the beach and ocean. From flooded streets to battered shorelines, this right here is video from Brant Rock, Massachusetts, showing massive waves slamming into a seawall and then sending that seawater crashing into homes along the shore. There are over 137,000 customers across the Northeast without power, with, of course, New York and Connecticut reporting the largest outages. CNN meteorologist Derek Van Dam is riding out the storm in Hull, Massachusetts. Derek, a lot of wind, still rain. What are you seeing?
3: Yes, Isabel, conditions are still really intense. Wishing I was in the studio with you right now, right? But we were looking at some of the highest wind gusts, and what we found was incredible. There was a 70-mile-per-hour wind gust in Barnstable County in Massachusetts near the Cape. So that's just to our south. We're in Hull, Massachusetts, just outside of Boston. But that's incredible. Even widespread 60-65-mile-per-hour wind gusts, I mean, we are still getting battered with tropical storm-force winds. So this storm, even though the worst of the wind has subsided, it is still very powerful, and it's still driving up a very angry Atlantic Ocean, which is just over my shoulder to the left. We're not going to point the camera in that direction because the rain is so intense it'll block our shot. But we can tell why this storm has become unfortunately lethal, because it's gusting so heavily and the trees still have leaves on them. We haven't dropped our the leaves yet from the autumn season. So they're acting like sails, catching all of this persistent wind. And with the 2 to 4 inches of rain that's already fallen in the area, the saturated ground, it can topple trees. And unfortunately, that's how one of the fatalities has occurred. What we have coming forward is still this relentless northeasterly wind from our nor'easter, the defining parameter of these storms. And that's going to push up the ocean through several high tide cycles. So coastal erosion and coastal flooding is still a concern anywhere from southern New England, the east-facing shorelines of the Jersey Shore into the Long Island Sound, that area. These are the concerns that we have going forward. Power outage is still a concern. We've got about 10,000 customers here in Massachusetts alone, but widespread over 100,000 people without power right now. Isabel.
0: Derek Van Dam, stay safe out there and as dry as you possibly can. Really appreciate that. Thank you. CNN meteorologist Allison Chinchard joins us now. And man, he's really going through it out there. And unfortunately, this thing is just moving slow.
4: I was going to say, Massachusetts is not the only one that looks like that this morning. Yeah. There are a lot of other areas because, yes, part of the problem with this particular nor'easter has been the incredibly slow, almost stationary movement over the last 24 hours. Now, once we get to the latter half of the day today, we are finally still going to start to make some pretty decent forward progression. But until then, the storm looks very similar to what it did last night. And the peak really has been last night through early this morning, not just in terms of rain, but also in terms of the very gusty winds. You can see here we've got some heavy showers, mostly right now across areas of Massachusetts and even around Rhode Island, although it's now starting to spread outward from that area. But this is going to be the case. It's going to be off and on throughout the rest of the day today. You'll go from light rain to heavy rain, light rain to heavy rain. That's why you still have the potential for some additional flooding in these areas. It's because now the ground is already completely saturated in many places. We're going to be adding more rain on top of it. And even though most of these areas aren't expected to get a tremendous amount of rain yet today, maybe an extra 2 to 4 inches, it's the fact that it's on top of what they already had from the last 24 to 48 hours. That's what triggers the flooding concern. So here you can see again the forecast radar. This is into the evening. Again, you can see some more heavy rain bands once again across Maine, New Hampshire, Massachusetts. Another round starting to spread back in across New Jersey and upstate New York. That will spread into Pennsylvania. So again, even if you have some lighter times, you're also going to have some of those heavier rain bands all the way through this evening. And once we get to Monday morning, it is still going to be a soggy commute for areas from New Jersey all the way up to Maine, but we should finally start to see that gradually taper off as we get through the latter half of the day Monday. And the wind component is still expected to be strong through today, but by the time we get to tonight, almost all of these wind alerts are going to finally go away, which is good news. We still will have some wind gusts up around 30 to 40 miles per hour, but not the 50 to 60 that we had last night.
0: Hey, any silver lining is good and must be taken seriously, as we saw somebody, unfortunately, has already lost their life. Allison Chinchra, thank you. Well, breaking overnight, a pair of deadly mass shootings in South Africa. 17 people were killed and 15 others wounded when 8 unidentified men opened fire on customers at a tavern. It happened in the township of Wedela in the West Rand district near Johannesburg. Also this morning, 10 people were shot and killed at an entertainment venue in the Western Cape of South Africa. CNN's Stefano Potsebon is tracking those latest developments. Stefano, good morning. It seems that these mass shootings are happening with alarming frequency in South Africa. What can you tell us?
5: Yes, alarming frequency, unfortunately. It's truly dreary news coming out of the African country. And compared to the last hour, in the last 6 minutes, we are following fresher lines for what concern the massacre in Cape Town to the southeast of the nation, where the police seems to suggest that the preliminary investigation showed that all of this was due to a business dispute. Take a listen.
6: Now, according to the owner, in terms of the preliminary investigation that we have, it seems there is a business rival, business jealousy that might have been the issue.
5: Business jealousy. That's how the Cape Town Police Commissioner motivates what happened there, where unknown gunmen arrived at a bar at around 1:46 a.m. local time and opened the fire against locals and bystanders, killing at least 10 people. A similar situation happened.

0: as well as pistols, and set two vehicles on fire. And Israel, this is just the tip of the iceberg. According to police data, there are about 58 murders on average every single day in South Africa. Back in March, the president, Cyril Ramaphosa, called it the most immediate threat to our democracy and our way of living. Unfortunately, a situation where this country really doesn't seem to be able to turn the page. Isabel.
1: Yeah, and with the tavern attack, to think this could have been from a business dispute or jealousy, how they phrased it, incredible and sad. Stefano Pozzebon, thank you. Well, we are monitoring developments in the United Kingdom, where several people have been arrested near an Air Force base used by U.S. forces. Plus, Pope Leo drawing huge crowds during his visit to France. More on his visit to one of the nation's holiest sites. That's ahead. And Lindsay Clancy will be back in court again for the first time since the mistrial in her triple murder case. Those stories and more after the break. Stick around.

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1: Welcome back. Pope Leo celebrated Mass in France this morning in front of Lourdes main basilica to an estimated 150,000 people. He used the moment to express his opposition to euthanasia and medically assisted dying. The French Catholic shrine is associated with miraculous cures and is also a place of healing for survivors of clergy sexual abuse. Today, the Pope is also meeting with the bishops of the French Episcopal Conference. More now from CNN Vatican correspondent Christopher Lamb.
2: Well, the American Pope is proving very popular in what is a highly secularized country in France. Another big crowd have turned out to see the Pope here in Lourdes in the southwest of the country. More than 100,000 for a mass led, celebrated by Pope Leo. He's here in what is a major Catholic pilgrimage site in France, and the mass taking place just by the most holy part of Lourdes, the grotto, where it is believed that the Virgin Mary appeared to a young girl in the 1850s. Now, the Pope has been very keen to encourage what has been seen as a rise of young people becoming Catholic. And I've been around amongst the crowd. There's young people here. There's people from all over the world really excited to see the Pope. But while he's in France, he's also addressing some of the major crises in the church. And he is going to later be meeting with abuse survivors here in Lourdes. And he has met with the bishops of France for a behind closed doors meeting where it is expected that he will address this topic of abuse. But this is being an action-packed trip for the Pope in France. Tomorrow he heads to Metz for a major political speech. Christopher Lamb, CNN, Lourdes.
1: And here are some of the other stories making headlines this morning. British police say they arrested several men in a village close to an airbase used by U.S. forces on suspicion of offenses under the country's Explosives Act. The village is just 2 miles away from the Royal Air Force Base at Fairford. Some residents have been evacuated to local centers. In March, the U.K. granted the U.S. permission to use the base to carry out strikes on Iranian missile sites, targeting ships on the Strait of Hormuz. President Trump wants to use a controversial budget provision known as a pocket rescission to cancel nearly $1 billion in funding that's already been approved by Congress, including money to help refugees and minority businesses. The White House says Trump is targeting wasteful spending, but Democrats and some Republicans who are criticizing the move say that the president is simply canceling funding that he does not like. They also insist that Trump does not have the right to claw back congressionally approved spending without the approval of Congress. And we have new details about the security breach yesterday at MacDill Air Force Base in Tampa, Florida. Officials say an intruder breached the perimeter at the base and then got into a violent confrontation with security officers. The suspect and an officer suffered minor injuries and were taken to a hospital nearby. Officers detained the suspect and an investigation is underway. Still to come, President Trump is ramping up his criticism of Congresswoman Maria Elvira Salazar. More on the falling out between them and what has caused it. That's next.

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2: Welcome back. We have breaking news out of the United Kingdom linked to an airbase used by U.S. forces. British police say they arrested several men in a nearby village on suspicion of offenses under the country's Explosives Act. CNN International diplomatic editor Nick Robertson is joining us now live from Fairford, England, with the latest details. Nick, what are you learning?
3: Yeah, this is the Fairford Air Base right behind me. You can see some of the Ministry of Defence police, unusually for police in the UK, heavily protective equipment, tactical gear, armed officers here securing the area of the base. This road leading to the base is closed. There's a couple of helicopters in the air hovering around over the air base here. This remains a closed area while this investigation is ongoing. We also know that the army has their bomb disposal teams, their explosives experts on the site. Several vehicles found, believed to potentially have explosives in them. Several people arrested at this site earlier today. And it is the scene of an ongoing investigation. We just passed a few hundred metres away down the road here, a small community centre where a number of those families who've been evacuated from one of the villages that's right on the edge of the base here, they've been evacuated to a community centre. You can see fire trucks based there as well as other personnel, emergency personnel. What we understand at the moment is that this investigation is being led by the counter-terrorism police. There is no word yet from authorities in the UK about who may have been behind the discovery of these vehicles that potentially have explosives, or who these several individuals who've been arrested, who they may be representing, or if you will, perpetrating an action for. None of that is clear at the moment, but a major incident underway here, and that is very, very unusual in the UK. The Prime Minister is being kept informed, the Minister of Defence here, Wes Streeting, has said he's very thankful for the emergency services personnel who responded quickly. This news broke literally just a couple of hours ago, so really hitting the headlines very quickly. We are just about 2 hours west of London, and of course this base, used by the US Air Force, is used by the used as part of the combat support wing. They help plan some of the US's long-range strike missions. And of course, a base here that's been used since March by the US Air Force for some of the long-range strikes on Iran. Iranian IRGC members had earlier in the year threatened retaliation against the British if their bases were used for strikes on Iran. Following that, the British officials said, the British MOD said that they were quite ready and prepared to deal with any potential threats. Again, at this time, absolutely not clear who is behind this particular major incident. Plenty of police here keeping it secure.
2: Yeah, very serious. Really appreciate the rush to you, Nick, and your photojournalist for getting us these live images and for your report. Thank you. Well, just 37 days until the midterm elections, and President Trump is ramping up his attacks on Republican Congresswoman out of Florida, Maria Elvira Salazar. Salazar gained national attention last week when she broke with the president on his immigration tactics. And last night, the president reposted a series of social media attacks against her. I want to bring in Larry Sabato. He's the director of the Center for Politics at the University of Virginia. Larry, really appreciate you coming on the show. So we saw this ad with her saying, hey, Mr. President, you went too far on immigration. And now he's calling her a backstabber. What do you make of this spoiling of the relationship? And does she need him to win?
4: Well, I think she probably did the right thing. It's possible that she will alienate some of the more extreme pro-Trump voters, but probably not. They don't want the Democrat to win. And, this is a case of a Republican waking up to the fact that Donald Trump is more than 20 points underwater. He is in worse shape than George W. Bush was in the 2006 midterm when Bush lost both the House and the Senate. So I think it's an interesting move. It may well pay off. Trump, of course, can go back and forth, criticize you one day, praise you the next day, especially if you win. And winning is pretty much everything to him.
2: Yeah, and we have a new CNN poll that finds Republicans heading into the midterms with a weaker political landscape than they faced back even in 2018, where Democrats picked up 41 seats. Trump's approval rating is even lower than it was then, and just 27% of Americans approve of how he's handling the economy right now. And looking at the generic ballot, the new poll finds that voters prefer Democratic candidates for Congress by 8 points nationally. That's a significant advantage, but it's actually smaller than the Democrats' 12-point advantage at this point back in 2018. What do you make of that? And shouldn't they be doing better, at least, in this polling?
4: Well, I'm sure they're quite happy with 8. And of course, you can get obsessed with what number really matters in the generic ballot. I think 8 would absolutely secure the House of Representatives for Democrats. And it would make the Senate very, very competitive, which it already is. The problem for Democrats is not so much where the generic ballot is. It's the fact that the real contests in the Senate and some in the House are in Republican territory in the Senate. In very Republican territory like Texas and Alaska, and Kansas, of all places, has become very competitive. So when you look at the broad picture, you can tell which party is doing better. Will it be good enough for Democrats to get the 51 or maybe even 52 seats they need, depending on what Senator Fetterman in Pennsylvania does? That we'll just have to wait and see, because 37 days is 37 eternities in the Trump era.
2: Yeah, the House is certainly in play, and it sounds like you think the Senate is too, which was something that was preposterous not that long ago, but Here we are, but still 37 days out. I want to stay on the economy because, as they say, it's the economy, stupid, right? Over two-thirds of registered voters call the economy poor in that CNN poll and, quote, extremely important to their vote. And the same amount of Americans say that Trump has worsened economic conditions in the country. The majority say that the war in Iran, the tariffs, have hurt them financially. And I want you to take a look at this at an ABC Ipsos poll that asked the question, which party do you trust more in gas prices? Democrats have gone from trailing Republicans by 17 points to leading by 13 points today. And then also, which party do you trust more when it comes to inflation? We have a Marquette University poll. About 8 months ago, the GOP was up by 1 point. Now Democrats are up by 12 points. Larry, any of this come as a surprise to you? Are we looking at the beginnings of a blue wave here?
4: Oh, I think there's going to be a blue wave. It's just a question of how high the blue wave is going to get. Does it get so high that we call it a tsunami? Or is it just a big blue wave, which is enough to carry the House, but maybe not the Senate? But you'd much rather be the Democrats than the Republicans right now. The interesting thing to me is that when you look at where the two parties were, where they are now, look at those numbers you just come across, you just recited for us. That means when you have that large a majority being unhappy, upset about the economy, you've got loads of Republicans and conservative independents who are also very unhappy. Maybe they're truck drivers who normally vote Republican or have been voting for Trump. With the diesel prices they're paying, are they really going to go to any effort to vote for Trump? And that's where I think the election is going to be decided. It's differential turnout. Does this depress Republican turnout? I don't think many of those Republicans are going to vote Democratic. But what they may do is vote with their feet, meaning their feet are resting. They're not voting. And that's where elections are won and lost, especially in midterm elections.
2: Yeah, and the margin of the majority is also an important topic. Larry, really appreciate you coming on. Larry Sabato, thank you.
4: Thank you.
2: Well, still ahead, the countdown clock is ticking for SpaceX. Coming up, why tomorrow's launch is such a major step for its program. And good morning, Baltimore. Remember, you can stream our show from anywhere in the U.S. right now from the CNN app. You can also go to cnn.com/watch.

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1: Welcome back. Right now, SpaceX is gearing up for the 14th flight of Starship. It is the company's massive rocket it hopes will one day carry people and cargo to the moon, Mars, and beyond. And if it all goes as planned Monday, it will be the first time Starship reaches orbit around Earth. Joining me now from Reuters is space reporter Joey Roulette. Joey, thank you so much for joining us here on the show. Hey, put this into perspective for us. This launch, why is it getting so much attention?
2: Yeah, so this is like the next major challenge that SpaceX faces in its Starship program. And I think the most important, the rocket is getting to orbit for the first time. Since 2023, I think there's been 13 Starship tests so far, and none of them have gone so far into orbit, which is where rockets are supposed to go when they're deploying payloads. And so this one also has 23 new Starlink satellites on it as well, which is really the profit center of SpaceX. So it's an important test for this rocket that's supposed to be the centerpiece of SpaceX's future ambitions with everything they want to do. But it's also a pretty important, kind of first revenue milestone for their new Starlink upgrade.
1: And if this flight goes as SpaceX hopes, what does this mean for the company's bigger plans in space? You mentioned getting orbit is the first part.
2: Yeah, so they want to continue on a regular cadence of deploying Starlink satellites using Starship, and so that's a big revenue generating goal for SpaceX. But there's a lot of other things that hang on this mission, such as landing on the moon. I mean, SpaceX is a pretty important contractor for NASA's Artemis program, which is trying to get humans on the moon by 2028 now. That's probably going to be a little bit delayed, but Starship is a major vehicle that's going to allow that to happen alongside a separate lander from Jeff Bezos' Blue Origin. So this is a test that's very important for SpaceX's Starlink business, but also very important for the U.S. space program, because it's a central kind of piece of the Artemis program at NASA.
1: Yeah, and let's talk about that, because SpaceX has been working toward this moment for years. What would a successful launch say about how far the program has come?
2: The program has come a very long way. I mean, this rocket has been in development for almost a decade now. And of course, Elon has

0: has had various different, you know, projections on when this thing is going to get into orbit. It's a few years later than he initially anticipated years ago. I think 2021 or some year around then was when he was expecting it at first. But, you know, this is probably the most important milestone in Starship's development so far. There's been explosions and suborbital tests, and usually they just kind of almost go around the world once, but this time the rocket's going to go around the world six times, six orbits at about 275 kilometers, deploying satellites. So, you know, anything can happen within this 10-hour mission. We'll see.
1: Hey, it's a big moment. Joey Roulette, really appreciate you coming on the show and talking to us about this. Thank you.
0: Thanks for having me.
1: Well, still ahead, an SEC showdown. Florida takes out Ole Miss in a blowout. Carolyn Mano has your game day highlights in this morning's sports.

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1: 800-821-4000.
2: Here's a look at stories we're covering in the week ahead. On Tuesday, Lindsay Clancy returns to court for the first time since her murder case ended in a mistrial. Clancy was charged with murdering her three young children, but the jurors could not unanimously agree on a verdict. The Bureau of Labor and Statistics will release the jobs report for September on Friday. It will be the final snapshot of the U.S. jobs market ahead of the midterm elections. The August report saw 162,000 jobs added to the economy and unemployment at 4.1%. And we're still tracking that powerful nor'easter along the East Coast. CNN meteorologist Allison Chinchar is joining us now. At what point are we out of the woods?
3: In a couple more days.
2: Okay.
3: Yes. Yikes. Unfortunately, we've still got today. We also still have a portion of Monday where you're going to be contending with a lot of these heavy showers and even the gusty winds. Now, we're kind of wrapping up the peak of the storm as we speak, but this is a delayed effect, especially for the rivers, creeks, and streams that are starting to fill up. That takes days to see those come back down. So here's a look at the radar. Again, the heaviest rain right now across portions of southern New Jersey and this area right through here across portions of Massachusetts. So a lot of the western Boston suburbs looking at some of those very heavy rain bands coming in right now. We still are looking at an extra 2 to 4 inches of rainfall for the remainder of the day today and tomorrow. That may not sound like all that much, but remember, this is on top of what they've already had the last 48 hours. And if some of those places have already had 2 to 4 and you add more, you're looking at 6 to 8 inches of rain in some of these locations. Here's a look at the forecast radar. By the time we get to this evening, again, you can still notice several heavy bands from New Jersey all the way up towards Maine. Once we get into the early hours of Monday, it is still going to be a soggy start to the commute for several areas from New York, Massachusetts, New Hampshire, a lot of these areas. It's also the wind. Now, many of these wind advisories are going to wrap up through the day today. So that is some good news. It doesn't mean the wind is going to go down to zero, though. It just means that instead of 50 to 65 miles per hour, we're going to be looking at wind gusts around 25 to 35 miles per hour through the evening tonight and even through the morning hours tomorrow.
2: Hey, any little bit of good news that we can take? We'll take it. Thank you, Allison. Well, Oregon takes down USC in a Big Ten stunner. CNN's Carolyn Mano joins me now. Carolyn.
4: Good morning. Let's start with that thrilling Big Ten showdown between number 20 Oregon and 12th ranked USC. The story of the game actually was the injury to Oregon starting quarterback Dante Moore. He left in the first half, but then his backup, Dylan Raiola, stepped up seamlessly in this game. Raiola stepping in, throwing for 289 yards and 2 touchdowns. This was really a back and forth battle. USC came back strong early in the fourth quarter behind quarterback Jaden Maiava, connected with Tanook Hines there to tie the game at 27. Oregon quickly answering, Raiola connecting with DeCorian Moore for this go-ahead 29-yard touchdown before a late rushing score sealed the 41-27 win to extend Oregon's winning streak over the Trojans to 5 games dating back to 2019. In a statement-making SEC blowout on Saturday afternoon, the 21st-ranked Gators routing 4th-ranked Ole Miss. Florida's offense completely controlled the game through a relentless rushing attack. They racked up 300 total yards on the ground. Running back Jaden Baugh led the charge, 142 yards and 3 touchdowns on 29 carries. His teammate Duke Clark adding 126 yards and a score. So after being up 17-6 at the half, the Gators catching fire after the break. They scored on all 5 of their second half possessions. Final score, Florida 52, Ole Miss 28, moving the Gators to 4-0 on the season for the first time since 2019. And in his final career start, Justin Verlander sharing this deeply emotional moment on the mound with his 7-year-old daughter, Genevieve. This was so sweet. This was the 6th inning. Detroit manager A.J. Hinch orchestrating the surprise visit and a tearful Verlander pulling her into a long embrace, walking off the field for the final time with his team, holding his daughter's hand to a standing ovation, and capping off a legendary 21-year MLB career that includes 266 wins, more than 3,500 strikeouts, 3 Cy Young Awards, an MVP, 2 World Series titles, and 3 no-hitters. Hugging his family, Kate Upton there with his children and saying goodbye for the final time. Anytime you see a fierce competitor break down like that, it's just so sweet. That was one of the best moments from the weekend, Isabel.
2: Hey, a beautiful moment and an amazing career. Carolyn Mano, thank you for that. And thank you for joining us on CNN This Morning Weekend, Inside Politics Sunday with Manu Raj, who is up next. But before you go, we leave you with a live look at Atlanta's Hartsfield-Jackson Airport, where you can see that the FedEx plane that just carried the two giant pandas from China, Ping Ping and Fu Shuang, they should be emerging from that open door soon as they embark on a 10-year stay right here in Atlanta. Good for us. All right, stay with CNN.

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1: Stampede. At-risk Republicans flee the president.
2: Higher gas prices and higher diesel prices are having a big impact.
1: As he flies to red states, is out of sight, out of mind? Swing state Republican Congressman Derek Van Orden joins me live. Plus, Money Pit.
3: It's hard to outrun all the baggage.
1: As the GOP pours millions into Texas, could it force tough choices and imperil their chances in other states? And deja vu.
4: Kamala's agenda is they, them, not you.
1: Republicans bring back a wave of anti-trans ads. But will it work this time?
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6: Good morning, and welcome to Inside Politics Sunday. I'm Manu Raju. 37 days, that's all that stands between Republicans and Election Day. And they're entering the final stretch with their party increasingly at odds with itself. President Trump's approval ratings have fallen to new lows, with polls showing voters alarmed about rising costs and affordability. And as voter perceptions are hardening, Republicans in some of the country's toughest races are now breaking with Trump, trying to put some distance between themselves and a president who could determine their political fate. But could that ultimately hurt them? Overnight, the president directed his fire towards a Republican congresswoman who's in a competitive race who had recently criticized him on immigration. Still, there are plenty of Republicans sticking with Trump and betting that some key advantages could give them an edge in down-to-the-wire races. There is a lot to unpack this morning with our excellent group of political insiders at the table. CNN's David Chalian, Jessica Taylor with the Cook Political Report, and Mike Allen with Axios, who's also the co-author of a brand new book called Simplify. Do 50% more with 50% less. Good morning to you all.
7: And happy Badgers comeback.
6: I'm in very good mood. I got my Badger red on after that victory against Penn State. But, you know, we could spend the whole show talking about that, but I'll spare everyone with my delight. David Chalian, you look at the headwinds that the president and his party are facing right now. This is a presidential approval rating in fall of a midterm election cycle. Trump is down at 33%, all the way at the bottom. Oh, now it's 27%, I should say.
8: That's on the economy.
6: Oh, that's on the economy. Yeah, so we have multiple ones. One is here on the economy at 27%, a big reason why he is now the lowest of any sitting president in that we have. There's of all the presidents from presidential approval rating in fall at this time. How big of a drag is he for the rest of his party at this moment?
8: I mean, a really big drag. And I mean, you look at that chart there, you see he's like 11 points below where Joe Biden was in the 2022 midterms, where they lost the House nonetheless. And they did better, you know, than people thought for a midterm year for a president. What happened to the Democrats that year? But that he's 11 points below that. He is below where he was in 2018. And obviously, he lost 40 seats then. Here's the biggest difference. It's the first chart you showed. The game changer here is the economy. Back in 2018, Donald Trump was unpopular himself, but the country was still giving him credit on the economy. They were largely with him, or at least evenly split. So that was a strong suit he could play on the economy, which, you know, is obviously always a top issue for voters. It is even more of a top issue for voters now, and the country has turned away from Trump on the economy. They think his policies are not working for them. That is the biggest difference as to why this environment is even more negative, I think, for Republicans. Even though they may not lose as many seats because of the map, it's more negative for Republicans than it was 8 years ago.
7: And Manu, I know you're hearing the same thing as you talk to Republican candidates and their camps. What they tell me is the problem is nothing good is going to happen on any of those issues over those 37 days, 37 eternities, as Larry Sabato said it on your air this morning, that the war is not going to end. Like, gas prices are not going to go down. In fact, they could go up. Like, diesel could get worse. Consumer confidence is not going to come back. Mortgage rates are not going to fall. And so if you're a Republican, you're like, give me some good news. And they're not seeing it coming.
6: Yeah, and where is Trump going to go? So far, he has His campaign, remember, he said that he was going to go to 35 competitive districts in the final stretch before the midterms. We've actually only seen him going to a handful of states. Not all those are campaign travel, other than North Carolina, one of the Senate battlegrounds there. We'll see if he actually carries through with his promise to go to 35 campaign districts. Hakeem Jeffries, a Democratic leader, told me yesterday he wants Trump in those battleground districts. That's absolutely what he wants.
7: Bring it on.
6: Exactly. Jessica, you guys haven't analyzed how things are in terms of the full Senate map here. And Cook Political Report shifted three of these races towards Democrats this week. What has changed that has given Democrats, when we started the cycle, it seemed like they had a very little chance of regaining the Senate. How would you handicap their chances now of taking back the Senate?
9: I wrote at the beginning of 2025 that their task was Herculean. Well, Hercules may have arrived, because we see the Senate right now as a true toss-up. Our range is that Democrats could pick up between 1 to 5 seats. They need 4 to win the majority. And the fact that Democrats have put seats into play with strong candidates like Ohio, like Alaska, the fact that we shifted Kansas toward Democrats this week just tells you how large the map has gotten. Now, Democrats still have a big problem in Michigan. That is a major seat that is, because of candidate quality, is in play for Republicans. New Hampshire, they cannot look away from. But overall, Democrats are playing offense, and they're playing offense in double-digit Trump states. Now, if they don't win the majority, it's because the map was too tilted against them. But the fact that, you know, I think back to 2006, when we found in our analysis that an average of 13.6 is how much candidates outran the presidential baseline. If they are able to do that again, approaching 14 points, and it's a state like Iowa that's a 13-point Trump state, Alaska that's a 13-point Trump state, Texas that's a 14-point Trump state, that's why the Senate is very much in play. It's a combination, I think, of strong candidates for Democrats and the headwinds that Donald Trump has faced.
6: And then what about the House? Because you look at the generic ballot. Of course, that's when voters are asked, who do you prefer to control Congress, Democrats or Republicans? Okay, the CNN poll from this past week had Democrats with an 8-point generic advantage. We'll see if they gain any seats in this midterm. But then you compare it to when the Democratic wave in 2018, they had a 12-point advantage at that point, 41 seats they picked up back then. And the GOP wave, the Tea Party wave from the 2010 midterms, it was a roughly six-point advantage, and they had a huge wave year. But you know, that was a different environment. The maps were not, the districts were not as gerrymandered as before. So I asked Jeffries this yesterday, too. I said, are you concerned that your numbers aren't higher? Shouldn't you be, look, all the environment's terrible for the Republicans. Shouldn't you be D plus 12 and beyond? He downplayed the numbers. He said, we're in a strong position right now. But is that enough? Is D plus 8 enough, David?
8: Well, when the votes were counted in that midterm in 2018, it ended up being D plus 8. That's sort of what the results were. I know that's not, you're comparing to a poll pre-election.
6: Yeah.
8: So D plus 8 is probably enough, given they only need to win a net gain of 3 seats to win the majority. There's no doubt about that. But I think you're making an important point here, Manu, which is, yes, the maps are different and things have been structured in a way that perhaps prevent that kind of large thing. But also Democrats, I don't think this election has anything to do with what Democrats have on offer.
6: Yeah. That's why they don't have an agenda.
8: They haven't put out a big plan that they're running on. Their leaders in Congress are as woefully unpopular as the Republican leaders in Congress with the American people. This is about a rejection of Donald Trump, his policies, and the economy he is overseeing right now by the American people. And the Iran war. That is what is the weight for the Republicans on the ballot this year. I don't think it is some rallying. I don't think we're seeing the country rallying around some Democratic vision, which is maybe sufficient to get the majority in this year.
9: Yeah.
8: But they are going to have a reckoning with the American people to figure out their path forward as soon as this election's over.
9: I think that's exactly right, because the Biden administration misread 2022 as being for their policies, when it was a repudiation in many ways, instead of the fact that they gained seats in the Senate. So I think that Democrats right now, they should not see this as an endorsement of their policy.
6: Right. That's why their numbers are in the
9: right. Right.
6: Not
9: we
6: very
9: estimate
6: good
9: they're going to pick up between 5 to 15 seats, which is enough for the majority. But it's not just because the House battlefield is smaller, but it's in like R+6, R+7 seats right now that they're battling, which is good in this environment.
6: Right.
9: But, you know, again, what is going to happen in 2028 when the party still has an identity crisis? Do they go toward progressive candidates? Do they go toward more centrists? What are they going to do?
6: And just before you jump in, Mike, I wanted your viewers to look at how Republicans respond to the question about the impact of the Iran war on the midterm environment. And the question, too, about whether Republicans should embrace Trump and his handling of the war or run away from it. The first two senators that you'll hear from are not on the ballot. The last three are.
10: How much harder does it have made the midterm environment, the Iran war itself and the way he's handled it?
11: I think it has complicated the midterms considerably.
12: Anytime you got economic uncertainty going into October of an election cycle, generally speaking, it's not good.
10: Is it time for the president to bring the Iran war to an end?
13: A country that chants death to America cannot be allowed to have a nuclear weapon.
14: Our people in Alabama know that, you know, they voted for President Trump. They know they gave him the opportunity to go back and
10: they're willing to pay higher prices, you think?
14: Yeah, sure they are.
10: So you'll vote no on war powers, is that right?
13: I don't plan to have America change course until we're successful.
6: So it's an interesting calculation because, yeah, we are seeing some distance in some of these swing states. But you hear Senator John Husted, for instance, in one of the biggest battlegrounds in the country, he is deciding that he needs to align himself with Trump on Iran.
7: No, and we saw in Florida where a candidate moved away from Trump. Now Trump says he's going to go visit the state. So that'll teach him. But yeah. We're seeing that the candidates are doing this. But what's important for your viewers is this is moving fast. Axios had a headline over the weekend that captured it. An insider told us that the Democrats' chances were moving from Republicans' chances were moving from bad to craptastic. And what I'm hearing...
6: Hey, there's the headline right there.
7: Boom. What I'm hearing... Ben's on top of things. What I'm hearing is that Democrats now think that they could get a double-digit majority in the House.
6: Yeah.
7: We weren't hearing that very recently. Republicans now telling me 70% chance they lose the Senate. That's all moving fast. Now, what Republicans will say is we have more money.
6: Yeah.
7: If we can get our people out, if we can get out those infrequent Republican voters, it'll be a different story.
6: Yeah, and we'll talk about the money coming up next. But also, we're talking about China's latest panda diplomats arriving in the U.S. this morning. We'll have more on that in just a few minutes. Plus, as I just said, that amount of money Republicans are dropping in Texas in particular, truly eye-popping. But the GOP senator who now holds that seat, well, he does not have high hopes.
10: Do you think that Paxton is running a good campaign?
3: Well, I think it's hard to outrun

0: If there's any indication Republicans are worried about losing reliably red Texas this year, take a look at these numbers. Going into the final stretch of the Senate race there, Republicans are outspending Democrats an incredible 13-1. They plan to spend a massive $66 million on ads from now until Election Day, compared to just $5 million from Democrats. But in a tight race, will that be enough? I caught up with one-on-one with Senator John Cornyn, veteran incumbent Republican who lost in a vicious Republican primary to the Trump-endorsed Texas Attorney General Ken Paxton. Cornyn unloaded on the GOP candidate.
1: Do you think that Paxton is running a good campaign?
2: Well, I think it's hard to outrun all the baggage. And when you see I think the last thing I saw is that less than 100% of Republicans intend to vote for him. That is problematic. And with independents not supporting him, I mean, it's hard to get to 50% plus one.
1: Why do you think that he's having such a hard time consolidating Republicans?
2: Well, I think because of all the things we talked about in the primary, which were true. So, you can spend a lot of money, and there is a lot of money being thrown at the race. If you have a bad candidate, it's hard to win. Mm-hmm. So we'll have to see. I mean, we are 40 days out. It's going to be hard to change people's minds.
1: Yeah.
2: This late in the game.
1: I mean, you said before he was lazy. He disputed that. Do you still think that?
2: I'll let the evidence. I'll let people, decide on their own about that.
1: But so you're not planning on helping him at all, fundraising?
2: That's correct. That's correct.
1: Why is that?
2: Well, for all the reasons that we pointed out in the primary, I think, the risk for Republicans is if we nominate flawed candidates in November, we risk losing. And we haven't elected a Democrat in Texas statewide since 1994. And this is the way that, majority parties become minority parties, by nominating candidates that are less than appealing to a general election electorate.
1: Does he deserve to be a senator?
2: Say it again.
1: Does he deserve to be a senator?
2: I'll let the voters decide that one.
1: And are you going to vote for him?
2: I'll support the ticket.
0: Not a ringing endorsement.
3: That is a classic piece of tape. And we were joking in the break about leading the witness. But for a Senate Republican to call his successor on camera, would be successor, a bad candidate. Yeah. He just said it. And over the week, Karl Rove on camera listing all of the weaknesses of Paxton.
0: Yeah.
3: And for the first time, we have lots and lots of Republicans saying to us, yes, it's Texas. It's a very, very, very Republican state, but we have such a weak candidate.
0: Yeah.
3: That graphic, that was a great graphic, but it is proof. Everyone around this table knows this. Despite what you might think from the press coverage, money does not dictate the outcome of a lot of high-profile races. And we're seeing this. Tallarico is winning.
0: Yeah, and there's a poll here, Jessica, 50-44, a Marist poll. Is that really where the race is at? Do you think that Tallarico has a six-point lead right now?
4: I was talking with my Republican sources on Friday, and one of them said this week was some of the worst polling that they've ever seen in Texas. And that applies to some of the House

0: Paxton is dragging down the entire ticket. He's dragging
1: down. That's what Cornyn warned about.
0: That's exactly what. And now Senate Leadership Fund has had to create the Texas PAC to go in there, just as they warned that they would have to spend $250 million. It may end up being that much. But the governor's race is competitive now because of Paxton. He is just dragging down everything. And I do think that if the election were held today, that Tallarico would probably win. Now, it's not held today. Can they close that gap? I agree with Mike, though. I don't think that the money is everything. And also, Tallarico is probably the strongest fundraiser that Democrats have. That super PAC money is double the ad rates that Tallarico can get that he's buying at week to week right now.
2: Yeah. Jessica just reminded me of something that's super important and really speaks to the Republicans' problem. And Texas is exhibit A of this. Pollsters can't get Republicans to answer polls. We're seeing in Texas, Florida, elsewhere. That is a real problem.
3: Yeah, and speaking of money, we take a step back and we look at all the Senate battleground ad spending, future reservations as of Friday. That means the amount of money they're going to spend from now until Election Day. Still, the Republican advantage is significant. The Democrats have closed the gap in some states, like in Iowa, a little closer, but still really being significantly outspent in Maine, $38 million to $24 million in Michigan, almost twice the amount the Republicans are spending over the Democrats. And then in Ohio, $100 million to $55 million in that critical race that Republicans want to hold as well. So money may not be everything, but it's a lot.
4: Well, it definitely is something. And a lot of what that money is being spent on is a message on screens everywhere that Democrats are way far outside the mainstream, communism, socialism, trans issues. Like, that is where that money is being spent. And the question is going to become, does that carry weight with voters? Maybe with some it will, and it will narrow the gap, as you're saying. But it doesn't eradicate the overall political environment that we were talking in the last block that we are in. And one very senior Republican said to me, this election is anger versus fear. So the Republican money is being poured into a message of trying to generate fear about a far too left Democratic Party among their voters and their base versus the anger in the population about the mortgage rates and diesel and gas prices and the war in Iran and their own economic future.
2: That is an accurate but bleak frame. It's Halloween in America.
0: That's it. Money versus the message for me. Democrats have the message on their side. The polls overwhelmingly show right now that they are not trusting the president on the economy. But can the money overwhelm that? I think that it can, in some of these states, maybe stop the bleeding a little bit. But maybe Democrats only pick up 4 seats and not 5. Maybe they only pick up 3 and not 4 in the Senate. So maybe they're able to keep the majority there. But I mean, in the House, we're seeing some similar a torrent of spending, too.
3: Yeah.
0: But again, I think that when you look at what voters are saying they want to be done, it's on the economy. And Trump is focused on everything but the economy.
3: And which is why the map is expanding. Right. And we talked about Kansas. There was an ad that the Democratic candidate Adam Hamilton put out going after Roger Marshall. He's an OBGYN. He's the incumbent Republican senator. There was a story in the New York Times about him filing lawsuits over some of his patients' unpaid bills and Hamilton seizing on that.
5: One evening, I see lights. I open the door, and it's a police officer. They arrested me because I didn't make a $50 payment to Roger Marshall.
3: Is Kansas truly in play?
0: Kansas is truly in play. There's something happening in the Midwest. There's a lot similar to Iowa, where I think the states have been hit uniquely hard by tariffs, their products are not being sold overseas, that agriculture is being hit hard because it's not just gas prices, it's diesel prices, it's fertilizer prices that are being impacted. And I think then you have a strong candidate like Adam Hamilton, who is a pastor of the largest Methodist church in the country. He's obviously a good orator. He's talking about governing from the middle. I think that initially Marshall was caught sleeping a little bit. I think he's sort of woken up, but there's real money that might have to be put into Kansas right now. So, Marshall still has the advantage, and it's still a 16-point Trump state, but it's certainly a race worth watching. Again, if you'd have told me this time last year that we'd be talking about Kansas, I would have laughed at you.
3: Yeah, which is one reason why the vice president was just there not so long ago. All right, coming up next, Democrats need to win in Trump districts if they want to take back the House. But can they do that in rural Wisconsin? We're at the Magic Wall with David Chalian and the stakes of one crucial toss-up race. And I'll speak to the Republican congressman fighting for re-election there. How is he navigating the pressures his party is facing?

0: Ooh-la-la love to cook in the kitchen.
1: To take back the House, Democrats need to win in districts carried by President Trump. That includes in a bellwether district in a bellwether state. Specifically, Wisconsin's 3rd Congressional District, represented by Republican Derek Van Orden since 2023. I'll speak with him live in just a moment. But first, David Chalian is at the Magic Wall to show us why this district is so crucial in the fight for the majority. David?
2: Yeah, Manu, take a look here. So this is Wisconsin's after the 24 election, 6 Republicans in their congressional delegation, 2 Democrats. Let's go into the 3rd district here on the western side of the state. You see, in 2024, this was the result. Derek Van Orden got 51.4% of the vote in his reelection battle against Rebecca Cook. And it's a rematch this year. These are the same 2 candidates on the ballot this year. Look at how President Trump did in this district back in 2024. He beat Kamala Harris by more than 7 percentage points. And if you go back to 2020, what you see here, Trump expanded his margin of victory in this district in the last presidential election. It was much closer, about 5 points or so, with Joe Biden in 2020. I want to show you also, Manu, here, some of the demographics of the district that point to why this is potential fertile ground for Republicans, but Democrats are still very much in the hunt here. It's an 89.2% white district, so the makeup there. And if you look at the education level, in the 3rd district in Wisconsin, 71.5% have no college degree. So heavily white, no college degree, rural district. It's got some pockets of blue in urban areas, no doubt. That makes it a real battleground. And it's a rematch from 2 years ago. That was a very narrow race in a very different political environment this time.
1: Yeah, no question about it. In the district that actually Barack Obama had won as well, a bellwether district. And I'm joined by the congressman representing that district, Congressman Derek Van Orden. Congressman, good morning to you. I appreciate you being here. As you know, a midterm cycle for a president's party, it can be pretty grim. And now you're dealing with the war in Iran, not very popular. You know, gasoline and diesel prices are still very high. The president's poll numbers are not good.
3: Yeah.
1: How tough is the environment for Republicans on the ticket?
3: Well, I mean, you can't deny that gas is too high right now and diesel's too high. Now, you just can't do that. You know what I mean? We live in a rural district and, you know, it's raining outside. It's beautiful. You got to acknowledge the environment right now. But we're going to win this district, and this is why, Manu. We're just going to tell the truth about who Rebecca Cook is, who I am, and my record. Rebecca Cook wants to defund the police. She wants trans surgeries for children. She wants men in women's locker rooms and on their sports teams. She wants to open the borders and provide free medical care for illegal aliens. This is not who we are here in the 3rd Congressional District. She wants to raise your taxes because she said the Working Families Tax Cut Act was absurd. She's been railing against it forever. Well, guess what? That's no tax on tips. And you are a Badger. And so you know that you watched the Badger game and the Packer game in a tavern in the state of Wisconsin. I don't think the ladies that are working there and the men that are working there should have to pay any taxes on their tips. I don't think our hardworking tradesmen and women should be paying any taxes on their overtime. I don't think the seniors that built our country should be paying taxes on their Social Security. I'm thrilled that we finally got rid of the death tax because that's what's been killing our family farms here in the state of Wisconsin. And Rebecca Cook wants all of those taxes put back on the American people.
1: And
3: here's who I am. I'm a retired Navy SEAL senior chief with 26 years of service, multiple combat tours. I'm a father and a grandfather. I was a small business owner, and I'm responsible for getting rid of all those taxes for you.
1: So
3: I'm also a key component in making sure that Wisconsin Badger Care has an additional $1 billion a year. That's our Medicaid program. That's who I am. That's who she is. That's why we're going to win.
1: Yeah, and she was defending her record on our air earlier this week. I do want to ask you about...
3: And she lied about it.
1: I do want to ask you, though, about a new CNN poll out this week that found only 33% of Americans do approve of how Trump is handling his job as president. Is he a drag in your district?
3: President Trump won this district 3 times in a row. President Trump is responsible for closing the border and deporting millions of criminal illegal aliens.
1: So are you fully fully embracing him?
3: 22,000 families, Manu, there's over 22,000 families this year that will not have to attend a funeral because their loved one didn't die of a fentanyl overdose. That's a direct result of President Trump. And yes, I am fully supportive of President Trump. And if that's not popular, you know, that's just the way it is. The man has secured our border.
1: Do you want him to come campaign in your district for you?
3: Oh, yeah. President Trump's always welcome here right now.
1: Okay.
3: Absolutely. I encourage the entire administration to come to this district because we represent rural America. Over 93% of all tillable land, Manu, is represented by Republicans. And that's why they need to come to the 3rd Congressional District. We represent rural America. We are America here.
1: So
3: you know that.
1: Yeah. Your constituents, as we talked about, there a lot of them are farmers and a lot of them are paying the price for the Iran war. I mean, diesel prices in Wisconsin are up more than a dollar compared to just last month, Congressman, and more than $3 compared to this time last year. Are you okay with your constituents eating the cost from this war?
3: Well, Monty, it's much more nuanced than that. You got to remember there's a massive spike in diesel prices as soon as Russia invaded Ukraine due to Joe Biden's strategic weakness. We have multiple
1: blue states that have
3: shut down refineries across the country. We have multiple blue states that have shut refineries down across the country. That's leading to an increase in this also. And there's just, thank God, the diesel plant refinery just reopened in Illinois. We've had two of our refineries in the Midwest shut down recently, one just opened again. That's leading to a spike in these prices.
1: But you can't deny that the Iran war and the closure of the Strait of Hormuz, I mean, that's leading to the increase in fuel prices, including in your district. Are you okay with your constituents eating those costs?
3: Manu, that is a partial reason for the increase. And no, I'm not okay with Americans paying more for gas and diesel. I'm just not.
1: So should the war end? Should the president end the war to help your constituents?
3: So, Manu, listen, over 50 years ago, these radical Muslim mullahs took over our embassy and held Americans hostage for 444 days. And they've been able to hold the world economically hostage by closing the Straits of Hormuz willy-nilly with just conventional weapons. So if the Iranian radical Muslim mullahs ever got nuclear weapons, our decision matrix becomes binary. You either get involved in a nuclear war with these people because they'll get in a nuclear war, or you permanently secede 20% of the world's petrochemicals to these radical Muslim mullahs.
1: So you want him to continue with this strategy? You want him to continue with this strategy? The president has said, according to the Wall Street Journal, that he may continue bombing after the midterm elections. He may continue bombing Iran. Would you be okay with that?
3: Here's what I'm not okay with, Manu. I'm not okay with these radical Muslim mullahs ever having nuclear weapons. And I'm not okay with permanently seceding 20% of the world's petrochemicals to these radical Muslim mullahs who hate us. They hate you. They chant death to America in the streets. And we're supposed to pretend like this is okay. So is this politically convenient right now? Absolutely not. Does it need to take place so that my grandchildren aren't fighting the same war? Yes.
1: I do want to ask one last question, Congressman.
3: Sure.
1: The debate over data centers is also critical in your race.
3: Yep.
1: The president has said that concerns over AI are a hoax. He said that communities that reject data centers will end up, quote, backwards and poor. Do you agree with that?
3: This is the question you should be asking your colleague, Dana Bash. Why did she not push back on Rebecca Cook when she looked straight into the camera and lied about her involvement with data centers? Rebecca Cook is a senior visiting fellow on the Third Way. She's Rebecca Cook is also on the Wisconsin Tech Council. She's been paid tens of thousands of dollars to build data centers on pristine Wisconsin farmland. Mm-hmm. So I'm running against Rebecca Cook. I'm not running against Donald Trump. So Donald Trump is the president of the United States, but Rebecca Cook is a cocktail communist who's trying to weasel her way into a congressional seat when it would be devastating for America. So that's who I'm running against. And she flat out lied to your colleague, Dana Bash, on air. Okay. That's shameful.
1: Well, yeah. Well, we're going to have to leave it there. I was asking you about Trump's position on that and what he said as well. But as you said, you're embracing Trump in this race. Congressman Van Orden, I appreciate your time. Thank you so much for joining me this morning.
3: Thanks, Manu. Great to see you. God bless you and your viewers.
1: I appreciate it. Thank you. All right, coming up, new reports of AI agents going rogue and meddling with government websites, reigniting the debate over an AI slowdown. And two pandas, well, they get their first taste of Southern hospitality, will have a first look of their big arrival.

0: Sinex, breathe.
1: With just over 5 weeks to go until November 3rd, AI continues to be a hot button on the campaign trail as new alarming reports keep coming in. Like this weekend, OpenAI is saying its agents went rogue and targeted three U.S. government websites over the summer. Sam Altman, the head of OpenAI, said the company had, quote, not been as fast as they would have liked in disclosing these incidents. My panel of insiders is back, including Mike Allen with this excellent new book, Simplify.
2: Do the right work, not more work.
1: Yeah.
2: AI is a classic case where we thought it was going to save us time. Instead, we're inundated with decks,
1: yeah,
2: dashboards.
1: And you guys, and Mike, you have this story in Axios about how AI companies are probing tens of thousands of these incidents. So the extent of this is happening, we don't really know the extent of these attempted hacks.
2: No, 100%. So this is great reporting up from Axios, Maddie Mills. Tens of thousands of incidents from the Frontier Labs that they're looking into where the agents have gone rogue or have done something suspicious. And why this matters is that the order of magnitude of this problem is infinitely worse than was realized on the outside. Now, reality check, it's never going to be zero, but the scale of this raises real questions of whether the labs can control their own technology. It's the first invention in the history of the world where they're trying to figure out how the thing that they invented works.
1: And look at the polls on this issue. Which party is better on AI policies? The question was asked in a recent CNN poll that came out. Neither party. The voters don't like either party's handling of this. 54% say neither. And then the importance of this issue of AI in data centers for the midterm vote, 87% say this is important. I mean, that is pretty staggering.
3: Yeah,
1: interesting.
3: It has been an issue fast on the rise, mm-hmm. both in terms of salience and in terms of opposition from the data center piece specifically from voters. It has been injected into almost every campaign as a campaign issue in a way when this campaign season started, I don't think people anticipated. And you're still watching how it scrambles the politics. It mm-hmm. doesn't cut cleanly on party lines. And so it scrambles the politics a little bit. And you're watching politicians, as always, playing catch up with where
1: one place this is playing out is in Ohio. The Ohio Senate race, Sherrod Brown has been attacking Senator John Husted over this issue. There's a bill that's coming up in the United States Senate this week, a bill that passed overwhelmingly, almost unanimously in the House. Now it is John Husted's bill. It's called the Ratepayer Protection Act. It is designed to help try to ensure that data centers pay for all energy costs and grid updates. The Democrats are planning to block this in the Senate because they say it doesn't go far enough. Listen.
4: We're trying to lower electricity prices by passing the Ratepayer Protection Act, which would demand that data centers build their own electricity, and the Democrats are blocking it.
5: Senator Husted's bill is a fraud. It's voluntary. No company has to do it. The bill we have is mandatory.
1: Could this turn the Senate race, this issue?
6: I mean, I think Brown has been probably one of the most effective people at using this as a cudgel in a race. He was out very early hitting Husted on this. And I think sort of the opinions of Husted are baked in. I mean, Husted is pushing back on Brown, saying, you know, he's a career politician. But I think Husted's bill, is it enough? We'll see. It's a very, very close race. But I think that Brown, again, he was out first issue. I'm seeing this coming up in so many governor's races that we've seen, like Texas, Greg Abbott changing his position, looking to 2028, Josh Shapiro in Pennsylvania. Like, this is just a cross-partisan issue that I have seen pop up, and I don't think it's going away.
1: I mean, we've seen that, you know, Greg Abbott recalibrating his position on this issue, too.
6: Yeah.
2: Yeah, and this race is going to be watched by labs, activists, mm-hmm. companies, like, that takeaway from this is going to really shape 2028 because it's going to be such a massive issue headed into 28. Society, economy, everywhere is going to be reshaped by AI between now and the next presidential election.
1: Yeah, and that's why these candidates are trying to understand what to do is Washington hasn't acted and hasn't figured out what it should do about the growth of AI. All right, coming up. Actually, I should say before we go to break, Atlanta is now in its bamboo era. Overnight, two giant pandas, Ping Ping and Fu Shuang, arrived at their new home at Zoo Atlanta. A special delivery came just after Chinese leader Xi Jinping's state visit to Washington. The pandas are on loan from the Chinese government for 10 years. Since 1972, China has used pandas as a tool of diplomacy. Ping Ping is 6 years old and is said to be very good at climbing trees. Fu Shuang is also about to turn six. She is known for finding food very easily. Seems like a good skill to have. All right, who doesn't love pandas? All right, coming up, it worked for them in 2024, the GOP bringing back culture wars to the forefront for the midterms. But now Democrats are changing their strategy. So what's up with that?

0: slippers, but they're sneakers. Hands-free cozy fit Skechers slip-ins.
1: In the 2024 elections, Republicans made a clean sweep with a lot of help from the culture wars. Their ads of choice, picking on transgender rights.
2: Kamala's agenda is they, them, not you.
1: And in the final stretch of the midterms this year, Republicans are repeating that playbook, attacking Democrats over trans issues, especially related to kids' sports. But unlike what happened in 2024, when then-Vice President Harris stayed largely silent in response to those attacks, new reporting from CNN's Patrick Svitek and David Wright found that this year, Democrats are fighting back.
3: Here's the truth. I voted with Republicans to keep transgender ideology out of our schools.
4: Dark money groups are lying about me. We need to protect kids, and we need common sense rules to keep sports fair.
5: I want to set the record straight. As a mom, I know that parents just want their kids safe on the playing field and across Arizona.
6: I've always been clear. Boys shouldn't play on girls' sports teams. The thing is, in 20 years raising a family here, I haven't heard this issue come up, not once.
1: In the pivotal Ohio Senate race, Democrat Sherrod Brown tried to recenter the conversation after his Republican opponent, Senator John Husted, leaned into trans issues.
7: Brown supports sex change surgery for kids. Permanent surgical decisions with devastating consequences. The extremists demand it. Sherrod Brown complies.
8: With everything going on, that's what they're talking about?
9: In Ohio, it's against the law to perform transgender surgeries on kids. That's right. It's illegal.
10: John Husted, why'd you vote to increase the cost of groceries?
11: To do nothing about the cost of gas.
12: To kick 490,000 Ohioans off their health care.
1: So will it work? Our CNN poll this week found that affordability and cost of living are voters' top concerns. As for trans issues, down at the bottom of the pack. That's it for Inside Politics Sunday. Up next, State of the Union with Jake Tapper and Dan Abass. Jake's guests include U.S. Ambassador to the U.N., Mike Walls, North Carolina Senator Tom Tillis, Kentucky Governor Andy Beshear. Thanks again for sharing your Sunday morning with us. We'll see you next time.

0: Hero or visit Inogen.com.
1: Love me. As worried Republicans weigh whether to break with President Trump, he sends them a message. Don't. Are key Senate races slipping away?
2: The American people are pretty forgiving to a point, but they want results.
1: North Carolina Republican Senator Tom Tillis joins me ahead. Plus, no big deal. President Trump tells Iran, no deal.
3: We're winning tremendously.
1: On the heels of a friendly meeting with China.
4: I think we've made tremendous strides.
1: Is the U.S. in a holding pattern through the midterms? U.N. Ambassador Mike Waltz is next. And culture clash. Republicans lean into culture wars.
5: For they, them, not you.
1: He's pitching Democrats a new path.
6: We need to show up in places that we haven't been in far too long.
1: Could that finally pay off? Kentucky Democratic Governor Andy Beshear is coming up. Hello, I'm Jake Tapper in Washington, D.C., where the State of our Union is watching storm clouds on the horizon, and I'm not just talking about the nor'easter. We are 37 days out from the midterm election day that Republicans increasingly fear could be a referendum on a president who is historically unpopular and their years of unflinching support for him. Consumer confidence is way low. 3 out of 4 Americans think the country's on the wrong track. And yet, as President Trump made clear last night in a series of social media posts, Republicans who try to distance themselves from Trump on issues, such as Florida Congresswoman Maria Elvira Salazar, who represents a swing district, will face his wrath. And that is putting vulnerable elected officials in a quandary, something we're going to talk about more coming up this morning. But let's begin on the news from the White House. This president is focused on sports this weekend, taking in a college football game yesterday and a golf tournament today. But he spent the week on foreign policy. He had a warm state dinner and meeting with communist Chinese dictator Xi Jinping that yielded, as far as we can tell, no major breakthroughs. And yesterday, the president said he had rejected a deal proposed by Iran to reopen the Strait of Hormuz.
3: I'm rejecting their deal. They want to make a deal where they open the strait immediately because they're losing so badly. You know, you don't read that, or you don't see that in the fake news. But we're winning tremendously. We have total control of the Hormuz Strait.
1: And joining me right now is the U.S. Ambassador to the United Nations, former Congressman Mike Waltz. Thank you so much for joining us, Ambassador. So this deal with Iran that Iran proposed that the president has rejected, it included reopening the Strait of Hormuz and resuming talks over Iran's nuclear program in exchange for the U.S. lifting its naval blockade against Iran and ending economic penalties. What specifically did the president object to in this proposal?
7: Well, Jake, as you mentioned, they were asking for everything up front. They were asking for relief from billions and billions of sanctions that are going into place as Operation Economic Fury, but also, Jake, importantly, snapback sanctions from the United Nations that have been in place for many years because Iran has violated over and over again a number of issues related to its nuclear program. They were also asking for access to billions in frozen assets that have also been frozen because of those violations. So the bottom line is they were asking for everything up front with a promise that they would then talk. And I'll remind everyone, once we got to the MOU from just a few months ago, the Iranians immediately violated it by attacking international shipping in violation of international law. And 146 nations have joined us in condemning Iran for those attacks. So just the president's just not confident that the Iranians are coming in good faith and that will truly negotiate the end of their nuclear program.
1: The MOU, the Memorandum of Understanding you're referring to. The Wall Street Journal reports that President Trump is planning to resume bombing Iran after the midterm elections. Why after the midterms? Why is that the designated moment?
7: Well, I don't think that the president has said that himself. That's some reporting by a newspaper. What the president has said and said here at his UN speech was that the Iranians are miscalculating, that he's taking into account politics here. The president is looking to make not just this generation, but the next generation safer by not allowing what is essentially a terrorist organization in the IRGC that is controlling the levers of government and wants to march towards a nuclear weapon. We're not going to let the IRGC have a nuclear weapon, much less hold the world hostage with one.
1: As part of the summit with China that ended a couple days ago, there was mounting pressure for the U.S. to strike a deal with China to regulate artificial intelligence. I know part of the summit resulted in a hotline established to discuss if there's some sort of horrific disaster and a hotline for the risks related to AI. Was anything else agreed to regarding artificial intelligence?
7: Well, it's not just we're going with super intelligence now, Jake, but not just a hotline, you know, this kind of Cold War hotline in case of catastrophe. Secretary Bessent also announced, and as a result of the summit, an SI dialogue where we can get some of our smartest minds together and start talking about appropriate guardrails and whether that's on bioweapons and that type of research, our nuclear enterprise. China is not doubling but tripling the size of its nuclear arsenal. So there's a number of things where we can come together. And with the United States and China so much further ahead than the rest of the world when it comes to these frontier models, I think the world should see that as a positive thing. Also agreed, going back to Iran, Jake, importantly, the Chinese agreed with us and put into their official readout, Iran cannot and should not have a nuclear weapon, and they cannot and should not be tolling, much less attacking, international shipping in an international waterway. So I think that was incredibly important to hear from President Xi coming out of the summit.
1: On the matter of China and Iran, CNN's reporting that U.S. intelligence, the intelligence community, believes that the Chinese government allegedly provided Iran with satellite images that were used to coordinate a deadly attack against a U.S. base. How much did President Trump push President Xi on that issue and on whatever China is doing tacitly or any other way to support Iran in the war?
7: Well, Jake, obviously, I'm not going to get into leaked intelligence assessments, but what I can tell you, President Trump has raised it multiple times, raised it in Beijing, raised it during this summit, and I think we've seen movement in a positive direction. But President Trump has made it clear it's unacceptable.
1: On the matter of China and Taiwan, Congress, as you know, has signed off on this $14 billion arms deal, the U.S. selling arms to Taiwan. The Taiwanese, as I understand it, have already given us the money, and the world is just waiting for President Trump's official sign-off for those weapons to start going to Taiwan. When can the Taiwanese expect us to honor our end of this deal?
7: Well, I mean, Jake, just the fuller picture is that in just last year, the United States and this administration has granted more arms sales in a year, in its first year, than the last administration in its entire term. There is a huge backlog of arms, and a lot of this is about our industrial base and being able to produce not only what they are requesting, but what the Europeans are requesting. Some of these things are overlapped, and of course, what our military needs. So this is, you know, part and parcel to why Secretary Hegseth, Secretary Bessent, and others are investing so much into our industrial base to get after some of these backlogs that we're seeing to the tune of $18, $20, $25 billion. So there's a lot, I think, going into these decisions, but it's important to remind folks that we've given, the United States has given, quite a bit to Taiwan just in the first year.
1: Before you go, sir, I just want to note, yesterday, the White House barred CNN from fulfilling our pool assignment on behalf of the five major television networks. As you know, we all pool coverage and all of our affiliates and subscribers. And I would just ask if you could please convey to President Trump to let CNN back in the pool. It was not okay when President Obama tried to freeze Fox out of the pool back in 2009. And I don't think we want a world where presidents decide who gets to cover them.
7: Well, I hear you, Jake, but I think we need fair and objective and well-sourced reporting. And I could tell you, as having been the victim of a lot of this nonsense, my family members and so many others, we need a free and fair and honest press corps without an agenda that tries to take facts to fit a narrative. And whether that is Biden's inability and many issues that he had that was whitewashed, and then people came back around with corrections or other issues. So that's a much longer conversation. And President Trump's frustrated. And by the way, there are over, 50 seats in the press room. I don't think all of them, like Washington Post or New York Times, are exactly positive towards this administration. So that's a false narrative that it's about negative reporting. We need fair and objective reporting for the country. And that's President Trump's point.
1: President Trump specifically said that there's something wrong with a country where people are allowed to report things that are purposely negative. That's his language, not mine.
7: Well, I think he's going to what I just said, in that there is a negative agenda, there is a negative narrative, and then we're going to get anonymous sources. Heck, I just saw a story where anonymous sources were referring to a now dead senator. So this needs to be fixed, and President Trump is quite frustrated with this media bias across the board.
1: As has every single president that I've ever covered been frustrated with the press. But Ambassador Walz, I appreciate your time today. Thank you so much for joining us.
7: Thank you.
1: President Trump pushed him out of running for re-election. Could that, among other decisions, cost Republicans control of the Senate? Republican Senator Tom Tillis of the great state of North Carolina is next. Plus, with just 37 days to go, is President Trump about to step up his campaign travel? And if so, where's

0: Work deserves the easy comfort of John Deere and Skechers.
1: Congressional Republicans are increasingly worried that key Senate races could be slipping through their fingers. In North Carolina, for example, polls show Democrat Roy Cooper, the former governor, with a double-digit lead over President Trump's hand-picked candidate, former RNC chair Michael Whatley, fueling calls from Republicans for the party to cut bait and run. Joining us now is the Republican who currently holds that Senate seat, North Carolina.

0: for joining us. So we're seeing a growing number of Republicans trying to distance themselves from President Trump, which is advice that you've encouraged Whatley to do, to distance himself. But he's actually taken the opposite approach. He said this month, quote, "I'm still with that guy," referring to Trump. You also say it's time for the party to make some tough decisions on spending and that, quote, "you spend the money where we get Republicans elected," unquote. And I'm wondering, do you think North Carolina at this point is a lost cause for Republicans?
1: To me, it's a data-driven decision. If we have a path to victory, then we double down on it. If we don't, we move where we have the opportunity. Look, this is about keeping a majority in the U.S. Senate. I remember back in 2014, I had the NRSC call me up and try to get me to sing for my supper on final investment in our race. And I said, look, guys, if you don't think I have a path, go spend the money somewhere else. I'll do my part to try and win. They ended up investing and we won. But this has to be about the higher purpose of keeping a majority in the Senate, not any one candidate.
0: So does the data show that North Carolina should not be a top priority?
1: Yeah, look, if you've got an aggregate of polls that have you in the high single digits or double digits, it's approaching a point where it's going to be difficult to make it up, absent a mistake by the candidates. We've seen sea changes before, and it's still early. Don't forget the Aiken and Murdoch moments. Members of the other party making a mistake could actually help Whatley maybe get some steam here in the final days of the election, 37 days, I guess. But the reality is we have to keep a majority. We've got to make sure Susan Collins wins. We've got to focus on Alaska. We've got to focus on Ohio. But we've also got to focus on some of these states that are popping up as competitive. Texas, for example. That, to me, is an unforced error created by the president. Now the president needs to invest in there to make sure Paxton wins. We've just got to have an honest discussion with our colleagues, with our NRSC, and with the voters about what good Republicans are doing and why we deserve to keep a majority in Congress.
0: You bring up the Paxton race. He lost a primary to John Cornyn, who I think a lot of people think would have been cruising to reelection at this point. And so now Republicans have to spend tens, if not hundreds of millions of dollars in both North Carolina and Texas. These are states where President Trump antagonized the incumbent Republicans who probably would have both cruised to reelection, you and Cornyn. What does it say about President Trump that he seemed more invested in attacking you and Cornyn for various reasons, having to do with disloyalty in his view, instead of prioritizing Republicans holding on to the Senate?
1: Well, to be fair to the president, he didn't force me out. I was already moving in that direction. He just gave me a good opportunity to announce my retirement. In the case of Cornyn, he made a colossal mistake. John Cornyn's a great member of the U.S. Senate. Paxton has his challenges. We would not be spending tens or hundreds of millions of dollars in Texas if Cornyn had won. At this point, look, this party has evolved to a point to where one or two disagreements with the president. Cornyn's a classic example, voting with the president over 98-99% of the time. Folks, now is not the time for these loyalty oaths. Now's the time for Republicans to get elected and to prevent this country from experiencing the end game that the Democrat Socialists of America want. That's what we have to focus on. And so Republicans that go after other Republicans for only being in the 95th percentile, I'd like for them to go find another party, because that's unsustainable for me as a lifelong member of the Republican Party to live up to those expectations. They're unrealistic, they're unsustainable, and they also cause us to lose elections.
0: A few days ago, you were one of the four Republican senators voting with Democrats on the War Powers Act to limit the president's power to wage war in Iran. That was a change of vote for you. The president has since rejected the latest proposal from Iran to enter into some sort of deal to end the war. Why did you switch your position, and why do you think it's only four Republicans at this point?
1: On July the 10th, for the first time, the administration referred to the engagement in Iran as a war. So I said, you now have 60 days to report back on this war, which is comports with the War Powers Act. What I got was nothing but a few phone calls a few days before the no vote. What I wanted was an engagement shortly after asking for that, and more serious engagement with the Senate Armed Services Committee. You have Bridge Colby come in, no prepared statement, not prepared to answer questions. You call that a briefing? Look, we are the U.S. Senate. We confirm nominees. We are a Congress that ultimately should be seeking our support to sustain a war. an effort in Iran that

0: I agree with and support. I told the president I was glad to see a president finally have the guts to take Iran on. But there's a right way and a wrong way to execute this war, and not informing Congress and not sustaining our support is one of the reasons why I don't think that the American population right now support this war. So the people in the Department of Defense should understand we can be their cheerleaders, but only if we're informed on what the intent and the goals are. And to this point, I think that they've got a failing grade on updating Congress and sustaining popular support for the war. Let's just face the facts. It's not hard to understand. The polls show it, if nothing else.
1: They haven't been transparent. The Pentagon, the acting Navy secretary, finally told Congress this week that 8 sailors assigned to the Abraham Lincoln Aircraft Carrier Group attempted suicide while deployed. This after Secretary Hegseth blithely dismissed concerns about sailors' mental well-being on board that carrier group. And then obviously just a few days ago, the Pentagon quietly added to the total number of troops wounded in action overseas on its online database without disclosing how or where these individuals were injured. Now, I know you've been very critical of Secretary Hegseth and said he needs to go. What do your Republican colleagues say about Hegseth when they're off the record, away from cameras and microphones? Do they agree with you?
0: I think there's a growing frustration with the lack of respect being shown the Congress and particularly the Senate with our role in the personnel business confirming nominees. Look, Hegseth demonstrated a kind of snowflakish behavior when he decided to get out serious press and replace him with an echo chamber over in the Department of Defense. To me, the best antidote to a mean question from the press is a really good, well-founded answer. And bring it on. Ask me the questions. I'm going to have an answer. Hegseth needs to lead. He needs to believe in what he's doing, and he needs to understand support from Congress is the best antidote to the problems he's having right now, convincing the American people that they should stand behind this war effort. And we should. That's what's so frustrating to me. We want to eliminate Iran's capability to have a nuclear weapon. We want to make the Middle East safer. We want to secure Israel's future. But the effort that we have before us now does not have the support of the American people, and we need that. And with that, we will be successful. And without it, it will be almost impossible to see it succeed and achieve the goals that the president set forth.
1: You and I are old enough to remember that the day after Republicans were shellacked in the 2006 midterm, shellacked being President Bush's term, he announced that he was getting rid of Secretary Rumsfeld, Defense Secretary Rumsfeld. You've already made it clear you think Hegseth should go. If there is a shellacking in November of Republicans, who else do you think he should get rid of?
0: Well, I think that the president needs to, after the elections, and I'm assuming that it's going to be impossible or very difficult to hold the House, we need to take stock in what the voters are telling us. What happens every time we get elections that favor one party or the other, that party almost always misreads it as a mandate versus an opportunity to govern. And what we need to do is get away from this, forget in Congress, we've got a mandate. Consult with Congress. Figure out how we deal with some of these economic challenges. Figure out how we succeed in Iran and in Ukraine, by the way. Figure out how we calm the nerves of the American people who are going to the polls right now. And in large part, if they vote against Republicans, it has more to do with uncertainty than it has a fundamental disagreement with any one matter. Let's just do a better job of communicating to the American people, understanding when we make mistakes. The American people are very forgiving. If you admit them, you have a strategy for overcoming them. But to cast aside some fundamental problems going before this election, we do so at our own peril.
1: Before you go, sir, I want to ask you about the scandal involving the president's son, Don Jr. You said you would support a probe into Don Jr. after he acknowledged a Russian oligarch spent hundreds of thousands of dollars on a wedding party for him in the Bahamas this year. Would you support subpoenaing Don Jr.?
0: You know, I'm going to leave it to the chairman of the committees to decide about the mechanics. But, folks, this was stupid on stilts. I mean, look, this is a man who's worth somewhere between $300 and $400 million. You'd think somebody would have gotten a memo of a bad look to have a Russian oligarch who's actually traveled in a delegation to Beijing to fund a wedding and some sort of island wedding for a very wealthy family that also happens to be related to the president of the United States. come on, guys. This is amateur hour at a time when we need our pros on the field. We've got an election we need to win in 37 days. How this helped, I can't imagine. So, yeah, I think taking a look at it, maybe Don Jr. can give us a reasonable example for why tens or hundreds of thousands of dollars from an oligarch went into a wedding in some beach location. But, boy, I'd sure like to see the rationale behind it. On its face, it doesn't look very smart.
1: Senator Tom Tillis of the great state of North Carolina, thank you, sir. Appreciate your time today, as always.
0: Thank you.
1: Before you roll your eyes, Democrats think this year could be the year they grow their midterm map and take the fight into Trump country. A red state Democrat with eyes on 2028, Governor Andy Beshear of Kentucky, will make the

0: President Trump is hitting the campaign trail this week, but instead of going to competitive battleground states or congressional districts, he's heading to rather friendly territory, places like Oklahoma and Alabama, deep red states. Trump won by more than 30 points 2 years ago. And joining me now is the governor of another deep red state, and Democrat Andy Beshear of the Commonwealth of Kentucky. He's also the author of a new book, Go and Do Likewise, How We Heal a Broken Country, with a dog on the cover. What kind of dog is that?
1: That is my Labradoodle, Winnie. She is the dog that is excited when I get home every single day. So when you deal with the toxicity of politics, it's good to have something waiting for you that loves you no matter what.
0: Yeah, I got five dogs and a cat, so I hear you. So, Governor, your party did what you hoped they would do. They are now expanding the map into deep red territory. But I have to say, a new CNN poll shows that Americans are split on whether a Democratic majority would actually end up helping them with the cost of living and their finances. The approval ratings of the Democratic Party remain in the toilet. Are you worried that Democratic leaders, are not putting forth enough a positive agenda in the midterms, that they're relying too much on voter antipathy to President Trump?
1: Well, I believe the Democrats are going to win big in November. We're going to flip the House. We're going to make a run at the Senate, which should be structurally impossible. And then we're going to elect Democratic governors in places that people aren't expecting, like Iowa, Ohio, Georgia, Nevada, and others. And I do think that you make a good point, that Democrats can't just be the party that's against Trump. We have to be a party that's for something. And to me, that is making the American dream real again. Far too many people believe and feel the economy is rigged. It's not working for them. Donald Trump's tariffs are making the price of everything go up. His war in Iran now has diesel at $6.50 in Kentucky, which is breaking the backs of all our farming families. So there is an opportunity here. But to take advantage of it, Democrats need to not just win in November. We're going to have to govern well.
0: So you say Democrats can compete in red states. You just named a few where you think you can pick up some governor's race. I want to ask you about Texas. There are Democrats in Texas who feel more hopeful than ever that Ms. Hinojosa can actually beat Governor Abbott. You're the head of the Democratic Governors Association, and as you know, there are a group of Latino leaders who are frustrated with you. They're asking you to make a serious investment, $10 million, for Gina Hinojosa's campaign for governor. Polls showed that the race between her and Abbott has tightened. Is that race one of your targets? Will you allocate substantial resources to her campaign?
1: Gina is a great candidate, and look at the position that Democrats are suddenly in. If we went back a year ago, Democrats were trying to pick themselves off the floor. But then Abigail Spanberger and Mikey Sherrill had big wins, and the governors gave some real wind behind our sails. So as we approach this year, it was defend our incumbents. Katie Hobbs is in a really critical race in Ohio against an election denier. That's a big race, not just for this year, but for 28 as well. Then we saw the chance to flip seats in some of the states I mentioned. Now, because Donald Trump's agenda is hurting our American families so badly, we have even more states that are suddenly in the margin of error. Florida, Texas, Alaska, Nebraska. The map's getting really big. And that's why we launched an Expand the Map Fund, so that we can invest in some of these races. And we're watching all of them as we come down to the wire. But as you know, where we invest is a game of chess. It is the Democratic Governors Association versus the Republican Governors Association. And one thing you never do in chess is give your next 10 moves to your opponent. But we are investing in Texas. We're talking every day with that campaign. And it's just so exciting to see her and James Tallarico, me being a Southern Democrat, making a Southern state competitive again.
0: You said Katie Hobbs is in Ohio. I think you meant to say Arizona, just for the record.
1: Arizona.
0: 4 years ago, you vetoed a bill in Kentucky that would have banned transgender students for participating in girls and women's sports. There are a bunch of super PAC ads running against Democratic candidates right now on transgender issues. And in addition to that, some of the Democrats in red states and districts have responded, in some cases, saying trans girls should not participate in girls' sports. What's your take on that?
1: Well, sports need to be fair, and there should be no unfair advantage. But in Kentucky, we already had rules in place with our Kentucky High School Athletic Association that prevented any of the things that you saw ultimately in colleges or the rest. In Kentucky, we only had one trans athlete. she was a seventh grader that started a field hockey team in her middle school to make friends. But that bill you're talking about didn't just do that. It banned all trans care for youth, any and all, and removed the ability of any parent to make decisions on the health care for their children. So it was sweeping. But here's my take. We don't throw anybody under the bus. That is not the party that we are. We start as a party of compassion and empathy. And I tell you what, if we want to ruin sports, put government in charge of them.
0: The subtitle of your book is How We Heal a Broken Country. And over the past couple of years, you've said that you would consider running for president if you believed you could heal the country. In the Christian faith, as I don't need to tell you, healing includes reconciliation, forgiveness, mercy, compassion, love for one's enemy. Now, you've called President Trump cruel, Vice President Vance dangerous. In your book, you said President Trump's normalized hatred, misogyny, racism, sexism. I guess this is a larger theological question, but as a Christian, are you willing to offer forgiveness, mercy, compassion to Trump and Vance?
1: Well, accountability is critical, and we're going to have to make sure in 26 and then in 28 that folks are held accountable for the things that they're done. I talk in the book about how I judge, and everyone should judge, elected officials based on what they've done. Donald Trump tried to cut food assistance during a government shutdown, meaning starving Americans were the leverage he's willing to use. Compare that to the miracle of the fishes and the loaves, where Jesus, in a place of scarcity, made sure everyone had enough. That is in each of the first four books of the New Testament. It's pretty important. But what I don't do is judge voters. You won't hear me say MAGA Republicans or MAGA voters. Why? Because I do believe in that reconciliation. I do want something better than what we're seeing right now. Your neighbor isn't the enemy from within. He or she is just your neighbor doing their best in a very complicated world.
0: Governor Andy Beshear of Kentucky, thanks for joining us today.
1: Thanks for having me.
0: Could it be a repeat of what President Obama went through, a quote, shellacking, or what President Bush went through, a thumping? Or can Republicans still salvage their midterm hopes? Our panel

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1: It's going to be a bloodbath in the midterms.
2: They're about to take a shellacking here in the general election.
3: You worried you guys may lose the Senate?
4: I'm not going to speculate on that.
3: Has Trump made
4: the job of winning the Senate for Thune easier or harder?
5: Harder.
4: Thanks.
3: How much harder?
5: Scale of what?
3: 1 to 10.
4: 1 to 10?
5: 10.
6: Okay, don't mince words there, Senator Cornyn. The Wall Street Journal says President Trump has the lowest approval rating in their polls of any president going back to the midterms, back to the 1990s. Can Republicans' massive money advantage stave off a bloodbath? My panel's here with me to discuss. So let's put this up. The Wall Street Journal says President Trump has the lowest ratings, and you saw Trump at 2026, 37% approval rating. I mean, it's just really bad. Is it salvageable, do you think, for Republicans?
7: Well, you know, the midterms are always a check and balance on the president. And the sixth year, which that's what this is for President Trump, is the worst one. The case Republicans have to make to these voters who are what we call double haters, right? They don't like Trump and they're also worried about Democrats, is that do you want to give 6 years of Democrats in the Senate? You want to give them 6 years to trade 2 years for your dislike of President Trump? That's the case that we have to make coming down the stretch here. And you don't have to beat the ideal. You just have to beat your opponent. And that's, I think, in all these Senate states, that's the challenge.
6: How bullish are you? Do you think Democrats are going to win the House and the Senate?
8: I think anything is possible. I'm not sure about the Senate. I still think 2 years ago, we all said that it was almost impossible for Democrats to win. I think that in 39 days, there's a lot of work the Dems have to win to do and ensure to win the Senate. The House, I feel pretty good about. The margin, I still think, will be tighter than it could have been. I think that there are some districts that we could win that we might not be investing in. But I also think this map is going to look different than any map that we've ever seen before. And if Tallarico wins in Texas, I think what will happen in the Democratic Party, I know folks will be like, oh, it'll be Democratic Socialist. I actually think what you're going to see is that Democrats are going to start investing in different places, just like after Ossoff and Warnock won in Georgia. I think you'll start to see maybe Florida come back on the map, Mississippi come back on the map, where there are larger black populations. And you're going to see some split ticket voting again. So I think we'll win the House. We could win the Senate. And Democrats' map will expand.
6: You heard Governor Beshear not really answer the question when I asked if he, as the head of the Democratic Governors Association, is going to send $10 million to help Gina Hinojosa, who is running for governor in Texas. What do you think? Would you send that money?
9: Yes.
8: Yeah.
9: Yesterday.
6: Really?
9: Absolutely. Here's why. My beloved Texas, Greg Abbott's been governor for 12 years. He's got $110 million to campaign on. And out of the last 16 polls, he's only been at 50 or above in two. Okay, I don't care where Gina is yet. She's tied. It doesn't matter. This is kind of what Biden, when stupid people read polls, they say Smith is beating Jones by two. When strategists read polls, they say, where's the incumbent? And if the incumbent's below 50, he's in big trouble. In your home state of Pennsylvania, Josh Shapiro is up for re-election. He's at 58. The Republicans should not be spending money against Josh Shapiro. He's in. But we have a very vulnerable incumbent. And Gina is, I think, running a great campaign, along with James Tallarico, in energizing all these voters who have been so turned off by Trump. So, yes, this is not going to be a win, and it's not going to be a wave. It's going to be a wipeout. And so Democrats need to run everywhere hard.
6: Do you think that's true?
10: So there's a couple things. One, Josh is a really good candidate, and his opponent is a really bad candidate. So that's a not fair comparison. But look, the world's not coming to an end. Every single midterm election, the party in charge loses.
6: I bet you're a great mom.
9: No, she is.
10: But also, is this an election against Trump? Yes, just like every other election during a midterm. Is this a lot because of the Iranian war? Yes, absolutely. Is that going to change between now and the election? Absolutely not. Do I think we're going to lose the Senate right now? Probably not. And we're not going to lose the House by 60 like Obama did in 2010.
6: It might be like 25 or 30.
10: Yeah, but last time that Trump was up in his midterm, he lost by 40. I just don't think it's going to be that bad. I'm with you, Ash, that it's going to be more like maybe 10 to 12.
6: So I had former Speaker Pelosi on the show on the lead a few weeks ago. And she said one of the things she would always tell her members, like, say whatever you need to say about me. I don't care. Just win. That is not President Trump's position. Congresswoman Maria Salazar in Florida, she's in a swing district She tried to put some distance between herself and the president on immigration, which you would imagine in a district with a lot of Latinos could be a sensitive issue. She said that the president's immigration enforcement has gone too far. Not really an outrageous position in that district or in America. Now Trump is on social media attacking her over and over and over. Wise for him to do? What do you think?
7: Well, by the way, it's going to probably work to get distance for Congresswoman Salazar. She wanted a little distance. Trump attacking her may achieve that purpose.
9: Right.
7: I think that the president has not. He sometimes looks at today's news cycle and at the expense of the long term wins. And I don't think him attacking Congresswoman Salazar is going to change anything. She's going to win no matter what. And by the way, there are enough House races like that one that there were the races tied, but the independents look Republican and the undecideds look Republican. The Cook Report, Dave Wasserman has a column on this recently saying that, yeah, what's left looks like it prefers Republicans, that's really upset with President Trump. So I think there's still enough voters in play to make that happen. But the president definitely should grant anybody the latitude to get as far away from him or as close to him as victory requires.
6: We are running out of time, so keep your answers short. What are you looking for? We're in a really interesting election cycle where Democrats could easily win in North Carolina and possibly lose Michigan. I mean, it's really wacky.
9: Right. Michigan and New Hampshire are two states. Yeah. I'm terribly worried about the Democrats. They're Maine, too, where there's another hangover from the far left, the guy that ran for a while and got out. So I'm worried about that. But spread the field, Democrats. We have a Senate candidate, Scott Colon, mm-hmm. in Mississippi.
8: Yes.
9: Mississippi, who is, I think, can win. We have a Senate candidate in Kansas, Adam Hamilton. In 108 years since we started electing senators, only one Democrat's won in Kansas. Adam Hamilton has a chance. So this is the year, Democrats, to spread the field, to throw deep, pick your metaphor. But we're going to win. We're going to win Greenland. We're going to win places where the Republicans aren't opposed.
10: But you don't have
9: this is the year to put all your chips on the table.
10: You don't have money to do that, though. Why wouldn't you just double down in Iowa and North Carolina?
9: Get the money. Find the money. Borrow the money. Steal the money. Dude, get some corrupto coin. Like
6: final thoughts?
8: You're not going to be surprised, but I think actually for Scott to win, for Tallarico to win, for Angie to win, for Abdul to win, guess who you need? Black voters. Yeah. And so don't show up. It's almost too late, but show up yesterday, today, and tomorrow, and then the day after, because they will get you across the finish line.
6: Are they going to help Tallarico in Texas? That's a big cue.
8: If he earns them.
6: All right. Thanks to both of you. America has two new pandas. So we did get something out of the China summit.

0: slippers, but they're sneakers. Hands-free cozy fit Skechers Slip-ins.
1: I think it's fair to say it's definitely the cutest thing to come out of President Trump's summit with Chinese communist dictator Xi Jinping. Two giant pandas, Ping Ping and Fu Shuang, which mean peace and double blessings. These giant pandas are settling in at the Atlanta Zoo in Georgia after flying in from China overnight. The pair were chosen because, we're told, they were docile and they should like each other and hopefully will be able to mate naturally. Good luck in those efforts. Also, this week, my co-anchor Dana Bash and I will moderate the California governor debate on Wednesday at 9 p.m. Eastern, only on CNN and streaming live with an all-access subscription. Be sure to download CNN's app. Thanks for spending your Sunday morning with us. Fareed Zakaria, GPS, starts next. I'll see you tomorrow.

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1: This is GPS, the Global Public Square. Welcome to all of you in the United States and around the world. I'm Fareed Zakaria, coming to you from New York. Today, on a special UN General Assembly edition of GPS, I talk to four key European leaders about how they view a world in flux. First up, the President of Finland and the Prime Minister of Norway. Both nations share borders with Russia. How do they see the state of the war in Ukraine? I'll ask them. Then, France's Foreign Minister on how his country is working to free itself and its European partners from relying on what has become an unreliable partner, the United States of America. And Serbia's president explains why his country recently gave a man known as the Butcher of Bosnia a hero's funeral. Finally, Microsoft co-founder Bill Gates. I ask him what scares him about AI, whether it will increase inequality, and what jobs will human beings still be better at. But first, here's my take. As the summit this week demonstrated, Donald Trump and Xi Jinping are searching for ways to work together despite the growing rivalry between the two countries. They might take a look at a striking, somewhat unnoticed case of quiet cooperation involving American and Chinese technologies. By now, the world has heard about the Hugging Face attack, in which in July, OpenAI agents broke into Hugging Face, a leading American AI platform. What is less well known is how this attack ended. Hugging Face said it tried to use AI to analyze the incident and respond, but the typical American frontier models refused to help because their safety guardrails couldn't distinguish investigating a cyber attack from carrying one out. So Hugging Face turned to a Chinese model, GLM 5.2, developed by China's ZAI, which helped investigators understand the attack. To summarize, an American AI broke into an American technology company. To figure out what happened, the company ended up using a Chinese AI. Or consider what happened with the price of oil. The U.S. has waged a war with Iran, one of the world's leading oil producers. Experts predicted the price of oil would skyrocket even higher if the war lasted several months, many suggesting it would hit $150 a barrel. But that didn't happen. Why? The single biggest cause is probably that China, for its own reasons, chose to reduce its imports of oil by a staggering 4 million barrels a day, approximately. If not for that Chinese action, gas prices in the U.S. would be far higher than they are today. In his excellent new book, Darwin's Lock, Joshua Cooper Ramo points out that when developing his theory of evolution, Charles Darwin struggled to explain phenomena like altruism or self-sacrifice using purely competitive zero-sum logic. He came to realize that in a merciless environment, species often lock into cooperative arrangements and not as an act of kindness, but because mutual support is the only viable path to fitness. Something like that characterizes the U.S.-China relationship. These two countries have spent four decades growing within the same economic and technological ecosystem. Supply chains, capital, research, manufacturing, and markets became intertwined. This is true not just for America, but most countries in the world which have deep ties with China. In Washington and in parts of Beijing, people talk about a new Cold War between America and China. But the analogy is misplaced. America and the Soviet Union were largely unconnected economically, technologically, culturally. But China and the U.S. are deeply intertwined. And these ties can be severed only at great cost to both sides and the global economy. Take pharmaceuticals. The nonprofit United States Pharmacopeia finds that roughly 41% of the key starting materials used in U.S.-approved medicines are sole sourced from China. According to Brookings, The dependence is particularly high in antibiotics and in inputs used for statins, antidepressants, and blood pressure medications. FDA data showed that as of last year, of the manufacturers that supplied the U.S. market with the key ingredients in any medicine, only about 9% were domestic, compared to 22% in China and 44% in India. So we're all dependent. We tend to hear survival of the fittest and imagine nature as an endless struggle in which one creature devours another. But evolutionary fitness actually means the ability to adapt successfully to changing conditions. Nature is full not just of competition, but specialization, symbiosis, and cooperation. Remo applies the insight to international affairs. He does not imagine America and China becoming friends. He expects fierce technological competition, military rivalry, and political distrust. But he argues that the two countries have evolved inside the same system to such a degree that attempts by one to weaken the other increasingly ricochet back upon itself. His stark alternatives are co-evolution or co-extinction. There's an obvious objection. Interdependence can be weaponized. The United States should worry when China has near monopolies over materials essential to American industry. China also worries about depending on American technology for the chips powering its AI revolution, for example. But reducing a set of dependencies in a few areas is very different from a broader decoupling of the world's two largest economies. A better term than weaponized interdependence might be managed interdependence. It gives up on two fantasies at once. The old idea that more trade automatically produces peace, and the new idea that national security requires severing every connection with a rival. Instead, map the connections. Where dependence creates an unacceptable vulnerability, diversify and build alternatives. Where economic ties benefit both sides without creating serious security risks, don't destroy them simply to prove toughness. And where the two countries remain deeply connected, build firebreaks so that a conflict in one area doesn't cascade through the entire relationship. For 30 years, we made one mistake about globalization. We assumed trade would eradicate geopolitics. Now we risk making the opposite mistake, assuming geopolitics can simply erase the realities of a global, deeply interconnected economy. Go to FarideZakaria.com for a link to my Washington Post column this week. And let's get started. Since the Russian invasion, Finland and Norway have emerged as staunch supporters of Ukraine. Each signed a bilateral defense agreement with Ukraine, each has given the country billions in aid, and each is involved in diplomatic efforts to end the war. And the war in Ukraine drove Finland, which shares an 830-mile border with Russia, to abandon its historic neutrality and become the 31st member of NATO. I spoke to the president of Finland, Alexander Stubb, and the prime minister of Norway, Jonas Gahr Støre, at the Council on Foreign Relations this week. Let's start with the issue that really must be preoccupying you from a national security point of view, which is the war in Ukraine. It doesn't seem like much is changing on the battlefield. There are some indications that recently that actually the Ukrainians have been doing well. On the other hand, the Russians have been able to destroy much of Ukraine's energy infrastructure, and they have these jet Shahids that seem to be able to go faster and evade the Ukrainian efforts to intercept. How would you read the battlefront to begin with?
2: Well, I think there's good news and bad news. The good news is that Ukraine is doing better politically, militarily, and financially than they have been doing at any time this year. I'd argue that they've been on top ever since December. On the battlefield, this means that the killing ratio is about 1 to 5, one Ukrainian for 5 Russians. It means that since January, Russia has advanced only 900 square kilometers and Ukraine has taken back 800 square kilometers. It means that Ukraine is able to hit long-range targets in terms of oil refineries and logistical centers. This is all good news. So it's pretty much a stalemate. The bad news, of course, is that winter is coming, and Ukraine right now desperately needs three things. One is air defense, because the ballistic missiles are coming through. Two is energy installments. And three is finances. So, you know, we're working both to support Ukraine as best we can, together with UNAS and many others. And then on top of that, we try to work with the peace negotiations as well.
3: Prime Minister, the big strategic reality that Ukraine faces economically has been the collapse of American support. American military assistance is essentially down to zero. The Europeans have stepped up extraordinarily, but now Ukraine says it has a $27 billion deficit. And it's quite possible that this will get worse, because I was just in Ukraine and the industrial economy has essentially shut down because of what President Stubb was saying. The energy infrastructure has been damaged badly enough that very few factories, big factories, are running. Do you think Europe will be able to do what it takes to support Ukraine?
4: Well, part of that finance is becoming more and more Northern European. I think that Northern Europeans have stood, you know, the course until now. I think that the way Ukraine is resisting is telling us the following. How do wars end? They end when the warring parties see that, you know, the war is not going to deliver what they went into this, and the pain of the war is going to exceed what you can benefit from the war. I sense that we are getting closer to that point. And that's why I think the U.S., although, you know, I regret that there is not financial support. I think, you know, that's a mistake. But they are critically important to get the diplomacy moving. And then it will be our responsibility to see to it that Europe, which will have to live with the aftermath of this conflict — this is a conflict on our territory, Russia is our neighbor — that we can define a security structure for the future. But that moment has to come sooner than later, that there is a start of the end of this war.
3: President Stubb, you are sometimes called a Trump whisperer for the Europeans. You do have a good personal relationship with him. You talk to the negotiators often. Do you get the sense that there is any real movement on the negotiation side? Again, when I was in Kyiv, the feeling was they were being given the same old offers, that there was no real progress.
2: Well, I think Jonas and I were there, I think, a week before you, and I think the mood then was rather positive, and we'd spoken to the American negotiators a few times before they went in and right after they came out, and we spoke to President Zelensky, was it a week and a half ago in Oslo, and we'll see him here this week. I think the fact that Jared Kushner and Steve Witkoff went to Moscow, that John Ratcliffe went to Moscow, that was significant, and then that the two negotiators went to Kyiv, got the ball rolling. Does this mean that we're going to get peace immediately? No, but there has to come a point when, you know, the Russians realize that enough is enough and they will not have achieved their goals, which was to basically take over Ukraine, deny its independence, sovereignty and territorial integrity.
1: Thanks to President Stubb and Prime Minister Stewart. Next on GPS, we'll move to another key European nation, France. That country's foreign minister joins me next.

0: Hard work deserves the easy comfort of John Deere and Skechers.
1: In March of this year, as the world's attention was fixated on the Iran war, France made a striking offer. Speaking in front of a nuclear-powered submarine, President Emmanuel Macron announced that his country would expand its nuclear arsenal and increase nuclear cooperation with European allies. Under the post-1945 order, the American nuclear umbrella protected Europe. But many believe that safety guarantee can no longer be relied upon. Now, nearly a dozen European countries have accepted France's initiative. For more, I'm joined by France's Foreign Minister, Jean-Noël Barrot. I spoke with him this week on the sidelines of the UN General Assembly in New York.
2: Mr. Minister, pleasure to have you on.
3: Thank you.
2: France has talked about strategic autonomy as a way of being able to withstand what appears to be a less reliable American partnership. But how realistic is that? At the end of the day, your nuclear deterrent, which you are offering in a way to Central and Eastern European countries, is what, 300-odd missiles. You still need, for almost any serious American military action, you need American logistics, you need HIMARS, you need Patriots. Is this more symbolic than real strategic autonomy?
3: No, it is becoming real. It is, of course, the end game, strategic autonomy. But we are making progress. If you look at France, we will have doubled this year our military spending relative to 10 years ago. And we're seeing the same movement in all European countries. Within the European Union, within NATO, there's been a surge in the responsibilities taken by Europeans to ensure their own security. And this is done, I must say, in close coordination with American leadership that have told Europeans for a long time now, way before the current administration was in the White House, that it was up to the Europeans to take a larger share of the burden. And this is exactly what we're doing.
2: So you assume that this American attitude will outlast Donald Trump?
3: Oh, I think it is indeed something that is somewhat bipartisan. The idea that America should perhaps focus a little bit more on the Pacific and should get the European partners and allies to take more responsibility with respect to the security of the North Atlantic area and also of the European continent. And this is also time for us to take such a step.
2: All these policies imagine greater European cooperation, and yet the far and away most likely person to become the next president of France, who controls all foreign policy and defense policy in France, is Marine Le Pen, who is deeply skeptical of Europe, deeply skeptical of further European cooperation, seems somewhat neutral in the Ukraine conflict, maybe even pro-Russian. Are these policies going to survive if 8 months from now there is an election and Marine Le Pen is the next president of France?
3: Well, the story is not written in advance. And for the very reasons that you have highlighted, the distrust by Marine Le Pen of European Union, of NATO, of Ukraine, this is something that that is highly unpopular among the French people, who is perfectly aware.

0: that EU, NATO are a way for France to defend its interests and to promote also its values through the European Union. And so it's not a done deal, and there will be a very active campaign by other political forces to prevent such an outcome.
1: But if it happens, is there a plan B?
0: We don't do fiction politics, but it's still a long way. There is a presidential election, but I want to highlight that there will also be a legislative elections following up the presidential election. And in the event where a candidate from either the far right or the far left was to be elected president, there would be a surge in electoral participation to prevent either of them to acquire influence and power to dismantle the influence of France on the European continent.
1: Foreign Minister, pleasure to have you on.
0: Thank you very much.
2: Next on GPS, Serbia's president explains why his country recently gave a man known as the Butcher of Bosnia a hero's funeral.

0: your sit at anthros.com today.
1: Over more than a decade in power, Serbia's president Aleksandar Vučić has reshaped his country's place on the international stage, pursuing closer ties with the West while deepening relations with China and Russia and attracting major investments. But that impressive balancing act is unfolding alongside a worrying surge in nationalism in Serbia, which is, of course, a country with a violent history of nationalism. It is also unfolding at a moment of political flux in the country. Vučić has said he will step down as president in order to run for prime minister in parliamentary elections next month. The country's constitution prevents him from running for president for a third consecutive term. I sat down with him this week. President Vučić, thank you for joining us. Most people think, when they think of Serbia in the Western world, about the Balkan Wars, about what happened in places like Srebrenica. And there is a hope that Serbia has moved past all that. You just had the funeral of Mladic, who was a convicted war criminal, deeply involved in those massacres. It appears that the government, it provided some planes or some support or received his body. There are reports that your son attended the funeral. Were you trying to signal a certain degree of acceptance and support for Mladic?
2: No, it's a... It's not easy to explain it in 1 minute or 2 minutes, but I'll do my best. First of all, I don't see anything that we should justify ourselves because we did nothing wrong. Speaking about the planes, of course we had to provide decent and in civilized manner an entire logistics for the funeral, as we used to do it with all the others.
1: Why? Because speak, he's not a
2: colonel. I'll tell you, because there would be no other ways to do it. He used to be a colonel of former Yugoslav army.
1: For every obliged, colonel gets
2: yes,
1: state funeral.
2: Yes, absolutely. No, it was not a state funeral. It was not a state funeral at all, with no state honors. But it was the real issue is, just let me make it very clear to you. They couldn't find my son. He went there because he wanted to go there as a private person. He is not an official of my country. I love him very much, but that's his choice. And I didn't go, Speaker of the Parliament didn't go, Prime Minister didn't go. But what actually was an issue? It was something else. It was number of people. It was the biggest funeral in the last 40, 50 years. Organized on Monday working hours. And then I have a question for you, and for me as well, for all of us. Why so many people appear there? Do you really believe that those people are monsters, butchers, to use all these terms? No. Or they were supportive to monster, butcher, whatever. No. Those people believed in many unjust things that happened to us in the last 20 and 30 years. Because you have never heard of, most probably, Rasim Delic from Sarajevo. He was convicted criminal. And top-notch officials of Bosnia and Herzegovina attended his funeral, unlike us. And none of you have ever heard of him. That was not an issue here on CNN. That was not an issue anywhere else. And this is what people in Serbia can feel it. Some people were bombing Serbia. Some people were trying to seize 14% of our territory. Some people were convicting only Serbs, but people that were decapitating Serbs were not convicted.
1: But I want you to answer the question.
2: Speaking about me.
1: You raised it very well, which was, why was this the largest funeral in 40 years? There are people who say it's because there has been a Serbian nationalism that has been rising and rising, and that, frankly, politicians like you have encouraged it.
2: No, not at all. What I was saying to my people, and I'll tell you, I said this publicly. First of all, I went to Srebrenica on 20th anniversary. I bowed my head, and I was almost lynched, almost killed over there. No one was accountable for that. No one was responsible for that. And just 2 months after, I was receiving in Belgrade the leadership of Bosnia and Herzegovina, shaking hands with them, and saying, even today, I'm going to say, yes, I do regret the fact that so many Bosniaks were killed in Srebrenica. I will always be able to bow my head before the monument or to say how sorry we are and everything else. The real issue is that Serbian people feel that international community did many unjust things against our people. But to answer the substance of your question, Serbia will keep peace, stability and tranquility in the region. This is of an utmost importance for us. We were like world champions in number of wars that we participated in 20th century. From the Balkan Wars, First World War. In the First World War, we lost almost one-third of our overall population. In the Second World War, we were the only, from the very beginning, we were the only anti-Nazi nation, oriented nation in that region of the world. And we suffered the most. And today, we know the value of peace. And that's why we keep peace, that's why we keep stability. Peace is of an utmost importance for us, and I'll tell you why. We are the fastest growing economy in the region. We are 51% of overall Western Balkans GDP, 61% of FDI attraction, foreign direct investment attraction in the region, 55 to 56% of overall Western Balkans export. We need peace. We need peace. And we'll always be ready to shake hands and to pave the way for peace in the future with all our neighbors, with everybody in the region, and we think it's really of an utmost significance for us, not for the others.
1: Let me ask you something. People look at what you're doing, going from president to prime minister, and they say this is a familiar act. This is what Putin did.
2: Really, this was done by European Union President Rumen Radev 3 months ago, but you didn't mention that. Is it true or not, dear Farid?
1: It is true. But it shall be said, the most famous example is of Putin. Does this mean?
2: But another way for Alex Stubb, he was the prime minister and he became the president. But it's allowed to all of them and it's forbidden to me.
1: So you don't view this as a sign of creeping authoritarianism in
2: No, not
1: Serbia.
2: At all. I'm a Democrat and would always like to hear and to see what people think, and without legitimacy I would be no one. And we will have a big, very tough race, important election, political race, and we'll see who's going to win. If the other side wins, I'm going to congratulate them at that very evening, and that's it. That's how democracy functions.
1: Mr. President, thank you for joining us.
2: Thank you very much.
1: Next on GPS, many predict that AI will deepen inequality around the world. Is there anything we can do about it? Bill Gates, the head of the Gates Foundation, thinks there is.

0: Saturday at 9 on CNN. Next day on the CNN app.
1: AI will either be the greatest equalizer ever invented or the worst source of injustice. That is Bill Gates's warning, and he wants to make sure it turns out to be the former. His organization, the Gates Foundation, just pledged $1 billion to improve access to AI and its benefits to underserved communities around the world. These funds will be used to train AI models on local languages, improve health outcomes and agricultural practices, and train people on how to use AI effectively. To discuss all this and more, Bill Gates joins me. Bill, important announcement and ambitious. But the question I have is it a Band-Aid over a fundamentally a much larger problem, which is, doesn't AI inherently drive to us towards a kind of massive inequality? It sort of feels like a little bit like the Internet. We ran this experiment. We said it's going to democratize everything. And in many ways, it did. People got access to knowledge. But it did create these massive global monopolies or oligopolies. Isn't AI just this on steroids? And, you know, what people will say, well, you're just trying to put a Band-Aid by helping, you know, $1 billion in the midst of this, you know, $30 trillion problem.
2: Well, AI is very different than any previous technology. You know, I'll stick up for the Internet, and that's overall been a phenomenal thing. Sadly, AI is much tougher. This is more like an evolutionary event where a new alien species that is going to be smarter than we are has been created. And so all the analogies to, hey, in the past, although there was some displacement, it created jobs and it all worked out in the end, that doesn't apply here. You know, so if there's one simple message from me, it's AI is utterly different, and don't be complacent. Thinking that we've faced anything like this. On the upside, you know, when you have AI creating new cures and humanoid robots turning out food and building shelter at very low cost, once you get through the 20-year transition, if we have control, you could say, you know, that's a world of abundance. You know, what will people do with their time? How will they find meaning? There are challenges. But my focus is, how do we get through this 20 years without bio attacks or the job market disruption where some people are still doing okay and many people are not?
1: So let's talk about that 20-year period. And you actually talk about not even a 20-year period, but a 12 to 18-month window. That is, you know, this is something I've been talking about as well, which is we have a period before the computer essentially writes, you know, the next version of AI, which then writes the next version of AI, what they call RSI, where we have some insight into what's going on. We can put controls in. Is that realistic, given that there are two massive breakneck competitions going on? One is among all these companies that are trying desperately to get ahead. And are they really going to put things in that do have some effect of slowing down the models? And secondly, the competition with China, where the president of the United States says, I'm not going to do anything because I want us to win against China.
2: Yeah, I'm not. The amount of slowing down is not going to be that dramatic. To have a monitoring or policing layer that says, is this being used for a cyber attack? Is it being used for bioterrorism? That can be done. And it's kind of bizarre where you have the industry warning about the downsides of their products, and yet you have the rest of society not caught up to how powerful this is and how different it is. And so, you know, my top level cry is to say all of the academics, all of the think tanks, all of the politicians need to engage both as users, but appreciating that without government engagement, including, yes, U.S., China saying, hey, bioterrorism isn't good for either of us. I hope people haven't lost sight of the fact that a lot of things the U.S. and China can do together are win-win, you know, controlling AI, top of the list.
1: I find when we talk about AI on the program, if you talk about the war in Iran, you talk about, you know, it is much sexier. I feel like you're going to, I worry that we're going to have some major event, you know, before people realize just how dangerous this is. And the people closest to the AI are the ones the most worried because they can see that that is likely.
2: Well, the likelihood of major cyber attacks that are AI enabled that shut down a hospital or electricity, it's very high. And so the prescription of let's get this policing layer in, at least if we've laid the groundwork of what would that look like and are there some trade-offs that, yes, humanity working together should be able to make. If we have those ideas in place, then perhaps it will take some awful events before we'll really decide, yes, this is very much worth doing.
1: Next on GPS, if AI is going to get better at doing many things than humans, then what does it leave for human beings to do? I will ask Bill Gates that.

0: come to you.
1: 800-821-4000.
2: And we are back with more of my conversation with the Microsoft co-founder, Bill Gates.
3: Another big thing that your foundation is doing is trying to accelerate drug discovery, make it much faster, help, you know, even the regulators understand how to use AI to do it. It feels like the Chinese are also going down that path. What I worry about, though, is that this is all happening at a time when post-COVID, public trust in these regulators, in science, in all of this has collapsed. I mean, you see this in the vaccine debate. How worried are you about that?
4: Well, the U.S. is pretty unique in that, you know, post-pandemic fears of vaccines, which has, you know, led now to more measles deaths, not liking mRNA vaccines. So now the Chinese companies are by far the leaders in that, including, you know, they, like others, are going to use that for cancer treatment. I mean, it's a really incredible technology.
3: Why do you think we have this level of skepticism about it's not just about science, it's about elites, it's about the establishment, it's about anything that feels official in some way, right? Like, because it's not just a collapse of trust, it's a shift of trust. We don't trust the CDC and the FDA, but we trust all these random internet doctors, right? Or we don't trust the mainstream news media, but we trust Joe Rogan. Like, it's a shift of trust away from institutions toward a kind of a set of mavericks.
4: Well, this idea of populism, that the sense that the elites are, you know, their moral views or the degree to which they're getting the rewards of society and that they're not respecting the rest of society. You know, we did put ourselves in a situation where it was kind of ripe for that. And in a democracy, you know, people are showing their frustration. Whether or not our response really helps improve their lives and makes them feel better, you know, that really is being tested.
3: So let me ask you a final question about AI in a broader sense. You know, we can all talk about the job displacement, and who knows, it's hard to predict right now because the data centers are being built. You actually have more jobs coming in. But over time, you wonder, you know, the AI seems like it does coding better than the coder, it does accounting better than the accountant, it does certainly basic law better than the junior lawyers. You know, is there a fundamental way to think about what does it leave for human beings to do that is special and unique?
4: Well, my memo raises the idea that perhaps some occupations, you know, childcare, certainly being a juror, being a judge, a variety of things we should reserve for humans. And, you know, we want to make sure that social relationships of young people, they are with humans, not just with the AIs. And so we should actually curb areas where they could be used in order to preserve what's unique about humanity. You know, it's fascinating that the Pope wrote a long piece echoing some of these things, not saying to stop AI, but rather to preserve humanity in the face of AI. And so this is the grand debate about do we want to reserve those things? And I would say this debate is just beginning, but that in a few years, I expect this will be the top area of discussion right up there with the economy by all our politicians. And getting it to be more nuanced than one group says, go full speed ahead, the other one says, shut it all down. I have a goal that we accelerate the good and minimize the risks.
3: Well, as this debate goes on, I hope we'll be able to call on you to come from time to time and talk about it.
4: I look forward to it.
2: Thanks to all of you for being part of my program this week. I will see you next week.

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1: Stampede. 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
2: Higher gas prices and higher diesel prices are having a big impact.
1: As he flies to red states, is out of sight, out of mind? Swing state Republican Congressman Derek Van Orden joins me live. 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
3: It's hard to outrun all the baggage.
1: As the GOP pours millions into Texas, could it force tough choices and imperil their chances in other states? And deja vu.
4: Kamala's agenda is they, them, not you.
1: Republicans bring back a wave of anti-trans ads. But will it work this time?
5: With everything going on, that's what they're talking about?
1: Inside Politics, the best reporting from inside the corridors of power, starts now.
6: Good morning, and welcome to Inside Politics Sunday. I'm Manu Raju. 37 days, that's all that stands between Republicans and Election Day. And they're entering the final stretch with their party increasingly at odds with itself. President Trump's approval ratings have fallen to new lows, with polls showing voters alarmed about rising costs and affordability. And as voter perceptions are hardening, Republicans in some of the country's toughest races are now breaking with Trump, trying to put some distance between themselves and a president who could determine their political fate. But could that ultimately hurt them? Overnight, the president directed his fire towards a Republican congresswoman who's in a competitive race who had recently criticized him on immigration. Still, there are plenty of Republicans sticking with Trump and betting that some key advantages could give them an edge in down-to-the-wire races. There is a lot to unpack this morning with our excellent group of political insiders at the table. CNN's David Chalian, Jessica Taylor with the Cook Political Report, and Mike Allen with Axios, who's also the co-author of a brand new book called Simplify. Do 50% more with 50% less. Good morning to you all.
7: Happy Badgers comeback.
6: I'm in very good mood. I got my Badger red on after that victory against Penn State. But, you know, we could spend the whole show talking about that, but I'll spare everyone with my delight. David Chalian, you look at the headwinds that the president and his party are facing right now. This is a presidential approval rating in fall of a midterm election cycle. Trump is down at 33%, all the way at the bottom. Oh, now it's 27%, I should say.
8: That's on the economy.
6: Oh, that's on the economy. Yeah, so we have multiple ones. One is here on the economy at 27%, a big reason why he is now the lowest of any sitting president of all the presidents from presidential approval rating in fall at this time. How big of a drag is he for the rest of his party at this moment?
8: I mean, a really big drag. And I mean, you look at that chart there, you see he's like 11 points below where Joe Biden was in the 2022 midterms, where they lost the House nonetheless. And they did better, you know, than people thought for a midterm year for a president. What happened to the Democrats that year? But that... he's 11 points below that. He is below where he was in 2018. And obviously, he lost 40 seats then. Here's the biggest difference. It's the first chart you showed. The game changer here is the economy. Back in 2018, Donald Trump was unpopular himself, but the country was still giving him credit on the economy. They were largely with him, or at least evenly split. So that was a strong suit he could play on the economy, which, you know, is obviously always a top issue for voters. It is even more of a top issue for voters now, and the country has turned away from Trump on the economy. They think his policies are not working for them. That is the biggest difference as to why this environment is even more negative, I think, for Republicans, even though they may not lose as many seats because of the map. It's more negative for Republicans than it was 8 years ago.
7: And Manu, I know you're hearing the same thing as you talk to Republican candidates and their camps. What they tell me is the problem is nothing good is going to happen on any of those issues over those 37 days, 37 eternities, as Larry Sabato said it on your air this morning, that the war is not going to end. Like, gas prices are not going to go down. In fact, they could go up. Like, diesel could get worse. Consumer confidence is not going to come back. Mortgage rates are not going to fall. And so if you're a Republican, you're like, give me some good news, and they're not seeing it coming.
6: Yeah, and where is Trump going to go? So far, he has his campaign. Remember, he said that he was going to go to 35 competitive districts in the final stretch before the midterms. We've actually only seen him going to a handful of states. Not all those are campaign travel, other than North Carolina, one of the Senate battlegrounds there. We'll see if he actually carries through with his promise to go to 35 campaign districts. Hakeem Jeffries, a Democratic leader, told me yesterday he wants Trump in those battleground districts. That's absolutely what he wants.
7: Bring it on.
6: Exactly. Jessica, you guys haven't analyzed how things are in terms of the full Senate map here. And Cook Political Report shifted three of these races towards Democrats this week. What has changed that has given Democrats, when we started the cycle, it seemed like they had a very little chance of regaining the Senate. How would you handicap their chances now of taking back the Senate?
9: I wrote at the beginning of 2025 that their task was Herculean. Well, Hercules may have arrived, because we see the Senate right now as a true toss-up. Our range is that Democrats could pick up between 1 to 5 seats. They need 4 to win the majority. And the fact that Democrats have put seats into play with strong candidates like Ohio, like Alaska, the fact that we shifted Kansas toward Democrats this week just tells you how large the map has gotten. Now, Democrats still have a big problem in Michigan. That is a major seat that is, because of candidate quality, is in play for Republicans. New Hampshire, they cannot look away from. But overall, Democrats are playing offense, and they're playing offense in double-digit Trump states. So if they don't win the majority, it's because the map was too tilted against them. But the fact that, you know, I think back to 2006, when we found in our analysis that an average of 13.6 is how much candidates outran the presidential baseline. If they are able to do that again, approaching 14 points in a state like Iowa, that's a 13-point Trump state, Alaska, that's a 13-point Trump state, Texas, that's a 14-point Trump state, that's why the Senate is very much in play. It's a combination, I think, of strong candidates for Democrats and the headwinds that Donald Trump has faced.
6: And then what about the House? Because you look at the generic ballot. Of course, that's when voters are asked, who do you prefer to control Congress, Democrats or Republicans? Okay, the CNN poll from this past week had Democrats with an 8-point generic advantage. We'll see if they gain any seats in this midterm. But then you compare it to when the Democratic wave in 2018, they had a 12-point advantage at that point, 41 seats they picked up back then. And the GOP wave, the Tea Party wave from the 2010 midterms, it was a roughly six-point advantage, and they had a huge wave year. But you know, that was a different environment. The maps were not, the districts were not as gerrymandered as before. So I asked Jeffries this yesterday, too. I said, are you concerned that your numbers aren't higher? Shouldn't you be, look, all the environment's terrible for the Republicans. Shouldn't you be D plus 12? And beyond? He downplayed the numbers. He said we're in a strong position right now. But is that enough? Is D plus 8 enough, David?
8: Well, when the votes were counted in that midterm in 2018, it ended up being D plus 8. That's sort of what the results were. I know that's not you're comparing to a poll pre-election.
6: Yeah.
8: So D plus 8 is probably enough, given they only need to win a net gain of 3 seats to win the majority. There's no doubt about that. But I think you're making an important point here, Manu, which is yes, the maps are different, and things have been structured in a way that perhaps prevent that kind of large thing. But also Democrats, I don't think this election has anything to do with what Democrats have on offer.
6: Yeah.
8: Like that's
6: why they don't have an agenda.
8: They haven't put out a big plan that they're running on. Their leaders in Congress are as woefully unpopular as the Republican leaders in Congress with the American people. This is about a rejection of Donald Trump, his policies, and the economy he is overseeing right now by the American people. And the Iran war. That is what is the weight for the Republicans on the ballot this year. I don't think it is some rallying. I don't think we're seeing the country rallying around some Democratic vision, which is maybe sufficient to get the majority in this year.
9: Yeah.
8: But they are going to have a reckoning with the American people to figure out their path forward as soon as this election's over.
9: I think that's exactly right, because the Biden administration misread 2022 as being for their policies, when it was a repudiation in many ways, instead of the fact that they gained seats in the Senate. So I think that Democrats right now, they should not see this as an endorsement of their policy.
6: Right. That's why their numbers are in the
9: right. Right.
6: Not
9: we
6: very
9: estimate
6: good
9: they're going to pick up between 5 to 15 seats, which is enough for the majority. But it's not just because the House battlefield is smaller, but it's in like R+6, R+7 seats right now that they're battling, which is good in this environment.
6: Right.
9: But, you know, again, what is going to happen in 2028 when the party still has an identity crisis? Do they go toward progressive candidates? Do they go toward more centrists? What are they going to do?
6: And just before you jump in, Mike, I wanted your viewers to look at how Republicans respond to the question about the impact of the Iran war on the midterm environment. And the question, too, about whether Republicans should embrace Trump and his handling of the war or run away from it. The first two senators that you'll hear from are not on the ballot. The last three are.
10: How much harder does it have made the midterm environment, the Iran war itself and the way he's handling it?
11: I think it has complicated the midterms considerably.
12: Anytime you got economic uncertainty going into October of an election cycle, generally speaking, it's not good.
10: Is it time for the president to bring the Iran war to an end?
13: A country that chants death to America cannot be allowed to have a nuclear weapon.
14: Our people in Alabama know that, you know, they voted for President Trump. They know they gave him the opportunity to go back and
10: they're willing to pay higher prices, you think?
14: Yeah, sure they are.
10: So you'll vote no on war powers, is that right?
13: I don't plan to have America change course until we're successful.
6: So it's an interesting calculation because, yeah, we are seeing some distance in some of these swing states. But you hear Senator John Husted, for instance, in one of the biggest battlegrounds in the country, he is deciding that he needs to align himself with Trump on Iran.
7: No, and we saw in Florida where a candidate moved away from Trump. Now Trump says he's going to go visit the state. So that'll teach him. But yeah, we're seeing that the candidates are doing this. But what's important for your viewers is this is moving fast. Axios had a headline over the weekend that captured it. An insider told us that the Democrats' chances were moving from bad, Republicans' chances were moving from bad to craptastic. And what I'm hearing.
6: Hey, there's the headline right there.
7: Boom. What I'm hearing, Ben's on top of things. What I'm hearing is that Democrats now think that they could get a double digit majority in the House.
6: Yeah.
7: We weren't hearing that very recently. Republicans now telling me 70% chance they lose the Senate. That's all moving fast. Now,
6: yeah,
7: what Republicans will say is we have more money.
6: Yeah.
7: If we can get our people out, if we can get out those infrequent Republican voters, it'll be a different story.
6: Yeah, and we'll talk about the money coming up next. But also, we're talking about China's latest panda diplomats arriving in the U.S. this morning. We'll have more on that in just a few minutes. Plus, as I just said, that amount of money Republicans are dropping in Texas in particular, truly eye-popping. But the GOP senator who now holds that seat, well, he does not have high hopes.
10: Do you think that Paxton is running a good campaign?
15: Well, I think it's hard to outrun

0: USPS Ground Advantage.
1: If there's any indication Republicans are worried about losing reliably red Texas this year, take a look at these numbers. Going into the final stretch of the Senate race there, Republicans are outspending Democrats an incredible 13-1. They plan to spend a massive $66 million on ads from now until Election Day, compared to just $5 million from Democrats. But in a tight race, will that be enough? I caught up with one-on-one with Senator John Cornyn, the veteran incumbent Republican who lost in a vicious Republican primary to the Trump-endorsed Texas Attorney General Ken Paxton. Cornyn unloaded on the GOP candidate.
2: Do you think that Paxton is running a good campaign?
3: Well, I think it's hard to outrun all the baggage.

0: and with Indies Independence not supporting him. I mean, it's hard to get to 50% plus one.
1: Why do you think that he's having such a hard time consolidating Republicans?
0: Well, I think because of all the things we talked about in the primary, which were true. So, I mean, you can spend a lot of money, and there is a lot of money being thrown at the race. But if you have a bad candidate, it's hard to win. Mm-hmm. And so we'll have to see. I mean, here we are 40 days out. It's going to be hard to change people's minds.
1: Yeah.
0: This late in the game.
1: I mean, you said before he was lazy. He disputed that. Do you still think that?
0: I'll let the evidence. I'll let people, you know, decide on their own about that.
1: But so you're not planning on helping him at all, fundraising?
0: That's correct. That's correct.
1: Why is that?
0: Well, for all the reasons that we pointed out in the primary, I think, you know, the risk for Republicans is if we nominate flawed candidates in November, we risk losing. And we haven't elected a Democrat in Texas statewide since before 1994. And this is the way that, majority parties become minority parties, by nominating candidates that are less than appealing to a general election electorate.
1: Does he deserve to be a senator?
0: Say it again.
1: Does he deserve to be a senator?
0: I'll let the voters decide that one.
1: And are you going to vote for him?
0: I'll support the ticket.
2: Not a ringing endorsement.
3: That is a classic piece of tape. And we were joking in the break about leading the witness. But for a Senate Republican to call his successor on camera would be successor, a bad candidate. Yeah. He just said it. And over the week, Karl Rove on camera listing all of the weaknesses of Paxson.
1: Yeah.
3: And for the first time, we have lots and lots of Republicans saying to us, yes, it's Texas. It's a very, very, very Republican state, but we have such a weak candidate.
1: Yeah.
3: That graphic, that was a great graphic, but it is proof. Everyone around this table knows this, despite what you might think from the press coverage. Money does not dictate the outcome of a lot of high-profile races. And we're seeing this. Tallarico is winning.
2: Yeah, and there's a poll here, Jessica, 50 to 44, a Marist poll. Is that really where the race is at? Do you think that Tallarico has a six-point lead right now?
4: I was talking with my Republican sources on Friday, and one of them said this week was some of the worst polling that they've ever seen in Texas. And that applies to some of the House. Paxson is dragging down the entire ticket. He's dragging
5: down. That's what Cornyn warned about.
4: That's exactly what. And now Senate Leadership Fund has had to create the Texas PAC to go in there, just as they warned that they would have to spend $250 million. It may end up being that much. But the governor's race is competitive now because of Paxson. He is just dragging down everything. And I do think that if the election were held today, that Tallarico would probably win. Now, it's not held today. Can they close that gap? I agree with Mike, though. I don't think that the money is everything. And also, Tallarico is probably the strongest fundraiser that Democrats have. That super PAC money is double the ad rates that Tallarico can get that he's buying at week to week right now.
3: Yeah. Jessica just reminded me of something that's super important and really speaks to the Republicans' problem. And Texas is exhibit A of this. Pollsters can't get Republicans to answer polls. We're seeing in Texas, Florida, elsewhere. That is a real problem.
2: Yeah, and speaking of money, we take a step back and we look at all the Senate battleground ad spending, future reservations as of Friday. That means the amount of money they're going to spend from now until Election Day. Still, the Republican advantage is significant. The Democrats have closed the gap in some states, like in Iowa, a little closer, but still really being significantly outspent in Maine, $38 million to $24 million in Michigan, almost twice the amount the Republicans are spending over the Democrats. And then in Ohio, $100 million to $55 million in that critical race that Republicans want to hold as well. So money may not be everything, but it's a lot.
6: Well, it definitely is something. And a lot of what that money is being spent on is a message on screens everywhere that Democrats are way far outside the mainstream, communism, socialism, trans issues. Like, that is where that money is being spent. And the question is going to become, does that carry weight with voters? Maybe with some it will, and it will narrow the gap, as you're saying. But it doesn't eradicate the overall political environment that we were talking in the last block that we were in. And one very senior Republican said to me, this election

0: section is anger versus fear. So the Republican money is being poured into a message of trying to generate fear about a far too left Democratic Party among their voters and their base versus the anger in the population about the mortgage rates and diesel and gas prices and the war in Iran and their own economic future.
1: That is an accurate but bleak frame. It's Halloween in America.
2: That's it. Money versus the message for me. Democrats have the message on their side. The polls overwhelmingly show right now that they are not trusting the president on the economy. But can the money overwhelm that? I think that it can, in some of these states, you know, maybe stop the bleeding a little bit. But maybe Democrats only pick up 4 seats and not 5. Maybe they only pick up 3 and not 4 in the Senate. So maybe they're able to keep the majority there. But, I mean, in the House, we're seeing some similar just, you know, a torrent of spending, too.
0: Yeah.
2: But, again, I think that when you look at what voters are saying they want to be done, it's on the economy, and Trump is focused on everything but the economy.
3: And which is why the map is expanding, right. And we talked about Kansas. There was an ad that the Democratic candidate Adam Hamilton put out going after Roger Marshall. He's an OBGYN. He's the incumbent Republican senator. There was a story in the New York Times about him filing lawsuits over some of his patients' unpaid bills, and Hamilton seizing on that.
4: One evening, I see lights. I open the door, and it's a police officer. They arrested me because I didn't make a $50 payment to Roger Marshall.
3: Is Kansas truly in play?
2: Kansas is truly in play. There's something happening in the Midwest. There's a lot of, similar to Iowa, where I think the states have been hit uniquely hard by tariffs, by, you know, their products are not being sold overseas, that agriculture is being hit hard because it's not just gas prices, it's diesel prices, it's fertilizer prices that are being impacted. And I think then you have a strong candidate like Adam Hamilton, who is a pastor of the largest Methodist church in the country. He's obviously a good orator. He's talking about governing from the middle. I think that initially Marshall was caught sleeping a little bit. I think he's sort of woken up, but there's real money that might have to be put into Kansas right now. So, I mean, Marshall still has the advantage, and it's still a 16-point Trump state, but it's certainly a race worth watching. Again, if you'd have told me this time last year that we'd be talking about Kansas, I would have laughed at you.
3: Yeah, I mean, which is one reason why the vice president was just there not so long ago. All right, coming up next, Democrats need to win in Trump districts if they want to take back the House. But can they do that in rural Wisconsin? We're at the Magic Wall with David Chalian and the stakes of one crucial toss-up race. And I'll speak to the Republican congressman fighting for re-election there. How is he navigating the pressures his party is?

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1: To take back the House, Democrats need to win in districts carried by President Trump. That includes in a bellwether district in a bellwether state, specifically Wisconsin's 3rd Congressional District, represented by Republican Derek Van Orden since 2023. I'll speak with him live in just a moment. But first, David Chalian is at the Magic Wall to show us why this district is so crucial in the fight for the majority. David?
2: Yeah, Manu, take a look here. So this is Wisconsin. After the 24 election, 6 Republicans in their congressional delegation, 2 Democrats. Let's go into the 3rd district here on the western side of the state. You see, in 2024, this was the result. Derek Van Orden got 51.4% of the vote in his reelection battle against Rebecca Cook. And it's a rematch this year. These are the same 2 candidates on the ballot this year. Look at how President Trump did in this district back in 2024. He beat Kamala Harris by more than 7 percentage points. And if you go back to 2020, what you see here, Trump expanded his margin of victory in this district in the last presidential election. It was much closer, about 5 points or so, with Joe Biden in 2020. I want to show you also, Manu, here, some of the demographics of the district that point to why this is potential fertile ground for Republicans, but Democrats are still very much in the hunt here. It's an 89.2% white district, so the makeup there. And if you look at the education level, in the 3rd district in Wisconsin, 71.5% have no college degree. So heavily white, no college degree, rural district. It's got some pockets of blue in urban areas, no doubt. That makes it a real battleground. And it's a rematch from 2 years ago. That was a very narrow race in a very different political environment this time.
1: Yeah, no question about it. In the district that actually Barack Obama had won as well, a bellwether district. And I'm joined by the congressman representing that district, Congressman Derek Van Orden. Congressman, good morning to you. I appreciate you being here. As you know, a midterm cycle for a president's party, it can be pretty grim. And now you're dealing with the war in Iran, not very popular. You know, gasoline and diesel prices are still very high. The president's poll numbers are not good.
3: Yeah.
1: How tough is the environment for Republicans on the ticket?
3: Well, I mean, you can't deny that gas is too high right now and diesel's too high. Now, you just can't do that. You know what I mean? We live in a rural district and, you know, it's raining outside. It's beautiful. You got to acknowledge the environment right now. But we're going to win this district, and this is why, Manu. We're just going to tell the truth about who Rebecca Cook is, who I am, and my record. Rebecca Cook wants to defund the police. She wants trans surgeries for children. She wants men in women's locker rooms and on their sports teams. She wants to open the borders and provide free medical care for illegal aliens. This is not who we are here in the 3rd Congressional District. She wants to raise your taxes because she said the Working Families Tax Cut Act was absurd. She's been railing against it forever. Well, guess what? That's no tax on tips. And you are a Badger. And so you know that you watched the Badger game and the Packer game in a tavern in the state of Wisconsin. I don't think the ladies that are working there and the men that are working there should have to pay any taxes on their tips. I don't think our hardworking tradesmen and women should be paying any taxes on their overtime. I don't think the seniors that built our country should be paying taxes on their Social Security. I'm thrilled that we finally got rid of the death tax because that's what's been killing our family farms here in the state of Wisconsin. And Rebecca Cook wants all of those taxes put back on the American people.
1: And
3: here's who I am. I'm a retired Navy SEAL senior chief with 26 years of service, multiple combat tours. I'm a father and a grandfather. I was a small business owner, and I'm responsible for getting rid of all those taxes for you.
1: So
3: I'm also a key component in making sure that Wisconsin Badger Care has an additional $1 billion a year. That's our Medicaid program. That's who I am. That's who she is. That's why we're going to win.
1: Yeah, and she was defending her record on our air earlier this week. I do want to ask you about...
3: And she lied about it.
1: I do want to ask you, though, about a new CNN poll out this week that found only 33% of Americans do approve of how Trump is handling his job as president. Is he a drag in your district?
3: President Trump won this district 3 times in a row. President Trump is responsible for closing the border and deporting millions of criminal illegal aliens.
1: So are you fully fully embracing him?
3: 22,000 families. Manu, there's over 22,000 families this year that will not have to attend a funeral because their loved one didn't die of a fentanyl overdose. That's a direct result of President Trump. And yes, I am fully supportive of President Trump. And if that's not popular, you know, that's just the way it is. The man has secured our border.
1: Do you want him to come campaign in your district for you?
3: Oh, yeah. President Trump's always welcome here right now.
1: Okay.
3: Absolutely. I encourage the entire administration to come to this district because we represent rural America. Over 93% of all tillable land, Manu, is represented by Republicans. And that's why they need to come to the 3rd Congressional District. We represent rural America. We are America here.
1: So
3: you know that.
1: Yeah, your constituents, as we talked about, there a lot of them are farmers, and a lot of them are paying the price for the Iran war. I mean, diesel prices in Wisconsin are up more than a dollar compared to just last month, Congressman, and more than $3 compared to this time last year. Are you okay with your constituents eating the cost from this war?
3: Well, Manu, it's much more nuanced than that. You got to remember there's a massive spike in diesel prices as soon as Russia invaded Ukraine due to Joe Biden's strategic weakness. We have multiple
1: blue states that have
3: shut down refineries across the country. We have multiple blue states that have shut refineries down across the country. That's leading to an increase in this also. And there's just, thank God, the diesel plant refinery just reopened in Illinois. We've had two of our refineries in the Midwest shut down recently, one just opened again. That's leading to a spike in these prices.
1: But you can't deny that the Iran war and the closure of the Strait of Hormuz, I mean, that's leading to the increase in fuel prices, including in your district. Are you okay with your constituents eating those costs?
3: Manu, that is a partial reason for the increase. And no, I'm not okay with Americans paying more for gas and diesel. I'm just not.
1: So should the war end? Should the president end the war to help your constituents?
3: So, Manu, listen, over 50 years ago, these radical Muslim mullahs took over our embassy and held Americans hostage for 444 days. And they've been able to hold the world economically hostage by closing the Straits of Hormuz willy-nilly with just conventional weapons. So if the Iranian radical Muslim mullahs ever got nuclear weapons, our decision matrix becomes binary. You either get involved in a nuclear war with these people because they'll get in a nuclear war, or you permanently secede 20% of the world's petrochemicals to these radical Muslim mullahs.
1: So you want him to continue with this strategy? You want him to continue with this strategy? The president has said, according to the Wall Street Journal, that he may continue bombing after the midterm elections. He may continue bombing Iran. Would you be okay with that?
3: Here's what I'm not okay with, Manu. I'm not okay with these radical Muslim mullahs ever having nuclear weapons. And I'm not okay with permanently seceding 20% of the world's petrochemicals to these radical Muslim mullahs who hate us. They hate you. They chant death to America in the streets. And we're supposed to pretend like this is okay. So is this politically convenient right now? Absolutely not. Does it need to take place so that my grandchildren aren't fighting the same war? Yes.
1: I do want to ask you one last question, Congressman.
3: Sure.
1: The debate over data centers is also critical in your race.
3: Yep.
1: The president has said that concerns over AI are a hoax. He said that communities that reject data centers will end up, quote, backwards and poor. Do you agree with that?
3: This is the question you should be asking your colleague, Dana Bash. Why did she not push back on Rebecca Cook when she looked straight into the camera and lied about her involvement with data centers? Rebecca Cook is a senior visiting fellow on the Third Way. She's Rebecca Cook is also on the Wisconsin Tech Council. She's been paid tens of thousands of dollars to build data centers on pristine Wisconsin farmland. Mm-hmm. So I'm running against Rebecca Cook. I'm not running against Donald Trump. So Donald Trump is the president of the United States, but Rebecca Cook is a cocktail communist who's trying to weasel her way into a congressional seat when it would be devastating for America. So that's who I'm running against. And she flat out lied to your colleague, Dana Bash, on air. Okay. That's shameful.
1: Well, yeah. Well, we're going to have to leave it there. I was asking you about Trump's position on that, on what he said as well. But as you said, you're embracing Trump in this race. Congressman Van Orden, I appreciate your time. Thank you so much for joining me this morning.
3: Thanks, Manu. Great to see you. God bless you and your viewers.
1: I appreciate it. Thank you. All right, coming up, new reports of AI agents going rogue and meddling with government websites, reigniting the debate over an AI slowdown. And two pandas, while they get their first taste of Southern hospitality, will have a first look of their big arrival.

0: New Dulcolax gummies for daily gut support.
1: With just over 5 weeks to go until November 3rd, AI continues to be a hot button on the campaign trail as new alarming reports keep coming in. Like this weekend, OpenAI saying its agents went rogue and targeted three U.S. government websites over the summer. Sam Altman, the head of OpenAI, said the company had, quote, not been as fast as they would have liked in disclosing these incidents. My panel of insiders is back, including Mike Allen with this excellent new book, Simplify.
2: Do the right work, not more work. Yeah. AI is a classic case where we thought it was going to save us time. Instead, we're inundated with decks, dashboards.
1: And you guys, and Mike, you have this story in Axios about how AI companies are probing tens of thousands of these incidents. So the extent of this is happening, we don't really know the extent of these attempted hacks.
2: No, 100%. So this is great reporting up from Axios, Maddie Mills. Tens of thousands of incidents from the Frontier Labs that they're looking into where the agents have gone rogue or have done something suspicious. And why this matters is that the order of magnitude of this problem is infinitely worse than was realized on the outside. Now, reality check, it's never going to be zero, but the scale of this raises real questions of whether the labs can control their own technology. It's the first invention in the history of the world where they're trying to figure out how the thing that they invented works.
1: And look at the polls on this issue. Which party is better on AI policies? The question was asked in a recent CNN poll that came out. Neither party. The voters don't like either party's handling of this. 54% say neither. And then the importance of this issue of AI in data centers for the midterm vote, 87% say this is important. I mean, that is pretty staggering. Interesting.
3: It has been an issue fast on the rise, mm-hmm. both in terms of salience and in terms of opposition from the data center piece specifically from voters. It has been injected into almost every campaign as a campaign issue in a way when this campaign season started, I don't think people anticipated. And you're still watching how it scrambles the politics. It doesn't cut cleanly on party lines. And so it scrambles the politics a little bit. And you're watching politicians, as always, playing catch up with where
1: one place this is playing out is in Ohio. The Ohio Senate race, Sherrod Brown has been attacking Senator John Husted over this issue. There's a bill that's coming up in the United States Senate this week, a bill that passed overwhelmingly, almost unanimously in the House. Now it is John Husted's bill. It's called the Ratepayer Protection Act. It is designed to help try to ensure that data centers pay for all energy costs and grid updates. The Democrats are planning to block this in the Senate because they say it doesn't go far enough. Listen.
4: We're trying to lower electricity prices by passing the Ratepayer Protection Act, which would demand that data centers build their own electricity, and the Democrats are blocking it.
5: Senator Husted's bill is a fraud. It's voluntary. No company has to do it. The bill we have is mandatory.
1: Could this turn the Senate race, this issue?
6: I mean, I think Brown has been probably one of the most effective people at using this as a cudgel in a race. He was out very early hitting Husted on this. And I think sort of the opinions of Husted are baked in. I mean, Husted is pushing back on Brown, saying, you know, he's a career politician. But I think Husted's bill, is it enough? We'll see. It's a very, very close race. But I think that Brown, again, he was out first issue. I'm seeing this coming up in so many governor's races that we've seen, like Texas, Greg Abbott changing his position, looking to 2028, Josh Shapiro in Pennsylvania. Like, this is just a cross-partisan issue that I have seen pop up, and I don't think it's going away.
1: I mean, we've seen that, you know, Greg Abbott recalibrating his position on this issue, too.
6: Yeah.
2: Yeah, and this race is going to be watched by labs, activists, mm-hmm. companies, like that. Takeaway from this is going to really shape 2028 because it's going to be such a massive issue headed into 28. Society, economy, everywhere is going to be reshaped by AI between now and the next presidential election.
1: Yeah, and that's why these candidates are trying to understand what to do is Washington hasn't reacted and hasn't figured out what it should do about the growth of AI. All right, coming up. Actually, I should say before we go to break, Atlanta is now in its bamboo era. Overnight, two giant pandas, Ping Ping and Fu Shuang, arrived at their new home at Zoo Atlanta. A special delivery came just after Chinese leader Xi Jinping's state visit to Washington. The pandas are on loan from the Chinese government for 10 years. Since 1972, China has used pandas as a tool of diplomacy. Ping Ping is 6 years old and is said to be very good at climbing trees. Fu Shuang is also about to turn six. She is known for finding food very easily. Seems like a good skill to have. All right, who doesn't love pandas? All right, coming up, it worked for them in 2024. The GOP bringing back culture wars to the forefront for the midterms. But now Democrats are changing their strategy. So what's

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1: 800-821-4000.
2: In the 2024 elections, Republicans made a clean sweep with a lot of help from the culture wars. Their ads of choice taking on transgender rights.
3: Kamala's agenda is they, them, not you.
2: And in the final stretch of the midterms this year, Republicans are repeating that playbook, attacking Democrats over trans issues, especially related to kids' sports. But unlike what happened in 2024, when then-Vice President Harris stayed largely silent in response to those attacks, new reporting from CNN's Patrick Svitek and David Wright found that this year, Democrats are fighting back.
4: Here's the truth. I voted with Republicans to keep transgender ideology out of our schools.
5: Dark money groups are lying about me. We need to protect kids, and we need common sense rules to keep sports fair.
6: I want to set the record straight. As a mom, I know that parents just want their kids safe on the playing field and across Arizona.
7: I've always been clear. Boys shouldn't play on girls' sports teams. The thing is, in 20 years raising a family here, I haven't heard this issue come up, not once.
2: In the pivotal Ohio Senate race, Democrat Sherrod Brown tried to recenter the conversation after his Republican opponent, Senator John Husted, leaned into trans issues.
8: Brown supports sex change surgery for kids. Permanent surgical decisions with devastating consequences. The extremists demand it. Sherrod Brown complies.
9: With everything going on, that's what they're talking about?
10: In Ohio, it's against the law to perform transgender surgeries on kids. That's right. It's illegal.
11: John Husted, why'd you vote to increase the cost of groceries?
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13: To kick 490,000 Ohioans off their health care.
2: So will it work? Our CNN poll this week found that affordability and cost of living are voters' top concerns. As for trans issues, down at the bottom of the pack. That's it for Inside Politics Sunday. Up next, Day of the Union with Jake Tapper and Dana Bash. Jake's guests include U.S. Ambassador to the U.N., Mike Wallace, North Carolina Senator Tom Tillis, Kentucky Governor Andy Beshear. Thanks again for sharing your Sunday morning with us. We'll see you.

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1: Love me. As worried Republicans weigh whether to break with President Trump, he sends them a message. Don't. Are key Senate races slipping away?
2: The American people are pretty forgiving to a point, but they want results.
1: North Carolina Republican Senator Tom Tillis joins me ahead. Plus, no big deal. President Trump tells Iran, no deal.
3: We're winning tremendously.
1: On the heels of a friendly meeting with China.
4: I think we've made tremendous strides.
1: Is the U.S. in a holding pattern through the midterms? U.N. Ambassador Mike Waltz is next. And culture clash. Republicans lean into culture wars.
5: For they, them, not you.
1: He's pitching Democrats a new path.
6: We need to show up in places that we haven't been in far too long.
1: Could that finally pay off? Kentucky Democratic Governor Andy Beshear is coming up. Hello, I'm Jake Tapper in Washington, D.C., where the State of our Union is watching storm clouds on the horizon, and I'm not just talking about the nor'easter. We are 37 days out from the midterm election day that Republicans increasingly fear could be a referendum on a president who is historically unpopular and their years of unflinching support for him. Consumer confidence is way low. 3 out of 4 Americans think the country's on the wrong track. And yet, as President Trump made clear last night in a series of social media posts, Republicans who try to distance themselves from Trump on issues, such as Florida Congresswoman Maria Elvira Salazar, who represents a swing district, will face his wrath. And that is putting vulnerable elected officials in a quandary, something we're going to talk about more coming up this morning. But let's begin on the news from the White House. This president is focused on sports this weekend, taking in a college football game yesterday and a golf tournament today. But he spent the week on foreign policy. He had a warm state dinner and meeting with communist Chinese dictator Xi Jinping that yielded, as far as we can tell, no major breakthroughs. And yesterday, the president said he had rejected a deal proposed by Iran to reopen the Strait of Hormuz.
3: I'm rejecting their deal. They want to make a deal where they open the strait immediately because they're losing so badly. You know, you don't read that, or you don't see that in the fake news. But we're winning tremendously. We have total control of the Hormuz Strait.
1: And joining me right now is the U.S. Ambassador to the United Nations, former Congressman Mike Waltz. Thank you so much for joining us, Ambassador. So this deal with Iran that Iran proposed that the president has rejected, it included reopening the Strait of Hormuz and resuming talks over Iran's nuclear program in exchange for the U.S. lifting its naval blockade against Iran and ending economic penalties. What specifically did the president object to in this proposal?
7: Well, Jake, as you mentioned, they were asking for everything up front. They were asking for relief from billions and billions of sanctions that are going into place as Operation Economic Fury, but also, Jake, importantly, snapback sanctions from the United Nations that have been in place for many years because Iran has violated over and over again a number of issues related to its nuclear program. They were also asking for access to billions in frozen assets that have also been frozen because of those violations. So the bottom line is they were asking for everything up front with a promise that they would then talk. And I'll remind everyone, once we got to the MOU from just a few months ago, the Iranians immediately violated it by attacking international shipping in violation of international law. And 146 nations have joined us in condemning Iran for those attacks. So just the president's just not confident that the Iranians are coming in good faith and that will truly negotiate the end of their nuclear program.
1: The MOU, the Memorandum of Understanding you're referring to. The Wall Street Journal reports that President Trump is planning to resume bombing Iran after the midterm elections. Why after the midterms? Why is that the designated moment?
7: Well, I don't think that the president has said that himself. That's some reporting by a newspaper. What the president has said and said here at his UN speech was that the Iranians are miscalculating, that he's taking into account politics here. The president is looking to make not just this generation, but the next generation safer by not allowing what is essentially a terrorist organization in the IRGC that is controlling the levers of government and wants to march towards a nuclear weapon. We're not going to let the IRGC have a nuclear weapon, much less hold the world hostage with one.
1: As part of the summit with China that ended a couple days ago, there was mounting pressure for the U.S. to strike a deal with China to regulate artificial intelligence. I know part of the summit resulted in a hotline established to discuss if there's some sort of horrific disaster and a hotline for the risks related to AI. Was anything else agreed to regarding artificial intelligence?
7: Well, it's not just we're going with super intelligence now, Jake, but not just a hotline, you know, this kind of Cold War hotline in case of catastrophe. Secretary Bessent also announced, and as a result of the summit, an SI dialogue where we can get some of our smartest minds together and start talking about appropriate guardrails and whether that's on bioweapons in that type of research, our nuclear enterprise. China is not doubling but tripling the size of its nuclear arsenal. So there's a number of things where we can come together. And with the United States and China so much further ahead than the rest of the world when it comes to these frontier models, I think the world should see that as a positive thing. Also agreed, going back to Iran, Jake, importantly, the Chinese agreed with us and put into their official readout, Iran cannot and should not have a nuclear weapon, and they cannot and should not be tolling, much less attacking, international shipping in an international waterway. So I think that was incredibly important to hear from President Xi coming out of the summit.
1: On the matter of China and Iran, CNN's reporting that U.S. intelligence, the intelligence community, believes that the Chinese government allegedly provided Iran with satellite images that were used to coordinate a deadly attack against a U.S. base. How much did President Trump push President Xi on that issue and on whatever China is doing tacitly or any other way to support Iran in the war?
7: Well, Jake, obviously, I'm not going to get into leaked intelligence assessments, but what I can tell you, President Trump has raised it multiple times, raised it in Beijing, raised it during this summit, and I think we've seen movement in a positive direction. But President Trump has made it clear it's unacceptable.
1: On the matter of China and Taiwan, Congress, as you know, has signed off on this $14 billion arms deal, the U.S. selling arms to Taiwan. The Taiwanese, as I understand it, have already given us the money, and the world is just waiting for President Trump's official sign-off for those weapons to start going to Taiwan. When can the Taiwanese expect us to honor our end of this deal?
7: Well, I mean, Jake, just the fuller picture is that in just last year, the United States and this administration has granted more arms sales in a year, in its first year, than the last administration in its entire term. There is a huge backlog of arms, and a lot of this is about our industrial base and being able to produce not only what they are requesting, but what the Europeans are requesting. Some of these things are overlapped, and of course, what our military needs. So this is, you know, part and parcel to why Secretary Hegseth, Secretary Bessent, and others are investing so much into our industrial base to get after some of these backlogs that we're seeing to the tune of $18, $20, $25 billion. So there's a lot, I think, going into these decisions. But it's important to remind folks that we've given, the United States has given, quite a bit to Taiwan just in the first year.
1: Before you go, sir, I just want to note, yesterday, the White House barred CNN from fulfilling our pool assignment on behalf of the five major television networks. As you know, we all pool coverage and all of our affiliates and subscribers. And I would just ask if you could please convey to President Trump to let CNN back in the pool. It was not okay when President Obama tried to freeze Fox out of the pool back in 2009. And I don't think we want a world where presidents decide who gets to cover them.
7: Well, I hear you, Jake, but I think we need fair and objective and well-sourced reporting. And I could tell you, as having been the victim of a lot of this nonsense, my family members and so many others, we need a free and fair and honest press corps without an agenda that tries to take facts to fit a narrative. And whether that is Biden's inability and many issues that he had that was whitewashed and then people came back around with corrections or other issues. So that's a much longer conversation. And President Trump's frustrated. And by the way, there are over, 50 seats in the press room. I don't think all of them, like Washington Post or New York Times, are exactly positive towards this administration. So that's a false narrative that it's about negative reporting. We need fair and objective reporting for the country. And that's President Trump's point.
8: President Trump specifically said that there's something wrong with a country where people are allowed to report things that are purposely negative. That's his language, not mine.
7: Well, I think he's going to what I just said, in that there is a negative agenda, there is a negative narrative, and then we're going to get anonymous sources. Heck, I just saw a story where anonymous sources were referring to a now dead senator. So this needs to be fixed, and President Trump is quite frustrated with this media bias across the board.
8: As has every single president that I've ever covered been frustrated with the press. But Ambassador Walz, I appreciate your time today. Thank you so much for joining us.
7: Thank you.
1: President Trump pushed him out of running for re-election. Could that, among other decisions, cost Republicans control of the Senate? Republican Senator Tom Tillis of the great state of North Carolina is next. Plus, with just 37 days to go, is President Trump about to step up his campaign travel? And if so, where's he going?

0: come to you.
1: 800-821-4000.
2: Congressional Republicans are increasingly worried that key Senate races could be slipping through their fingers. In North Carolina, for example, polls show Democrat Roy Cooper, the former governor, with a double-digit lead over President Trump's hand-picked candidate, former RNC chair Michael Whatley, fueling calls from Republicans for the party to cut bait and run. Joining us now is the Republican who currently holds that Senate seat, North Carolina Republican Senator Tom Tillis. Senator Tillis, thanks for joining us. So we're seeing a growing number of Republicans trying to distance themselves from President Trump, which is advice that you've encouraged Whatley to do, to distance himself. But he's actually taken the opposite approach. He said this month, quote, "I'm still with that guy," referring to Trump. You also say it's time for the party to make some tough decisions on spending and that, quote, "you spend the money where we get Republicans elected," unquote. And I'm wondering, do you think North Carolina at this point is a lost cause for Republicans?
3: To me, it's a data-driven decision. If we have a path to victory, then we double down on it. If we don't, we move where we have the opportunity. Look, this is about keeping a majority in the U.S. Senate. I remember back in 2014, I had the NRSC call me up and try to get me to sing for my supper on final investment in our race. And I said, look, guys, if you don't think I have a path, go spend the money somewhere else. I'll do my part to try and win. They ended up investing and we won. But this has to be about the higher purpose of keeping a majority in the Senate, not any one candidate.
2: So does the data show that North Carolina should not be a top priority?
3: Yeah, look, if you've got an aggregate of polls that have you in the high single digits or double digits, it's approaching a point where it's going to be difficult to make it up, absent a mistake by the candidates. We've seen sea changes before, and it's still early. Don't forget the Aiken and Murdoch moments. Members of the other party making a mistake could actually help Whatley maybe get some steam here in the final days of the election, 37 days, I guess. But the reality is we have to keep a majority. We've got to make sure Susan Collins wins. We've got to focus on Alaska. We've got to focus on Ohio. But we've also got to focus on some of these states that are popping up as competitive. Texas, for example. That, to me, is a

0: happens. We've just got to have an honest discussion with our colleagues, with our NRSC, and with the voters about what good Republicans are doing and why we deserve to keep a majority in Congress.
1: You bring up the Paxton race. He lost a primary to John Cornyn, who I think a lot of people think would have been cruising to reelection at this point. And so now Republicans have to spend tens, if not hundreds of millions of dollars in both North Carolina and Texas. These are states where President Trump antagonized the incumbent Republicans who probably would have both cruised to reelection, you and Cornyn. What does it say about President Trump that he seemed more invested in attacking you and Cornyn for various reasons, having to do with disloyalty in his view, instead of prioritizing Republicans holding on to the Senate?
0: Well, to be fair to the president, he didn't force me out. I was already moving in that direction. He just gave me a good opportunity to announce my retirement. In the case of Cornyn, he made a colossal mistake. John Cornyn's a great member of the U.S. Senate. Paxton has his challenges. We would not be spending tens or hundreds of millions of dollars in Texas if Cornyn had won. At this point, look, this party has evolved to a point to where one or two disagreements with the president, Cornyn's a classic example, voting with the president over 98-99% of the time. Folks, now is not the time for these loyalty oaths. Now is the time for Republicans to get elected and to prevent this country from experiencing the end game that the Democrat Socialists of America want. That's what we have to focus on. And so Republicans that go after other Republicans for only being in the 95th percentile, I'd like for them to go find another party, because that's unsustainable for me as a lifelong member of the Republican Party to live up to those expectations. They're unrealistic, they're unsustainable, and they also cause us to lose elections.
1: A few days ago, you were one of the four Republican senators voting with Democrats on the War Powers Act to limit the president's power to wage war in Iran. That was a change of vote for you. The president has since rejected the latest proposal from Iran to enter into some sort of deal to end the war. Why did you switch your position, and why do you think it's only four Republicans at this point?
0: On July the 10th, for the first time, the administration referred to the engagement in Iran as a war. So I said, you now have 60 days to report back on this war, which is comports with the War Powers Act. What I got was nothing but a few phone calls a few days before the no vote. What I wanted was an engagement shortly after asking for that, and more serious engagement with the Senate Armed Services Committee. You have Bridge Colby come in, no prepared statement, not prepared to answer questions. You call that a briefing? Look, we are the U.S. Senate. We confirm nominees. We are a Congress that ultimately should be seeking our support to sustain a war, an effort in Iran that I agree with and support. I told the president I was glad to see a president finally have the guts to take Iran on. But there's a right way and a wrong way to execute this war, and not informing Congress and not sustaining our support is one of the reasons why I don't think that the American population right now support this war. So the people in the Department of Defense should understand we can be their cheerleaders, but only if we're informed on what the intent and the goals are. And to this point, I think that they've got a failing grade on updating Congress and sustaining popular support for the war. Let's just face the facts. It's not hard to understand. The polls show it, if nothing else.
1: They haven't been transparent. The Pentagon, the acting Navy Secretary, finally told Congress this week that eight sailors assigned to the Abraham Lincoln Aircraft Carrier Group attempted suicide while deployed. This after Secretary Hegseth blithely dismissed concerns about sailors' mental well-being on board that carrier group. And then obviously just a few days ago, the Pentagon quietly added to the total number of troops wounded in action overseas on its online database without disclosing how or where these individuals were injured. Now, I know you've been very critical of Secretary Hegseth and said he needs to go. What do your Republican colleagues say about Hegseth when they're off the record, away from cameras and microphones? Do they agree with you?
0: I think there's a growing frustration with the lack of respect being shown the Congress, and particularly the Senate, with our role in the personnel business confirming nominees. Look, Hegseth demonstrated a kind of snowflakish behavior when he decided to get out serious press and replace them with an echo chamber over in the Department of Defense. You know, to me, the best antidote to a mean question from the press is a really good, well-founded answer. And bring it on. Ask me the questions. I'm going to have an answer. Hegseth

0: needs to lead, he needs to believe in what he's doing, and he needs to understand support from Congress is the best antidote to the problems he's having right now, convincing the American people that they should stand behind this war effort. And we should. That's what's so frustrating to me. We want to eliminate Iran's capability to have a nuclear weapon. We want to make the Middle East safer. We want to secure Israel's future. And but the effort that we have before us now does not have the support of the American people, and we need that. And with that, we will be successful. And without it, it will be almost impossible to see it succeed and achieve the goals that the president set forth.
1: You and I are old enough to remember that the day after Republicans were shellacked in the 2006 midterm, shellacked being President Bush's term, he announced that he was getting rid of Secretary Rumsfeld, Defense Secretary Rumsfeld. You've already made it clear you think Hegseth should go. If there is a shellacking in November of Republicans, who else do you think he should get rid of?
0: Well, I think that the president needs to, after the elections, and I'm assuming that that it's going to be impossible or very difficult to hold the House. We need to take stock in what the voters are telling us. What happens every time we get elections that favor one party or the other, that party almost always misreads it as a mandate versus an opportunity to govern. And what we need to do is get away from this, forget Congress, we've got a mandate. Consult with Congress. Figure out how we deal with some of these economic challenges. Figure out how we succeed in Iran and in Ukraine, by the way. Figure out how we calm the nerves of the American people who are going to the polls right now. And in large part, if they vote against Republicans, it has more to do with uncertainty than it has a fundamental disagreement with any one matter. Let's just do a better job of communicating to the American people, understanding when we make mistakes. The American people are very forgiving. If you admit them, you have a strategy for overcoming them. But to cast aside some fundamental problems going before this election, we do so at our own peril.
1: Before you go, sir, I want to ask you about the scandal involving the president's son, Don Jr. You said you would support a probe into Don Jr. after he acknowledged a Russian oligarch spent hundreds of thousands of dollars on a wedding party for him in the Bahamas this year. Would you support subpoenaing Don Jr.?
0: You know, I'm going to leave it to the chairman of the committees to decide about the mechanics. But, folks, this was stupid on stilts. I mean, look, this is a man who's worth somewhere between $300 and $400 million. You'd think somebody would have gotten a memo of a bad look to have a Russian oligarch who's actually traveled in a delegation to Beijing to fund a wedding and some sort of island wedding for a very wealthy family that also happens to be related to the president of the United States. Come on, guys. This is amateur hour at a time when we need our pros on the field. We've got an election we need to win in 37 days. How this helped, I can't imagine. So, yeah, I think taking a look at it, maybe Don Jr. can give us a reasonable example for why tens or hundreds of thousands of dollars from an oligarch went into a wedding in some beach location. But, boy, I'd sure like to see the rationale behind it. On its face, it doesn't look very smart.
1: Senator Tom Tillis of the great state of North Carolina, thank you, sir. Appreciate your time today, as always.
0: Thank you.
1: Before you roll your eyes, Democrats think this year could be the year they grow their midterm map and take the fight into Trump country. A red state Democrat with eyes on 2028, Governor Andy Beshear of Kentucky, will make

0: affordable dentures and implants. That's what we do.
1: President Trump is hitting the campaign trail this week, but instead of going to competitive battleground states or congressional districts, he's heading to rather friendly territory, places like Oklahoma and Alabama, deep red states. Trump won by more than 30 points 2 years ago. And joining me now is the governor of another deep red state, and Democrat Andy Beshear of the Commonwealth of Kentucky. He's also the author of a new book, Go and Do Likewise, How We Heal a Broken Country, with a dog on the cover. What kind of dog is that?
2: That is my Labradoodle, Winnie. She is the dog that is excited when I get home every single day. So when you deal with the toxicity of politics, it's good to have something waiting for you that loves you no matter what.
1: Yeah, I got five dogs and a cat, so I hear you. So, Governor, your party did what you hoped they would do. They are now expanding the map into deep red territory. But I have to say, a new CNN poll shows that Americans are split on whether a Democratic majority would actually end up helping them with the cost of living and their finances. The approval ratings of the Democratic Party remain in the toilet. Are you worried that Democratic leaders, are not putting forth enough of a positive agenda in the midterms, that they're relying too much on voter antipathy to President Trump?
2: Well, I believe the Democrats are going to win big in November. We're going to flip the House. We're going to make a run at the Senate, which should be structurally impossible. And then we're going to elect Democratic governors in places that people aren't expecting, like Iowa, Ohio, Georgia, Nevada, and others. And I do think that you make a good point, that Democrats can't just be the party that's against Trump. We have to be a party that's for something. And to me, that is making the American dream real again. Far too many people believe and feel the economy is rigged. It's not working for them. Donald Trump's tariffs are making the price of everything go up. His war in Iran now has diesel at $6.50 in Kentucky, which is breaking the backs of all our farming families. So there is an opportunity here. But to take advantage of it, Democrats need to not just win in November. We're going to have to govern well.
1: So you say Democrats can compete in red states. You just named a few where you think you can pick up some governor's race. I want to ask you about Texas. There are Democrats in Texas who feel more hopeful than ever that Ms. Hinojosa can actually beat Governor Abbott. You're the head of the Democratic Governors Association, and as you know, there are a group of Latino leaders who are frustrated with you. They're asking you to make a serious investment, $10 million, for Gina Hinojosa's campaign for governor. Polls showed that the race between her and Abbott has tightened. Is that race one of your targets? Will you allocate substantial resources to her campaign?
2: Gina is a great candidate, and look at the position that Democrats are suddenly in. If we went back a year ago, Democrats were trying to pick themselves off the floor. But then Abigail Spanberger and Mikey Sherrill had big wins, and the governors gave some real wind behind our sails. So as we approach this year, it was defend our incumbents. Katie Hobbs is in a really critical race in Ohio against an election denier. That's a big race, not just for this year, but for 28 as well. Then we saw the chance to flip seats in some of the states I mentioned. Now, because Donald Trump's agenda is hurting our American families so badly, we have even more states that are suddenly in the margin of error. Florida, Texas, Alaska, Nebraska, the map's getting really big. And that's why we launched an Expand the Map Fund, so that we can invest in some of these races. And we're watching all of them as we come down to the wire. But as you know, where we invest is a game of chess. It is the Democratic Governors Association versus the Republican Governors Association. And one thing you never do in chess is give your next 10 moves to your opponent. But we are investing in Texas. We're talking every day with that campaign. And it's just so exciting to see her and James Tallarico, me being a Southern Democrat, making a Southern state competitive again.
1: You said Katie Hobbs is in Ohio. I think you meant to say Arizona, just for the record.
2: Arizona.
1: 4 years ago, you vetoed a bill in Kentucky that would have banned transgender students for participating in girls and women's sports. There are a bunch of super PAC ads running against Democratic candidates right now on transgender issues. And in addition to that, some of the Democrats in red states and districts have responded, in some cases, saying trans girls should not participate in girls' sports. What's your take on that?
2: Well, sports need to be fair, and there should be no unfair advantage. But in Kentucky, we already had rules in place with our Kentucky High School Athletic Association that prevented any of the things that you saw ultimately in colleges or the rest. In Kentucky, we only had one trans athlete. She was a seventh grader that started a field hockey team in her middle school to make friends. But that bill you're talking about didn't just do that. It banned all trans care for youth, any and all, and removed the ability of any parent to make decisions on the health care for their children. So it was sweeping. But here's my take. We don't throw anybody under the bus. That is not the party that we are. We start as a party of compassion and empathy. And I tell you what, if we want to ruin sports, put government in charge of them.
1: The subtitle of your book is How We Heal a Broken Country. And over the past couple of years, you've said that you would consider running for president if you believed you could heal the country. In the Christian faith, as I don't need to tell you, healing includes reconciliation, forgiveness, mercy, compassion, love for one's enemy. Now, you've called President Trump cruel, Vice President Vance dangerous. In your book, you said President Trump's normalized hatred, misogyny, racism, sexism. I guess this is a larger theological question, but as a Christian, are you willing to offer forgiveness, mercy, compassion to Trump and Vance?
2: Well, accountability is critical. And we're going to have to make sure in 26 and then in 28 that folks are held accountable for the things that they're done. I talk in the book about how I judge and everyone should judge elected officials based on what they've done. Donald Trump tried to cut food assistance during a government shutdown, meaning starving Americans were the leverage he's willing to use. Compare that to the miracle of the fishes and the loaves, where Jesus, in a place of scarcity, made sure everyone had enough. That is in each of the first four books of the New Testament. It's pretty important. But what I don't do is judge voters. You won't hear me say MAGA Republicans or MAGA voters. Why? Because I do believe in that reconciliation. I do want something better than what we're seeing right now. Your neighbor isn't the enemy from within. He or she is just your neighbor doing their best in a very complicated world.
1: Governor Andy Beshear of Kentucky, thanks for joining us today.
2: Thanks for having me.
1: Could it be a repeat of what President Obama went through, a quote, shellacking, or what President Bush went through, a thumping? Or can Republicans still salvage their midterm hopes? Our panel

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1: It's going to be a bloodbath in the midterms.
2: They're about to take a shellacking here in the general election.
3: You worried you guys may lose the Senate?
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5: Does that make the job of winning the Senate for Thune easier or harder?
6: Harder.
4: Thanks.
7: How much harder?
6: Scale of what?
7: 1 to 10.
4: 1 to 10?
6: 10.
8: Okay, don't mince words there, Senator Cornyn. The Wall Street Journal says President Trump has the lowest approval rating in their polls of any president going back to the midterms, back to the 1990s. Can Republicans' massive money advantage stave off a bloodbath? My panel's here with me to discuss. So let's put this up. The Wall Street Journal says President Trump has the lowest ratings, and you saw Trump at 2026, 37% approval rating. I mean, it's just really bad. Is it salvageable, do you think, for Republicans?
9: Well, you know, the midterms are always a check and balance of the president. And the sixth year, which that's what this is for President Trump, is the worst one. The case Republicans have to make to these voters who are what we call double haters, right? They don't like Trump and they're also worried about Democrats, is that do you want to give 6 years of Democrats in the Senate? You want to give them 6 years to trade 2 years for your dislike of President Trump? That's the case that we have to make coming down the stretch here. And you don't have to beat the ideal. You just have to beat your opponent. And that's, I think, in all these Senate states, that's the challenge.
8: How bullish are you? Do you think Democrats are going to win the House and the Senate?
10: I think anything is possible. I'm not sure about the Senate. I still think 2 years ago, we all said that it was almost impossible for Democrats to win. I think that in 39 days, there's a lot of work that Dems have to win to do and ensure to win the Senate. The House, I feel pretty good about. The margin, I still think, will be tighter than it could have been. I think that there are some districts that we could win that we might not be investing in. But I also think this map is going to look different than any map that we've ever seen before. And if Tallarico wins in Texas, I think what will happen in the Democratic Party, I know folks will be like, oh, it'll be Democratic Socialist. I actually think what you're going to see is that Democrats are going to start investing in different places, just like after Ossoff and Warnock won in Georgia. I think you'll start to see maybe Florida come back on the map, Mississippi come back on the map, where there are larger black populations. And you're going to see some split ticket voting again. So I think we'll win the House. We could win the Senate. And Democrats' map will expand.
8: You heard Governor Beshear not really answer the question when I asked if he, as the head of the Democratic Governors Association, is going to send $10 million to help Gina Hinojosa, who's running for governor in Texas. What do you think? Would you send that money?
11: Yes.
10: Yeah.
11: Yesterday.
8: Really?
11: Absolutely. Here's why. My beloved Texas, Greg Abbott's been governor for 12 years. He's got $110 million to campaign on. And out of the last 16 polls, he's only been at 50 or above in two. Okay, I don't care where Gina is yet. She's tied. But it doesn't matter. This is kind of what Biden, when stupid people read polls, they say Smith is beating Jones by two. When strategists read polls, they say, where's the incumbent? And if the incumbent's below 50, he's in big trouble. In your home state of Pennsylvania, Josh Shapiro is up for re-election. He's at 58. The Republicans should not be spending money against Josh Shapiro. He's in. But we have a very vulnerable incumbent. And Gina is, I think, running a great campaign, along with James Tallarico, in energizing all these voters who have been so turned off by Trump. So, yes, this is not going to be a win, and it's not going to be a wave. It's going to be a wipeout. And so Democrats need to run everywhere hard.
8: Do you think that's true?
12: So there's a couple things. One, Josh is a really good candidate, and his opponent is a really bad candidate. So that's a not fair comparison. But look, the world's not coming to an end. Every single midterm election, the party in charge loses.
8: I bet you're a great mom.
11: No, she is.
12: But also, is this an election against Trump? Yes, just like every other election during a midterm. Is this a lot because of the Iranian war? Yes, absolutely. Is that going to change between now and the election? Absolutely not. Do I think we're going to lose the Senate right now? Probably not. And we're not going to lose the House by 60 like Obama did in 2010.
8: It might be like 25 or 30.
12: Yeah, but last time that Trump was up in his midterm, he lost by 40. I just don't think it's going to be that bad. I'm with you, Ash, that it's going to be more like maybe 10 to 12.
8: So I had former Speaker Pelosi on the show on the lead a few weeks ago. And she said one of the things she would always tell her members, like, say whatever you need to say about me. I don't care. Just win. That is not President Trump's position. Congresswoman Maria Salazar in Florida, she's in a swing district
3: She tried to put some distance between herself and the president on immigration, which you would imagine in a district with a lot of Latinos could be a sensitive issue. She said that the president's immigration enforcement has gone too far. Not really an outrageous position in that district or in America. Now Trump is on social media attacking her over and over and over. Wise for him to do? What do you think?
9: Well, by the way, it's going to probably work to get distance for Congresswoman Salazar. She wanted a little distance. Trump attacking her may achieve that purpose.
11: Right.
9: You know, I think that the president has not he sometimes looks at today's news cycle and at the expense of the long term lens. And I don't think him attacking Congresswoman Salazar is going to change anything. She's going to win no matter what. And by the way, there are enough House races like that one that there were the races tied, but the independents look Republican and the undecideds look Republican. The Cook Report, Dave Wasserman has a column on this recently saying that, yeah, what's left looks like it prefers Republicans, but it's really upset with President Trump. So I think there's still enough voters in play to make that happen. But the president definitely should grant anybody the latitude to get as far away from him or as close to him as victory requires.
3: We are running out of time, so keep your answers short. What are you looking for? We're in a really interesting election cycle where Democrats could easily win in North Carolina and possibly lose Michigan. I mean, it's really wacky.
11: Right. Michigan and New Hampshire are two states. Yeah. I'm terribly worried about the Democrats. They're Maine, too, where there's another hangover from the far left, the guy that ran for a while and got out. So I'm worried about that. But spread the field, Democrats. We have a Senate candidate, Scott Colon, in Mississippi.
10: Yes.
11: Mississippi, who is, I think, can win. We have a Senate candidate in Kansas, Adam Hamilton. In 108 years since we started electing senators, only one Democrat's won in Kansas. Adam Hamilton has a chance. So this is the year, Democrats, to spread the field, to throw deep, pick your metaphor. But we're going to win. We're going to win Greenland. We're going to win places where the Republicans unopposed. This is the year to put all your chips on the table.
12: You don't have money to do that, though. Why wouldn't you just double down in Iowa and North Carolina?
11: Get the money. Find the money. Borrow the money. Steal the money. Dude, get some corrupto coin. Like
3: final thoughts?
10: You're not going to be surprised, but I think actually for Scott to win, for Tallarico to win, for Angie to win, for Abdul to win, guess who you need? Black voters. Yeah. And so don't show up. It's almost too late, but show up yesterday, today, and tomorrow, and then the day after, because they will get you across the finish line.
3: Are they going to help Tallarico in Texas? That's a big cue.
10: If he earns them.
3: All right. Thanks to both of you. America has two new pandas. So we did get something out of the China summit. That's next.

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1: I think it's fair to say it's definitely the cutest thing to come out of President Trump's summit with Chinese communist dictator Xi Jinping. Two giant pandas, Ping Ping and Fu Shuang, which mean peace and double blessings. These giant pandas are settling in at the Atlanta Zoo in Georgia after flying in from China overnight. The pair were chosen because, we're told, they were docile and they should like each other and hopefully will be able to mate naturally. Good luck in those efforts. Also, this week, my co-anchor Dana Bash and I will moderate the California governor debate on Wednesday at 9 p.m. Eastern, only on CNN and streaming live with an all-access subscription. 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
1: This is GPS, the Global Public Square. Welcome to all of you in the United States and around the world. I'm Fareed Zakaria, coming to you from New York. Today, on a special UN General Assembly edition of GPS, I talk to four key European leaders about how they view a world in flux. First up, the President of Finland and the Prime Minister of Norway. Both nations share borders with Russia. How do they see the state of the war in Ukraine? I'll ask them. Then, France's foreign minister on how his country is working to free itself and its European partners from relying on what has become an unreliable partner, the United States of America. And Serbia's president explains why his country recently gave a man known as the Butcher of Bosnia a hero's funeral. Finally, Microsoft co-founder Bill Gates. I ask him what scares him about AI, whether it will increase inequality, and what jobs will human beings still be better at. But first, here's my take. As the summit this week demonstrated, Donald Trump and Xi Jinping are searching for ways to work together despite the growing rivalry between the two countries. They might take a look at a striking, somewhat unnoticed case of quiet cooperation involving American and Chinese technologies. By now, the world has heard about the Hugging Face attack, in which in July, OpenAI agents broke into Hugging Face, a leading American AI platform. What is less well known is how this attack ended. Hugging Face said it tried to use AI to analyze the incident and respond. But the typical American frontier models refused to help because their safety guardrails couldn't distinguish investigating a cyber attack from carrying one out. So Hugging Face turned to a Chinese model, GLM 5.2, developed by China's ZAI, which helped investigators understand the attack. To summarize, an American AI broke into an American technology company. To figure out what happened, the company ended up using a Chinese AI. Or consider what happened with the price of oil. The U.S. has waged a war with Iran, one of the world's leading oil producers. Experts predicted the price of oil would skyrocket even higher if the war lasted several months, many suggesting it would hit $150 a barrel. But that didn't happen. Why? The single biggest cause is probably that China, for its own reasons, chose to reduce its imports of oil by a staggering 4 million barrels a day, approximately. If not for that Chinese action, gas prices in the U.S. would be far higher than they are today. In his excellent new book, Darwin's Lock, Joshua Cooper Ramo points out that when developing his theory of evolution, Charles Darwin struggled to explain phenomena like altruism or self-sacrifice using purely competitive zero-sum logic. He came to realize that in a merciless environment, species often lock into cooperative arrangements, and not as an act of kindness, but because mutual support is the only viable path to fitness. Something like that characterizes the U.S.-China relationship. These two countries have spent four decades growing within the same economic and technological ecosystem. Supply chains, capital, research, manufacturing, and markets became intertwined. This is true not just for America, but most countries in the world which have deep ties with China. In Washington and in parts of Beijing, people talk about a new Cold War between America and China. But the analogy is misplaced. America and the Soviet Union were largely unconnected economically, technologically, culturally. But China and the U.S. are deeply intertwined. And these ties can be severed only at great cost to both sides and the global economy. Take pharmaceuticals. The nonprofit United States Pharmacopeia finds that roughly 41% of the key starting materials used in U.S.-approved medicines are sole sourced from China. According to Brookings, The dependence is particularly high in antibiotics and in inputs used for statins, antidepressants, and blood pressure medications. FDA data showed that as of last year, of the manufacturers that supplied the U.S. market with the key ingredients in any medicine, only about 9% were domestic, compared to 22% in China and 44% in India. So we're all dependent. We tend to hear survival of the fittest and imagine nature as an endless struggle in which one creature devours another. But evolutionary fitness actually means the ability to adapt successfully to changing conditions. Nature is full not just of competition, but specialization, symbiosis, and cooperation. Ramo applies the insight to international affairs. He does not imagine America and China becoming friends. He expects fierce technological competition, military rivalry, and political distrust. But he argues that the two countries have evolved inside the same system to such a degree that attempts by one to weaken the other increasingly ricochet back upon itself. His stark alternatives are co-evolution or co-extinction. There's an obvious objection. Interdependence can be weaponized. The United States should worry when China has near monopolies over materials essential to American industry. China also worries about depending on American technology for the chips powering its AI revolution, for example. But reducing a set of dependencies in a few areas is very different from a broader decoupling of the world's two largest economies. A better term than weaponized interdependence might be managed interdependence. It gives up on two fantasies at once. The old idea that more trade automatically produces peace, and the new idea that national security requires severing every connection with a rival. Instead, map the connections. Where dependence creates an unacceptable vulnerability, diversify and build alternatives. Where economic ties benefit both sides without creating serious security risks, don't destroy them simply to prove toughness. And where the two countries remain deeply connected, build firebreaks so that a conflict in one area doesn't cascade through the entire relationship. For 30 years, we made one mistake about globalization. We assumed trade would eradicate geopolitics. Now we risk making the opposite mistake, assuming geopolitics can simply erase the realities of a global, deeply interconnected economy. Go to FarideZakaria.com for a link to my Washington Post column this week, and let's get started. Since the Russian invasion, Finland and Norway have emerged as staunch supporters of Ukraine. Each signed a bilateral defense agreement with Ukraine, each has given the country billions in aid, and each is involved in diplomatic efforts to end the war. And the war in Ukraine drove Finland, which shares an 830-mile border with Russia, to abandon its historic neutrality and become the 31st member of NATO. I spoke to the president of Finland, Alexander Stubb, and the prime minister of Norway, Jonas Gahr Støre, at the Council on Foreign Relations this week. Let's start with the issue that really is must be preoccupying you from a national security point of view, which is the war in Ukraine. It doesn't seem like much is changing on the battlefield. There are some indications that recently that actually the Ukrainians have been doing well. On the other hand, the Russians have been able to destroy much of Ukraine's energy infrastructure, and they have these jet Shahids that seem to be able to go faster and evade the Ukrainian efforts to intercept. How would you read the battlefront to begin with?
2: Well, I think there's good news and bad news. The good news is that Ukraine is doing better politically, militarily, and financially than they have been doing at any time this year. I'd argue that they've been on top ever since December. On the battlefield, this means that the killing ratio is about 1 to 5, 1 Ukrainian for 5 Russians. It means that since January, Russia has advanced only 900 square kilometers and Ukraine has taken back 800 square kilometers. It means that Ukraine is able to hit long-range targets in terms of oil refineries and logistical centers. This is all good news. So it's pretty much a stalemate. The bad news, of course, is that winter is coming, and Ukraine right now desperately needs three things. One is air defense, because the ballistic missiles are coming through. Two is energy installments. And three is finances. So, you know, we're working both to support Ukraine as best we can, together with Jonas and many others. And then on top of that, we try to work with the peace negotiations as well.
1: Prime Minister, the big strategic reality that Ukraine faces economically has been the collapse of American support. American military assistance is essentially down to zero. The Europeans have stepped up extraordinarily, but now Ukraine says it has a $27 billion deficit. And it's quite possible that this will get worse, because I was just in Ukraine, and the industrial economy has essentially shut down because of what President Stubb was saying. The energy infrastructure has been damaged badly enough that very few factories, big factories, are running. Do you think Europe will be able to do what it takes to support Ukraine?
3: Well, part of that finance is becoming more and more Northern European. I think that Northern Europeans have stood, you know, the course until now. I think that the way Ukraine is resisting is telling us the following. How do wars end? They end when the warring parties see that, you know, the war is not going to deliver what they went into this, and the pain of the war is going to exceed what you can benefit from the war. I sense that we are getting closer to that point. And that's why I think the U.S., although, you know, I regret that there is not financial support. I think, you know, that's a mistake. But they are critically important to get the diplomacy moving. And then it will be our responsibility to see to it that Europe, which will have to live with the aftermath of this conflict — this is a conflict on our territory, Russia is our neighbor — that we can define a security in structure for the future. But that moment has to come sooner than later, that there is a start of the end of this war.
1: President Stubb, you are sometimes called a Trump whisperer for the Europeans. You do have a good personal relationship with him. You talk to the negotiators often. Do you get the sense that there is any real movement on the negotiation side? Again, when I was in Kyiv, the feeling was they were being given the same old offers, that there was no real progress.
2: Well, I think Jonas and I were there, I think, a week before you, and I think the mood then was rather positive, and we had spoken to the American negotiators a few times before they went in and right after they came out, and we spoke to President Zelensky, was it a week and a half ago in Oslo, and we'll see him here this week. I think the fact that Jared Kushner and Steve Witkoff went to Moscow, that John Ratcliffe went to Moscow, that was significant, and then that the two negotiators went to Kiev, got the ball rolling. Does this mean that we're going to get peace immediately? No, but there has to come a point when, you know, the Russians realize that enough is enough and they will not have achieved their goals, which was to basically take over Ukraine, deny its independence, sovereignty and territorial integrity.
1: Thanks to President Stubb and Prime Minister Stewart. Next on GPS, we'll move to another key European nation, France. That country's foreign minister joins me next.

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1: In March of this year, as the world's attention was fixated on the Iran war, France made a striking offer. Speaking in front of a nuclear-powered submarine, President Emmanuel Macron announced that his country would expand its nuclear arsenal and increase nuclear cooperation with European allies. Under the post-1945 order, the American nuclear umbrella protected Europe. But many believe that safety guarantee can no longer be relied upon. Now, nearly a dozen European countries have accepted France's initiative. For more, I'm joined by France's Foreign Minister, Jean-Noël Barrot. I spoke with him this week on the sidelines of the UN General Assembly in New York.
2: Mr. Minister, pleasure to have you on.
3: Thank you.
2: France has talked about strategic autonomy as a way of being able to withstand what appears to be a less reliable

0: a less reliable American partnership. But how realistic is that? At the end of the day, your nuclear deterrent, which you are offering in a way to Central and Eastern European countries, is what, 300 odd missiles. You still need, for almost any serious American military action, you need American logistics, you need HIMARS, you need Patriots. Is this more symbolic than real strategic autonomy?
1: No, it is becoming real. It is, of course, the end game, strategic autonomy. We are making progress. If you look at France, we will have doubled this year our military spending relative to 10 years ago. And we're seeing the same movement in all European countries. Within the European Union, within NATO, there's been a surge in the responsibilities taken by Europeans to ensure their own security. And this is done, I must say, in close coordination with American leadership that have told Europeans for a long time now, way before the current administration was in the White House, that it was up to the Europeans to take a larger share of the burden. And this is exactly what we're doing.
0: So you assume that this American attitude will outlast Donald Trump?
1: Oh, I think it is indeed something that is somewhat bipartisan. The idea that America should perhaps focus a little bit more on the Pacific and should get the European partners and allies to take more responsibility with respect to the security of the North Atlantic area and also of the European continent. And this is also time for us to take such a step.
0: All these policies imagine greater European cooperation, and yet the far and away most likely person to become the next president of France, who controls all foreign policy and defense policy in France, is Marine Le Pen, who is deeply skeptical of Europe, deeply skeptical of further European cooperation, seems somewhat neutral in the Ukraine conflict, maybe even pro-Russian. Are these policies going to survive if 8 months from now there is an election and Marine Le Pen is the next president of France?
1: Well, the story is not written in advance. And for the very reasons that you have highlighted, the distrust by Marine Le Pen of European Union, of NATO, of Ukraine, this is something that is highly unpopular among the French people, who is perfectly aware that EU, NATO are a way for France to defend its interests and to promote also its values through the European Union. And so it's not a done deal. And there will be a very active campaign by other political forces to prevent such an outcome.
0: But if it happens, is there a plan B?
1: Well, we don't do fiction politics, but it's still a long way. There is a presidential election, but I want to highlight that there will also be a legislative elections following up the presidential election. And in the event where a candidate from either the far right or the far left was to be elected president, there would be a surge in electoral participation to prevent either of them to acquire influence and power to dismantle the influence of France on the European continent.
0: Foreign Minister, pleasure to have you on.
1: Thank you very much.
2: Next on GPS, Serbia's president explains why his country recently gave a man known as the Butcher of Bosnia

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1: Over more than a decade in power, Serbia's president Aleksandar Vučić has reshaped his country's place on the international stage, pursuing closer ties with the West while deepening relations with China and Russia and attracting major investments. But that impressive balancing act is unfolding alongside a worrying surge in nationalism in Serbia, which is, of course, a country with a violent history of nationalism. It is also unfolding at a moment of political flux in the country. Vučić has said he will step down as president in order to run for prime minister in parliamentary elections next month. The country's constitution prevents him from running for president for a third consecutive term. I sat down with him this week. President Vučić, thank you for joining us. Most people think, when they think of Serbia in the Western world, about the Balkan Wars, about what happened in places like Srebrenica. And there is a hope that Serbia has moved past all that. You just had the funeral of Mladic, who was a convicted war criminal, deeply involved in those massacres. It appears that the government provided some planes or some support or received his body. There are reports that your son attended the funeral. Were you trying to signal a certain degree of acceptance and support for Mladic?
2: No, it's a... It's not easy to explain it in 1 minute or 2 minutes, but I'll do my best. First of all, I don't see anything that we should justify ourselves because we did nothing wrong. Speaking about the planes, of course we had to provide decent and in civilized manner an entire logistics for the funeral, as we used to do it with all the others.
1: Why? Because he's not a
2: colonel. I'll tell you, because there would be no other ways to do it. He used to be a colonel of former Yugoslav army.
1: Every colonel gets state funeral.
2: Yes, absolutely. No, it was not a state funeral. It was not a state funeral at all, with no state honors. Let me make it very clear to you. They couldn't find my son. He went there because he wanted to go there as a private person. He is not an official of my country. I love him very much, but that's his choice. And I didn't go, Speaker of the Parliament didn't go, Prime Minister didn't go. But what actually was an issue? It was something else. It was number of people. It was the biggest funeral in the last 40, 50 years. Organized on Monday working hours. And then I have a question for you, and for me as well, for all of us. Why so many people appear there? Do you really believe that those people are monsters, butchers, to use all these terms? No. Or they were supportive to monster, butcher, whatever. No. Those people believed in many unjust things that happened to us in the last 20 and 30 years. Because you have never heard of, most probably, Rasim Delic from Sarajevo. He was convicted criminal. And top-notch officials of Bosnia and Herzegovina attended his funeral, unlike us. And none of you have ever heard of him. That was not an issue here on CNN. That was not an issue anywhere else. And this is what people in Serbia can feel it. Some people were bombing Serbia. Some people were trying to seize 14% of our territory. Some people were convicting only Serbs, but people that were decapitating Serbs were not convicted.
1: But I want you to answer the question.
2: Speaking about me.
1: You raised it very well, which was, why was this the largest funeral in 40 years? There are people who say it's because there has been a Serbian nationalism that has been rising and rising, and that, frankly, politicians like you have encouraged it.
2: No, not at all. What I was saying to my people, and I'll tell you, I said this publicly. First of all, I went to Srebrenica on 20th anniversary. I bowed my head, and I was almost lynched, almost killed over there. No one was accountable for that. No one was responsible for that. And just 2 months after, I was receiving in Belgrade the leadership of Bosnia and Herzegovina, shaking hands with them, and saying, even today, I'm going to say, yes, I do regret the fact that so many Bosniaks were killed in Srebrenica. I will always be able to bow my head before the monument or to say how sorry we are and everything else. The real issue is that Serbian people feel that international community did many unjust things against our people. But to answer the substance of your question, Serbia will keep peace, stability and tranquility in the region. This is of an utmost importance for us. We were like world champions in number of wars that we participated in 20th century. From the Balkan Wars, First World War. In the First World War, we lost almost one-third of our overall population. In the Second World War, we were the only, from the very beginning, we were the only anti-Nazi nation, oriented nation in that region of the world. And we suffered the most. And today, we know the value of peace. And that's why we keep peace, that's why we keep stability. Peace is of an utmost importance for us, and I'll tell you why. We are the fastest growing economy in the region. We are 51% of overall Western Balkans GDP, 61% of FDI attraction, foreign direct investment attraction in the region, 55 to 56% of overall Western Balkans export. We need peace. We need peace. And we'll always be ready to shake hands and to pave the way for peace in the future with all our neighbors, with everybody in the region, and we think it's really of an utmost significance for us, not for the others.
1: Let me ask you something. People look at what you're doing, going from president to prime minister, and they say this is a familiar act. This is what Putin did.
2: Really, this was done by European Union President Rumen Radev 3 months ago, but you didn't mention that. Is it true or not, dear Farid?
1: It is true. But it shall be said, famous example is of Putin. Does this mean...
2: But another way, for Alex Stubb, he was the prime minister and he became the president. But it's allowed to all of them and it's forbidden to me.
1: So you don't view this as a sign of creeping authoritarianism in
2: Serbia? No, not
1: Serbia.
2: At all. I'm a Democrat and would always... like to hear and to see what people think, and without legitimacy I would be no one. And we will have a big, very tough race, important election, political race, and we'll see who's going to win. If the other side wins, I'm going to congratulate them that very evening, and that's it. That's how democracy functions.
1: Mr. President, thank you for joining us.
2: Thank you very much.
1: Next on GPS, many predict that AI will deepen inequality around the world. Is there anything we can do about it? Bill Gates, the head of the Gates Foundation, thinks

0: Saturday at 9 on CNN. Next day on the CNN app.
1: AI will either be the greatest equalizer ever invented or the worst source of injustice. That is Bill Gates's warning, and he wants to make sure it turns out to be the former. His organization, the Gates Foundation, just pledged $1 billion to improve access to AI and its benefits to underserved communities around the world. These funds will be used to train AI models on local languages, improve health outcomes and agricultural practices, and train people on how to use AI effectively. To discuss all this and more, Bill Gates joins me. Bill, important announcement and ambitious. But the question I have is it a Band-Aid over a fundamentally, a much larger problem, which is, doesn't AI inherently drive us towards a kind of massive inequality? It sort of feels like a little bit like the internet. We ran this experiment. We said it's going to democratize everything. And in many ways it did. People got access to knowledge. But it did create these massive global monopolies or oligopolies. Isn't AI just this on steroids? And, you know, what people will say, well, you're just trying to put a Band-Aid by helping, you know, $1 billion in the midst of this, you know, $30 trillion problem.
2: Well, AI is very different than any previous technology. You know, I'll stick up for the internet and that's overall been a phenomenal thing. Sadly, AI is much tougher. This is more like an evolutionary event where a new alien species that is going to be smarter than we are has been created. And so all the analogies to, hey, in the past, although there was some displacement, it created jobs and it all worked out in the end, that doesn't apply here. You know, so if there's one simple message for me, it's AI is utterly different, and don't be complacent thinking that we've faced anything like this. On the upside, you know, when you have AI creating new cures and humanoid robots turning out food and building shelter at very low cost, once you get through the 20-year transition, if we have control, you could say, you know, that's a world of abundance. You know, what will people do with their time? How will they find meaning? There are challenges. But my focus is, how do we get through this 20 years without bio attacks or the job market disruption where some people are still doing okay and many people are not?
1: So let's talk about that 20-year period. And you actually talk about not even a 20-year period, but a 12 to 18-month window. That is, you know, this is something I've been talking about as well, which is we have a period before the computer essentially writes, you know, the next version of AI, which then writes the next version of AI, what they call RSI, where we have some insight into what's going on. We can put controls in. Is that realistic, given that there are two massive breakneck competitions going on? One is among all these companies that are trying desperately to get ahead. And are they really going to put things in that do have some effect of slowing down the models? And secondly, the competition with China, where the president of the United States says, I'm not going to do anything because I want us to win against China.
2: Yeah, the amount of slowing down is not going to be that dramatic. To have a monitoring or policing layer that says, is this being used for a cyber attack? Is it being used for bioterrorism? That can be done. And it's kind of bizarre where you have the industry warning about the downsides of their products, and yet you have the rest of society not caught up to how powerful this is and how different it is. And so, you know, my top level cry is to say all of the academics, all of the think tanks, all of the politicians need to engage both as users, but appreciating that without government engagement, including, yes, U.S., China saying, hey, bioterrorism isn't good for either of us. I hope people haven't lost sight of the fact that a lot of things the U.S. and China can do together are win-win. You know, controlling AI, top of the list.
1: I find when we talk about AI on the program, If you talk about the war in Iran, you talk about, you know, it is much sexier. People, I feel like you're going to, I worry that we're going to have some major event, you know, before people realize just how dangerous this is. And the people closest to the AI are the ones the most worried because they can see that that is likely.
2: Well, the likelihood of major cyber attacks that are AI enabled that shut down a hospital or electricity, it's very high. And so the prescription of let's get this policing layer in, at least if we've laid the groundwork of what would that look like and are there some trade-offs that, yes, humanity working together should be able to make. If we have those ideas in place, then perhaps it will take some awful events before we'll really decide, yes, this is very much worth doing.
1: Next on GPS, if AI is going to get better at doing many things than humans, then what does it leave for human beings to do?

0: come to you.
1: 800-821-4000.
2: And we are back with more of my conversation with the Microsoft co-founder, Bill Gates.
0: Another big thing that your foundation is doing is trying to accelerate drug discovery, make it much faster, help, you know, even the regulators understand how to use AI to do it. It feels like the Chinese are also going down that path. What I worry about, though, is that this is all happening at a time when post-COVID, public trust in these regulators, in science, in all of this has collapsed. I mean, you see this in the vaccine debate. How worried are you about that?
3: Well, the U.S. is pretty unique in that, you know, post-pandemic fears of vaccines, which has, you know, led now to more measles deaths, not liking mRNA vaccines. So now the Chinese companies are by far the leaders in that, including, you know, they, like others, are going to use that for cancer treatment. I mean, it's really incredible technology.
0: Why do you think we have this level of skepticism about it's not just about science, it's about elites, it's about the establishment, it's about anything that feels official in some way, right? Like, it's because it's not just a collapse of trust, it's a shift of trust. We don't trust the CDC and the FDA, but we trust all these random internet doctors, right? Or we don't trust the mainstream news media, but we trust Joe Rogan. Like, it's a shift of trust away from institutions toward a kind of a set of mavericks.
3: Well, this idea of populism, that the sense that the elites are, you know, their moral views or the degree to which they're getting the rewards of society and that they're not respecting the rest of society. You know, we did put ourselves in a situation where it was kind of ripe for that. And in a democracy, you know, people are showing their frustration. Whether or not our response really helps improve their lives and makes them feel better, you know, that really is being tested.
0: So let me ask you a final question about AI in a broader sense. You know, we can all talk about the job displacement and who knows, it's hard to predict right now because the data centers are being built. You actually have more jobs coming in. But over time, you wonder, you know, the AI seems like it does coding better than the coder, it does accounting better than the accountant, it does certainly basic law better than the junior lawyers. You know, is there a fundamental way to think about what does it leave for human beings to do that is special and unique?
3: Well, my memo raises the idea that perhaps some occupations, you know, childcare, certainly being a juror, being a judge, a variety of things we should reserve for humans. And, you know, we want to make sure that social relationships of young people, they are with humans, not just with the AIs. And so we should actually curb areas where they could be used in order to preserve what's unique about humanity. You know, it's fascinating that the Pope wrote a long piece echoing some of these things, not saying to stop AI, but rather to preserve humanity in the face of AI. And so this is the grand debate about do we want to reserve those things? And I would say this debate is just beginning, but that in a few years, I expect this will be the top area of discussion right up there with the economy by all our politicians. And getting it to be more nuanced than one group says, go full speed ahead, the other one says, shut it all down. I have a goal that we accelerate the good and minimize the risks.
0: Well, as this debate goes on, I hope we'll be able to call on you to come from time to time and talk about it.
3: I look forward to it.
2: Thanks to all of you for being part of my program this week.

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1: Happening now, nasty nor'easter. The deadly storm is continuing to batter the Northeast with wind and rain, crippling air travel across the nation as well. This hour, nearly 4,000 flights delayed, more than 450 canceled. Plus, is the U.S. Senate slipping away? Just 5 weeks ahead of the midterms, new CNN reporting on the red state races that have some Republicans considering a new spending strategy. And later, pandemonium. Atlanta is now home to a pair of new pandas from China. Details on when we'll get to see the adorable ambassadors.
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1: Hello, everyone. Thank you so much for joining me. I'm Frederica Whitfield, and we begin with breaking news. British police say they thwarted what could have been a terror attack on an Airbus used by U.S. forces.
3: Police received a call relating to three suspicious vehicles traveling towards RAF Fairford. Armed officers responded and subsequently arrested five men in the Welford area on suspicion of committing offences under the Explosives Act. The men were taken into custody where they remain.
1: President Trump commenting on the arrest, saying the men were, quote, looking to do big damage. He also said they had been under investigation for some time. The U.S. has been using the Royal Air Force Base at Fairford, which is about 85 miles west of London, for long-range bombers since the early days of the Iran War. CNN International Diplomatic Editor Nick Robertson is there for us. So what is known about these suspects?
4: Very little. The five men were detained in the early hours of the morning, and it does seem to be as a result of a tip-off from somebody who lived very local to the airbase here. Now, villagers have been telling us that the airbase had been on a lockdown. That's what they believe, for the past week or so, because there was nobody, they said, coming off the base into the village. And they're used to seeing people, service personnel in the village all the time. And when I asked a local councillor here who was involved in the evacuation of those 85 families who lived close to the base, close to where these five men were arrested and these three white vans seized and then investigated by the Army Bomb Squad. When I asked him about the base being on lockdown, he said, yes, that there was extra vigilance. There'd been extra security around the base. In fact, he said that the IRGC, the Iranian High Military Command, had actually threatened RAF Fairford base by name just 5 weeks ago. Now, certainly the police are not saying that this is linked to Iran. They're not saying the five men are linked to Iran at the moment. They are saying that they're being held on suspicion of terrorism offences. But the local councillor framing it this way, that it was very good that somebody in the village had been perceptive enough and had actually called into the police when they saw something that was out of the ordinary. The investigation's going on. And because these five men are now being held on suspicion of terrorism charges, they can be held for up to 2 weeks. While we've been standing here now, I heard what sounded like a controlled detonation coming from the direction of the airbase, but there's very little information about the nature of the explosives that the police believe that they seized from the vehicles or the five men who've been detained. But it does appear as if the security of this base was helped by one of the local villagers spotting something out of the ordinary in the early hours of the morning.
1: All right. Good news indeed on that. Mixed messaging on the news overall. All right. Nick Robertson, thank you so much. All right. In this country, we have more breaking news. The nor'easter that has been pummeling the East Coast with flooding, rain and fierce winds has now turned deadly. Officials say one person was killed and four others, including two children, were injured in Brooklyn by fallen trees. Let's get right to CNN meteorologist Derek Van Dam, who is on the Massachusetts coast where things still look pretty gnarly there. Derek, what's it like?
5: Yeah, good afternoon, Frederica. Even though our rare September nor'easter, this powerful storm system, is slowly starting to wind down, the impacts are still being felt, and we're not out of the woods just yet. I mean, just look down the coastline here in Hull, Massachusetts. Earlier today, we had high tide about 2 hours ago, and with this persistent northeasterly wind, it was pushing the Atlantic Ocean all the way to the seawall here that you see behind me. And we even had this kind of sea spray that was coming up and over the top. People coming out to just give it a look. Locals here trying to say, hey, you know, this doesn't happen that often. The angry ocean out there all churned up from this very disruptive coastal storm that has not quite faltered just yet. Think about what this storm has done. It brought 70 mile per hour wind gusts to Barnstable County just to my south. That's incredible. Yesterday, we were situated on the coastline of Scituate, Massachusetts, an area that's no stranger to these coastal nor'easters, but we saw a two-story high wave pummeling over the top of seawalls, splashing homes, and even flooding some of the local streets within the area. That has been the case anywhere where the Atlantic meets the coast into southern New England, all the way down into the Jersey Shore. The coastal erosion and the coastal flooding has been a serious impact, but further than that, the power outages that topped over 100,000 customers at one time this morning. Unfortunately, the fatalities and the amount of cancellations that have happened from concerts to music festivals to sporting events. This storm meant business this weekend, and it's disrupted and upended people's lives in a big way, including anyone who's traveling in or out of the major airports from Boston Logan International to JFK to LaGuardia. These areas are all reporting either delays or cancellations today. So you can see we're not out of the woods just yet. This ocean remains very churned up because of the winds that continue to bring in the impressive amounts of sea spray and occasionally the heavy bursts of rain associated with it. But as this storm kind of peters out over the days to come, we're going to have that ripple effect in the transportation sector. We all have been there, Frederica. You know, when we have delay after delay, they pile up and last into, unfortunately, the first parts of our work week starting tomorrow. So something to be mindful of.
1: Yeah, very inconvenient, but still, you know, potentially dangerous as well. All right, Derek Van Dam, thank you so much. Appreciate that. Here in the Weather Center, CNN meteorologist Melissa Nord. So what's up with this storm in terms of, you know, its longevity?
6: It is a really long-lasting storm, and I think that shows the power and the nature of it. But at this point, we've seen kind of the peak of the pressure level dropping, and gradually this nor'easter is going to be weakening as we head through the next 1 and 2 days. But it still kind of meanders off the coast as we look at the rest of today and tomorrow. You can see big picture. Radar and satellite, there's the center of it right along the coast there in New Jersey. New Jersey's also seen a lot of that coastal flooding. Those highest tides we saw this morning, those water levels have receded, but there's another high tide coming this evening. Shouldn't be as high as what we just dealt with over the last 24 hours, but still meandering. So that means even if you're not along the coast, it's still gusty. We're still dealing with these breezy winds and a lot of this rain, that rain moving onshore through out towards Boston and also Rhode Island. Still a risk that there could be from the rain itself some flooding. Additional rainfall in some areas could be another 1 to 3, as much as 4 inches or so between today and Tuesday. Here's the radar. You can see we're still seeing those bands of rain pivoting around. Now, further inland, it's going to be kind of on and off showers, those breezy winds through the overnight into tomorrow as well. We'll push that forecast track out into Monday morning. Messy commute along Long Island out towards Boston as well. And then we should see some reprieve for places like New Jersey by tomorrow morning. But then it'll take until Tuesday morning before a lot of that rain clears places like Boston. Rip current threat not going anywhere. Do not go in these waters, even though our peak wind gusts have come down from those, you know, 60, 70 mile per hour wind gusts that we saw yesterday and first thing this morning. Currently, we're seeing wind gusts only around 20 to 30 miles an hour. There's one at Nantucket, 24 miles an hour. We're still going to see gusty winds, but hopefully with the magnitude of those wind gusts coming down a bit, this should help some of those really big travel headaches with the airports kind of recede a little bit as we push into tomorrow. So still some wind gusts through this evening and overnight in through Long Island that are going to be around 30 miles an hour or so. See those forecast wind gusts by the end of tomorrow starting to back down below 20 miles an hour. So again, a big storm, powerful storm, and it still meanders, Frederica, through the day tomorrow. So although it may not be the intensity it was, people just want this thing out of here.
1: Right. It is a lingering and very annoying nor'easter. All right. Thank you so much, Melissa. We'll check back with you. All right, we'll continue to monitor the storm throughout the hour, and you can check it out 24/7 by downloading CNN's new weather app, and you can find a link to it at cnn.com/weather, the iPhone app store, or with the QR code at the bottom of the screen here. All right, coming up, a manhunt is underway right now in South Africa after back-to-back mass shootings leave more than 30 people dead. What we're learning about the suspected gunmen and what may have motivated this violence. Plus, deportation nightmare.
7: It must be scary.
8: It's terrifying. It's like you're a criminal.
1: The terrifying reality for some LGBTQ migrants caught in the Trump administration's immigration crackdown, and an 8,000-mile journey, a massive security detail, and a whole lot of bamboo. The panda diplomats making their American debut.

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2: After a journey that covered nearly 8,000 miles, two very special guests have arrived at Zoo Atlanta, and they're already stealing hearts even before settling into their new home. The pair of giant pandas are on loan from China as part of Beijing's long tradition of panda diplomacy, which dates back to 1972. We're joined by CNN's David Culver as well as Rafael Romo in Atlanta. So, Rafael, you first. I mean, this was quite the production to get these pandas here. A 16-hour flight, special crates, and even a police escort once they landed. So what's next?
3: Well, a lot of peace and quiet for now because we won't be able to see them for a month because they're quarantined, Fred. And the panda bears arrived at their new home here at Zoo Atlanta right around 9 this morning after being transported by land from Atlanta's Hartsfield-Jackson International Airport. Each panda bear was transported in a separate FedEx truck, showing a panda bear image on the side of the cargo area. Each truck carried a crate inside that served as the panda bear's transportation unit as they were escorted by police for the 10-mile trip between the airport and the zoo in the same containers used for their entire trip from China. CNN witnessed the moment just before 7 this morning when FedEx flight 9756, dubbed FedEx Panda Express, landed at the airport after a more than 15-hour flight from Chengdu, a Chinese provincial capital where the bears are from and where a Chinese panda bear breeding program is located. Chinese President Xi announced Thursday during his remarks at the White House that China would send two panda bears to the United States, calling the bear species an envoy of friendship between the Chinese and Americans. We've been talking to families here at the zoo, Fred, who told us they are excited to once again have the opportunity to visit pandas, especially those who have young children.
4: I was pretty excited. We have, you know, our baby, so we're excited to take her to the zoo for the first time and get to see the pandas again. So we saw them when they were here a while ago.
5: I mean, I think it'll be really cool for her to be able to look back and see pictures of her with the pandas. And I know as a family, we're excited anytime we get to show our baby new experiences.
3: And not only families are excited here in the Grand Park neighborhood, Fred, but also businesses. Ollie's Market and Deli, a local favorite, is welcoming the pandas with a drawing just outside their door that says Welcome Ping Ping and Fu Shuang in both English and Chinese. Zoo Atlanta said that the public won't be able to see Ping Ping and Fu Shuang right away because they will be housed in a biosecure area for what they call a routine quarantine period of around 1 month. So it's going to take a while for the public to see them. Fred?
2: And the anticipation will continue to build. Thank you so much, Rafael. All right, David, to you. These pandas, you know, they're arriving at a pretty significant moment in U.S.-China relations. How long has this been in the works since Atlanta returned its last resident pandas back to China in 2024?
6: Yeah, this goes back several decades. In 1972 is Pat Nixon's visit along with her husband, then President Richard Nixon. And they were sitting there, Frederica, along with Premier Zhou Enlai. And Pat Nixon remarked at the time, oh, those are cute. She was looking at a cigarette box and she saw the two giant pandas. And he was like, you want them? And that's how we ended up basically where we are today. Now, it started as a gift and then has become a loan, a pricey one at that. I mean, we're talking about $1 million a pair. For each of these pandas. And then, you know, any cubs that they have will go back to China. But when you look at this as you know, a diplomatic effort, I think some folks have questioned whether it still holds up in the same level that it once did. And oddly enough, I mean, this exchange of pandas, these

0: they're more so innocent, they're cuddly, they're really tranquil and peaceful. And I think there is something to say to that, because you have people not only here in the U.S. who are just so attracted to trying to get there and see them in person. I mean, they're oftentimes the number one animal and attraction for a zoo, so they bring in the numbers. But there's also this aspect in China that I have seen firsthand, where every single day you have some 70,000 people who will line up at the Chengdu Research Base, and they have several different campuses where they have dozens of different pandas. And people will literally at 6 in the morning start lining up, and then once the gates open, they will sprint towards their favorite pandas. Now, this is not just, you know, an obsession over this creature. There is something then to watch where people will, for several minutes, sometimes hours even, take in these animals. And it says something about, Frederica, the inner nature of humanity, I think, and shared on both sides, where people are just drawn to that quietness, that stillness in a world of a lot of tensions and anxiety. That said, there's also a lot of politics behind this, and that's something that does not happen overnight. So it may feel like folks who are watching saying, oh, suddenly there are pandas in Atlanta, that's great, but this is months, sometimes years in the making.
1: Yeah, and there's something about them. They just are fascinating to look at. Even when they're not doing anything, you still just want to sit there and watch and stare. All right, David Culver, Rafael Romo, thanks to both of you. Appreciate it. All right, coming up, the red state political races that some Republicans fear could be slipping from their grasp as we count down to the midterm.

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1: Hard to believe, but we're now just 37 days until the critical midterm elections when voters will decide who controls the House and Senate. And today, retiring North Carolina GOP Senator Tom Tillis suggesting that Michael Whatley, the Republican trying to succeed him, faces an uphill battle in his Senate race against Democrat Roy Cooper in North Carolina. Tillis says it may be time for the Republican Party to shift money to states it believes can win in a bid to hang on to control of the Senate.
2: The reality is we have to keep a majority. We've got to make sure Susan Collins wins. We've got to focus on Alaska. We've got to focus on Ohio. But we've also got to focus on some of these states that are popping up as competitive. Texas, for example. That, to me, is an unforced error created by the president. Now the president needs to invest in there to make sure Paxton wins. We've just got to have an honest discussion with our colleagues, with our NRSC, and with the voters about what good Republicans are doing and why we deserve to keep a majority in Congress.
1: All right, joining me right now to talk more about all this, the upcoming midterms, is Bill Crane. He is a political analyst with CSI Crane. Bill, great to see you. I mean, it is hard to believe that we're just 37 days away now.
3: The endless election is coming to
1: an
3: end.
1: Oh, my gosh, or something. So Trump, you know, won the state of North Carolina three times. But does it look like Democrats are in a position to flip that state in the Senate?
3: It does. And there are four states where the president became so involved chasing Republican incumbents out, like Tom Tillis, who we just saw on camera, that those states that should have been easy wins, like Texas, like North Carolina, like Louisiana. And when you're even looking at a state like South Carolina, where Darlene Graham is not assured of victory, or Susan Collins because of a recent bump up there on a particular issue, a scandal, if you will, that seat may go Democratic. So when you have a 53-47 majority, and they're bringing back, essentially, Senator Mitch McConnell just to hang on to the vote, it tells you how tenuous things are.
1: Yeah. I mean, what does this say about potentially in the end, it is the president who may have shot himself in the foot by pushing out Republicans who ultimately might have been popular in those seats?
3: Not only that, the president's agenda, which he was elected on, is not the agenda that he served on. So even Republican base voters are looking and wanting to say, and it's palpable, you're seeing it in the polling data, you're seeing it in interviews, focus groups, to say no. And the president's not on the ballot, but the majorities in both chambers are. And I think the House at this point is safely lost by the Republicans to the Democrats. I don't think that's in question anymore. The Senate's possible for the GOP to maintain a majority, but it's going to be close. And we'll have a long election night and probably a lot of challenges to close election results.
1: Right. Texas, also one of those states. Is it your opinion that Tallarico may actually have a pretty good fighting chance, a Democrat?
3: I was talking yesterday to some friends of Karl Rove's, and they believe Texas is in a place it hasn't been in almost 35 years, which is a Republican losing a statewide race, and it not being close.
1: Oh, my gosh. You know, Tillis, he didn't mention putting money, you know, in the Senate race in Georgia, where a Democratic, you know, incumbent.
3: At this point, John Ossoff doesn't need it. But the Trump administration, I am told, the campaigns are going to be putting some money into Texas because they still think they can save that state.
1: Okay. And what is the difference between a Texas investment and a Georgia investment?
3: Well, size and scope, for one. There's so many television markets in Texas and such a broad and diverse. If you want to put money into turnout, as an example, it's a much bigger challenge in a state like Texas. We've only got 10 million people compared to Texas, as I think 15 or 20 million people. The state of Texas should not even have been in contest. 18 months ago, John Ossoff, our senator here in Georgia, was determined to be one of the most vulnerable Democrats in the chamber. And now I think he's creeping into double-digit leads against his challenger, Mike Collins. And the NRSC is actually pulling back money that would have been invested here in Georgia because they don't think this state might be not winnable for a Republican in this cycle.
1: And what about this tone and tenor coming from the president, who has said, you know, think of me, you know, I'm not on the ballot, but pretend I am. However, he seems to distance himself from that kind of mantra. If the outcome is bad, it wasn't me, it's the Republican Party's
3: bad choices.
1: Problem.
3: So yesterday afternoon, the president was in Knoxville, Tennessee, a state with a Republican governor, two Republican senators, almost all constitutional officers Republican, at a game between the University of Tennessee and the University of Texas. And again, I was in Athens at a different ball game, but I heard the boos when he was put up on the Jumbotron. And when they showed the video and the planes flew over, were louder than the cheers in Tennessee, which I believe the president won Tennessee by 26 points in the last cycle.
1: Why do you believe he wanted to be at that game?
3: he likes big crowds and he likes adulation and he likes getting a round of applause. I mean, he was surprised.
1: And that doesn't sound like
3: nor was the Knicks game that he kind of.
1: Before.
3: Yeah, I don't think he got the reaction. But I think the bubble around him of his staff is so insulating that he really doesn't believe the numbers that you just showed on screen are real.
1: And there really is tension. It's being exhibited in different ways. Overnight, the president, you know, directing his fire toward a Republican congresswoman in Florida who is in a competitive race and who recently criticized the president on immigration, saying, wait a minute, a lot of, you know, Latinos were backing you, but now as a result of your immigration policies.
3: She's a Latina
1: policies,
3: that can yes. speak from a community that has both illegals and native citizens and natural born citizens who are saying, we understood securing the border.
1: Yeah.
3: We don't understand taking away somebody who's been here 30 years as a gardener, as a landscaper, working in a hotel, running a small business, particularly those people who have a legal green card. I mean, we know time and again, even American citizens have been queued up for deportation.
1: And that message has been sent. However, you know, President Trump has, you know, dug in his heels. Is it different coming from an elected member of Congress?
3: It might be, but I think this president believes that issue in particular is so winning and so energizing for his core base, though there's not enough of them numerically anymore, that they can pull him across.
1: And this, as you know, the president's poll numbers are historically very low. Voters seem very concerned about his handling of the economy, inflation, the war. And the president, you know, has been saying everything is good, actually. He says the economy is hot. That's his language.
3: The stock market is hot.
1: And we're bringing in so much money into the states. That is his, you know, best defense against criticism about how Americans are feeling.
3: The tariffs have been refunded to large corporations who paid them because they've been determined by the courts as the president didn't have the authority to set them. So, he talks about the $5,000 dividend if the Republican Congress is reelected, but that money is vanishing and going back to corporations, but not the consumers who paid higher prices as a result of those same tariffs. The economy is wobbly. And when you've got AI looking, you had Bill Gates earlier on the show talking about job loss looming, and people are already feeling that.
1: Yeah.
3: It's a very challenging time in terms of economic uncertainty. And when you have a war going on, that's not a combination in a midterm where the party in power typically loses seats anyway.
1: Yeah, that's the opposite of optimistic and optimism. Bill Crane, great to see you. Thank you so much. And if you want a real taste of Texas, however, not we're talking politics, but we're talking the palate, you may have to hit the highway. That's exactly what world-renowned chef David Chang is doing in his new episode of The Detour. Take a look.
4: Welcome to Blanco. My name is Sandra. I'll be helping you out today.
5: There's so many choices here.
6: So your options are, if you want just tacos on their own, you can order tacos. If you want a breakfast plate.
5: Let me get some fideo.
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7: Fideo loco, por favor.
5: Okay. He's never had fideo loco.
4: Oh, no, he needs to try it.
5: He needs to try fideo loco.
4: Well, we're not for our enchiladas.
8: Don't worry about me. I'm getting everything.
4: Oh, okay. I would suggest this one. Right here, you get a little bit of everything. You get two enchiladas, rice beans, and you get carne guisada, which is our own.
8: Yeah, 100%. But can I also get an order of chilaquiles? And could I get a caldo de pollo? I gotta get a taco too. Can I get a potato and bean? Should we bring another table over?
1: Ooh, big bowls, big plates. I like that. An all-new episode of The Detour with David Chang airs tonight at 9 p.m. and Monday with an all-access subscription.

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1: New today, a pair of deadly mass shootings in South Africa left at least 27 people dead. Police say they're still hunting for suspects who opened fire at a bar in one of the incidents. As CNN's Stefano Postobon reports, this is just part of a wave of violence hitting the country.
2: There are scant details over two mass shootings that took place overnight in South Africa, as the police are still searching for the victims. In one of these incidents, you can probably see the images fresh now on CNN, at least 17 people were killed in the first incident where the gunmen opened fire on a crowd at a bar reported in the township of Wedela, some 65 kilometers or 40 miles southwest of Johannesburg. In another gruesome incident, at least 10 people were killed in a similar incident at a bar in Cape Town, to the southeast of the country, in what the police believe could have been just a business dispute.
3: Now, according to the owner, in terms of the criminal investigation that we have, it seems there is a business rival, business jealousy that might have been the issue.
2: These massacres are just an example of the gruesome murder crisis that is grappling the African nation. According to preliminary figures by the police collected between January and March this year, an average of 58 murders occur every single day in South Africa. And this is why in March, the president, Cyril Ramaphosa, ordered the deployment of the army as a way to support the police in tackling this crime crisis that is mostly has to do with criminal gangs. Back then and earlier before, Ramaphosa had called criminal and organized crime as the most imminent threat to South African democracy. For CNN, this is Stefano Pozzebon, Rome.
1: Stefano, thank you so much. All right, as the Trump administration's immigration crackdown expands, protections for LGBTQ migrants are vanishing. Some are being deported to countries they've never been, where they have no ties and where their sexuality makes them a target. For years, the U.S. was seen as a safe haven, and migrants would be allowed to stay if they convinced a court they would face persecution and their life would be at risk if deported. But that is now changing. CNN's Isabel Young reports.
4: I am bisexual in my country. That is illegal. That is a sin. That is a crime.
5: So this 21-year-old woman says that because of her sexuality, she and her family have been targeted in Ghana and even accused of witchcraft. So she says she fled Ghana to the US where she sought refuge, and a US judge actually granted her protections.
6: We recently traveled to Central Africa because this woman is one of a growing number of LGBTQ individuals who ICE has deported, not to their home country, but to a third country instead. The Trump administration has signed at least 35 deals with various countries to accept migrants who can't be deported to their countries of origin, including a number of African nations.
5: So this woman, for example, is now in Cameroon, where homosexuality is criminalized.
6: It must be scary.
4: It's terrifying. It's like you're a criminal.
6: In the Central African Republic, I asked locals what they thought.
7: What about people of different sexualities, people who are homosexual? Are they welcome here? So what would you do if you came across a person of a different sexuality?
6: Several migrants are from Turkey, where the government has recently carried out a widespread crackdown on LGBTQ activists. Many migrants deported to third countries are living in limbo, terrified to leave the buildings they're being held in. They say they'll be killed if they return to their home countries. But with few options, some have now repatriated and are living in fear.
7: Has your opinion about America and American people changed?
4: I'd be lying if I said it hasn't, because I was born into America to seek protection, to seek safety. Because America is given an image of accepting all, of The
6: U.S. Department of Homeland Security has argued that migrants are receiving due process and that third country agreements are lawful tools to carry out removal orders. Isabel Young, CNN, London.
1: Isabel, thanks so much. All right, still ahead.
8: When I write, it's like a boulder has been lifted off my shoulders.
9: I feel free. I don't feel like I'm in jail.
1: How a book club at Rikers Island is helping incarcerated women transform their lives.

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1: 800-821-4000.
2: Behind the walls of New York's most notorious jail, books are opening doors. We all know how a good book can help you escape or even heal. But inside Rikers Island, that escape is a lifeline. A unique book club there is giving incarcerated women a safe place to process their trauma, find their voices, and build a community. They spoke to us about how reading is transforming their lives with every turn of a page.
3: How is everyone? Hi. My name is Nora, and we are the Rosebuds Reading Collective. We have a lot of familiar faces today. Do we like the book? Yes. No.
4: It was a little different than the other parts.
3: It was really different than the other parts.
5: When I read, it is a form of escapism, and I get to escape my own reality because my own reality is just not cutting it.
3: Do you guys ever feel like that? I feel like I'm always chasing things sometimes that are maybe not the best for me.
6: They say if the drugs don't kill you, then the lifestyle will, right?
3: It started in February of 2025. I was going through a hard time. At the time, I was personally reading a lot, and I was spending a lot of time with myself. And the idea of just basically starting a book club in a jail popped into my head.
7: And then I got involved because she read my book at the book club. And at the time, my brother was actually here in the men's section. So I also kind of saw it as a sign from God.
3: Do you believe people get a chance to start over?
8: Yes.
3: Okay, yes. We don't just read the book and write. We also bring community and really speak with the women who are currently in custody. So, I mean, I've been sober I'm now coming up on 3 years, but I just, thank you. I know you guys always clap for me when I say this. Thank you. We see so many women come in here and you can tell they're just holding so much regret and shame and pain. And like, I want them to see that like there's another side of life.
5: My life was horrible. When I write, it's like a boulder has been lifted off my shoulders.
9: I feel free. I don't feel like I'm in jail. I don't. And it feels good to express your feelings. You usually don't have nobody to talk to.
6: This club has given me opportunity to express myself. You know, I never even thought about like writing my feelings down on paper.
7: When we are doing something like this, it's about who needs it the most and who could it help the most. And it's something as basic as reading, you know, and it can really change lives.
3: Okay, I'm passing the baton to Julia.
7: Okay. I was just listening and I really loved what you guys were saying about, you know, boundaries and letting go of people. I think we should write about a person in your life that you had to let go of even though you really didn't want to. When I was a little girl, I would stay up all night writing and I would write these stories. And again, it was escapism. And then, you know, in adulthood, writing my book down the drain, I feel like that really kind of changed the course of my life. It was so cathartic. So this is written by Daisha. My dad first. He didn't show me love. He ignored me. And even when I did reach out, he would keep me hanging from a rope and would only pull or call on me when needed. But as soon as I needed him, he was nowhere to be found. Ugh, so sad. Thank you for sharing that. That's a really hard one. Okay, who else wants to... Miss Angela's gonna share.
9: I really liked her and she really liked me. And all we did was kiss. 1 week I came to school and she didn't show up the whole week. And I looked on my MySpace and seen that she was killed in Kings Park by a gang member, a rival of hers. I took a turn for the worse. Staying out late, doing real reckless things that I'm ashamed of now. And I never had a relationship with a woman ever since.
3: Oh my God.
9: Yeah, I was real young.
3: Wow.
7: I just hope that they keep this practice up in their daily lives, you know, even once they're released. I think incorporating reading and writing into your everyday life does wonders for people.
6: They have given me a place where I can express who I am without feeling judged. You know, I hold a lot of pain inside and I don't have nobody I can talk to. I don't have nobody, an outlet. I don't have an ear. So it means a lot to me.
3: Are you getting to leave soon?
9: Yes, I leave Monday.
3: Wow.
9: Yes. I'm not gonna miss the walls and the locks and the keys. I'm not gonna miss that.
0: Yeah.
9: This moment right here, I'm gonna miss the book club. I'm not gonna be on the outside and have no book club to go to.
7: We're gonna keep the book club going on the outside for you.
9: Okay.
7: We're gonna keep sending you the books.
9: I'm gonna miss the ladies too.
4: Thank you.
9: You're welcome.
4: Thank you so much.
7: Thank you, Angela.
9: Thank you.
2: Wow, so powerful. All right, coming up, what President Trump is now saying about a return to negotiations after turning down Iran's offer to reopen the Strait of Hormuz.

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2: Hello again, everyone. I thank you so much for joining me. I'm Frederica Whitfield. And we begin this hour with President Trump saying he expects talks with Iran to continue this week. The president made the comments to Axios. Just yesterday, he rejected Iran's latest proposal, which would have included fully reopening the Strait of Hormuz in exchange for the U.S. meeting certain conditions, including ending the naval blockade of Iran. CNN's Julia Benbrook is at the White House. So what can you tell us about these developments?
3: President Donald Trump now says that he believes that talks in some form with Iran could take place in this coming week. He said this in an interview with Axios, and I want to pull up part of that for you now. He said, quote, "I expect more talks with Iran. They want to make a deal, but it is not the deal that I want to make. It is what we would have maybe agreed to a year ago. They overplayed their hand." Now, there he seems to be referring to a recent proposal from Iran that Iran says would lead to the swift reopening of the Strait of Hormuz in exchange for some longstanding demands that it has made of the United States. As you mentioned, Trump did say yesterday while speaking with reporters here at the White House that he rejects that proposal. In fact, he went on to refer to it as unacceptable. The details on what is in that proposal are still scarce, but Iran's foreign minister said that it did nothing more than what was in the Memorandum of Understanding, that agreement that both the United States and Iran signed on to back in June, but it was scrapped shortly thereafter. All of this taking place just days after Trump spoke at the United Nations General Assembly, and he did focus a good portion of his remarks on this conflict. He said that he was still in deciding mode when it comes to Iran. He said that he believed that there could be an agreement coming after the midterms, suggesting that Tehran is working to put political pressure on him. But in that same speech, he also said that he was considering annihilating Iran. He went on to say that he could drive them into, quote, hell with no chance of survival. This happening as this conflict is now stretching toward that 7th month mark. It's gone on much longer than the president originally, at least publicly, predicted.
2: Yes. All right. Julia Benbrook, thank you so much. And I should have said ending the naval blockade in the Strait of Hormuz, not of Iran. All right. Turning now to the nor'easter that's caused widespread damage in multiple East Coast states. More than 100,000 people are without power after gusty winds toppled power lines and sent big waves crashing into the shore. The storm is also causing a ripple effect of flight disruptions across the nation. So far, there are more than 4,500 flight delays and nearly 500 cancellations. Several major airlines are waiving change fees to various Northeast airports. And in North Carolina, officials have activated an emergency ferry service to Hatteras Island. People living there became stuck after the highway connecting it to the mainland was damaged by the storm. CNN meteorologist Derek Van Dam brings us the latest from the hard-hit Massachusetts coast.
4: Frederica, even though our powerful early season nor'easter is slowly starting to lose its strength, its presence is still known. I mean, just look at the crashing waves here in Hull, Massachusetts. This has been the story over the past couple of days as the powerful northeasterly winds associated with the storm continue to churn up the Atlantic Ocean, push it towards the seawall. We've seen instances of some of those waves crashing up and over the seawall in Scituate, Massachusetts yesterday, making for dangerous and treacherous conditions. Speaking of that, we know how impactful this nor'easter has been, from transportation to airlines canceling flights, delaying flights, also canceling festivals and music events, all kinds of plans upended by this early season powerful nor'easter, which, by the way, for this to happen, there's some sea spray coming in from that angry ocean, getting our lens wet, right? This is just really what we've been experiencing, because with this blinding rain that's been coming in and out, it has caused flash flooding in parts of Massachusetts. There was a wind gust of 70 miles an hour as my photojournalist wipes off the camera lens so we can broadcast to you. It has been powerful, and even though it wasn't a hurricane or a tropical storm, it had similar impacts to that, meaning the coastal flooding, the coastal erosion, the power outages, as well as the localized flooding that occurred. We're going to say goodbye and good riddance to the storm as it slowly churns off the East Coast in the coming days. We're not quite done with it just yet. There's still more wind, more rain for parts of southern New England.
2: So much. Let's bring in now CNN meteorologist Melissa Nord, who's tracking the storm. So a few more days ago, huh?
0: A couple more days ago. But as Derek was kind of mentioning, the peak of this storm, that's done. But it lingers, and it lingers through the rest of today, through tomorrow. Finally, by Tuesday, we're really in the clear here. If we can put on Weather Graphics 106 in that monitor, that will help me a little bit. So we've seen our peak wind gusts in some of the areas, 81 miles per hour. That peak wind gust happened out in Montauk. That was in New York. So you can see some of these peak wind gusts. Surf City, New Jersey, a 74-mile-per-hour wind gust. Stony Brook, New York, 71. Wellfleet, Massachusetts. And even though the winds have come down a little bit from our peak intensity by quite a bit, the impacts to air travel in some areas is escalating today, almost more than it did yesterday. So some of those wind gusts right now gusting 36 miles per hour at Boston Logan Airport. That is where there's currently a ground stop in effect. You can see another slug of deep moisture as we see the counterclockwise flow going around that system working on shores. So this is going to make for a really soggy evening through New York City. And then by tomorrow morning, that slug of moisture working up the coastline into Boston as well. There's the delays. Ground stop right now, 243-minute delay on average for Boston. LaGuardia, 139. So huge headache there. We are seeing a lot of improvements, though, as you work your way down the 95 corridor into the mid-Atlantic. Rain pushing onshore again tonight. It's those counterclockwise winds around it that are bringing more of that deep moisture onshore to the New England area as well. That's 7 a.m. tomorrow. Really messy commute there if you're trying to head in towards Boston tomorrow morning. And then finally, by the end of tomorrow, it's out of the Northeast, but still up into Maine, dealing with those lingering impacts into early on Tuesday. You can see rain to come, still another 1 to 3 inches. Some places could see 4 inches. In total, I think, though, the flash flooding potential, Frederica, hasn't been as high because it's spanned over multiple days in a row versus getting that quick 6 inches all in one day.
2: Okay, a little bit of a reprieve.
0: Still
2: pretty
0: early
2: bad.
0: Early season big storm.
2: That's right. All right, Melissa, thank you. All right, we'll continue to monitor the storm throughout the hour, and you can check on it as well 24/7 by downloading CNN's new weather app. And you can find a link to it at cnn.com/weather or the iPhone app store, or just use the QR code at the bottom of the screen here. All right, still to come, Pope Leo drawing huge crowds on his trip to France. We'll have a live report on today's special mass. Plus, panda excitement. A warm welcome for the new residents of Zoo Atlanta. We'll have all the details on the diplomatic act of cuteness.

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1: Just hours after landing, they're already creating quite the buzz at Zoo Atlanta. Two giant pandas arriving from China earlier today, part of Beijing's longstanding tradition of panda diplomacy dating back to 1972. The pair is getting settled into their new digs, where they will spend about a month in quarantine before meeting the public. We're joined now by CNN's David Culver, as well as Rafael Romo. Rafael, you there in Atlanta outside Zoo Atlanta. So it's been a couple years since Atlanta has hosted giant pandas. What's been the reaction and the journey like?
2: Yeah, a couple of things, Fred. Number one, people remember having pandas here for a quarter of a century and losing them, like you mentioned, a couple of years ago. The other thing is that people don't really know if this is going to do anything to improve relations between China and the United States. But after landing at Atlanta's Hartsfield-Jackson International Airport, each panda bear was transported in a separate FedEx truck showing a panda bear image on the side of the cargo area. Each truck carried a crate inside that served as a panda bear's transportation unit as they were escorted by police for the 10-mile trip between the airport and the zoo in the same containers used for their entire trip from China. CNN witnessed the moment just before 7 this morning when FedEx Flight 9756, dubbed FedEx Panda Express, landed at the airport after a more than 15-hour flight from Chengdu, a Chinese provincial capital where the bears are from and where a Chinese panda bear breeding program is located. Chinese President Xi announced Thursday during his remarks at the White House that China would send two panda bears to the United States, calling the bear species an envoy of friendship between the Chinese and Americans. We asked a couple of visitors, Fred, here at the zoo if they think this goodwill gesture matters, and they told us they believe it's one exciting and sure fuzzy step in the right direction.
3: I think every little bit helps. So I know I've seen the pandas here before and everyone loves them. So I, you know, if it's going to make some people happy, then every little bit counts.
4: I think it matters for families and people that want to visit the zoo. As far as our relationship with China, I don't know. It's hard to say. We'll have to see.
2: Ping Ping, the male panda's name, it means peace, the same name given to the bear China gave to the Soviet Union in 1957. Ping Ping was born in March 2020. Fu Shuang, the female panda's name, means double blessings and was also born in 2020, but in October, 7 months later than the male panda. Now, Fred, here's the important thing. They're going to be in quarantine for about a month. The whole idea here is to make sure that they're healthy, but also that they become friendly with each other. And so maybe, I don't know, in a few years, we can talk about not only two pandas, but maybe three, four, a big family. Who knows? Remains to be seen, right? Now back to you.
1: That's right. All right. We'll be happy with the two for now. Thank you so much, Rafael. All right, David, to you. So the president of China calling this an envoy of friendship. So how significant is this for relations between the U.S. and China?
5: It's interesting to hear Rafael there talking to folks saying, yeah, we're not quite sure what that's going to mean for the relationship between the U.S. and China. But in a unique, very distinct way, this panda diplomacy that dates back to 1972 when Nixon visited and then started as a gift and then became a loan, an expensive one at that, roughly a pair of panda costs about $1 million a year for most zoos. And this has now really indicated that it's a barometer of sorts between the relationship between these two countries and really the relationship that China has with other countries as well. So I'll take a step back. I mean, yes, the U.S. is now receiving them. We have six. But I remember going into late 2023, the two pandas at the National Zoo in D.C., actually three, including one of their cubs, were sent back to China. And we were at a point there, Fred, where we thought there would be zero pandas left in the U.S. And that also was indicative of the relationship at the time between the U.S. and China. I mean, from when I lived in China from 2019, the pandemic hit. In fact, these two pandas who are coming here were born in the midst of the pandemic, so they're familiar with quarantine in that sense. But there were really concerns between how the U.S. and China could get any worse. It felt like an all-time low. And so then in 2023, you saw President Xi Jinping come to San Francisco, announce that pandas would be coming back. We're now from an all-time high of about 15 pandas in the U.S. about a decade ago, sitting at six. But obviously people look at this and they're saying, well, it's better than zero. And Rafael mentioned the hope for these pandas to have cubs of their own. I mean, that's the intention. This is months, if not years, in the making, and not just the deals that go in. I mean, these are several pages long contracts between the zoos and the Chinese Wildlife Commission, but also the science behind it, the actual pairing of these two pandas. They look at genetics, the health, personality, they're going to get along, and they know that that's obviously something that's going to lead to, ultimately, from a science perspective, the success of these species, which have been downgraded from being endangered just, you know, a decade plus ago to now vulnerable. So, yes, people look at this from, you know, an enjoyment perspective. They're the number one attraction at most zoos that have the fortunate capabilities to house them. But also from a diplomatic perspective, at least in the moment, it indicates some sort of stabilized relationships.
1: That's good. I think people will celebrate the two. If there are more, if, you know, if it becomes three, that's cool too. But for now, this is pretty great. All right, David Culver, thank you so much. All right, now to Pope Leo, who continues his historic visit to France. The pontiff is in Lourdes, where he just met with abuse survivors after celebrating Mass with thousands of the faithful. CNN's Vatican correspondent Christopher Lamb is traveling with the Pope. Christopher, what more can you tell us?
6: Well, we have seen big crowds turning out for the first American pope in France. It might be a very secularized culture here, but there have been hundreds of thousands for Pope Leo. The Mass in Paris was extraordinary, with around 800,000 people turning out. And here in Lourdes, also big crowds for the Mass on Sunday morning. And then this evening, a more intimate and, you could say, prayerful event down at the Grotto in Lourdes, Pope Leo leading a procession, a torchlit procession, down in the most spiritual and holy part of Lourdes, which is a major pilgrimage site. It is visited by hundreds of thousands of people every year from all over the world. Now, the Pope has been following a jam-packed schedule here in France. He has met with abuse victims and been facing up to the abuse scandals that have rocked the Catholic Church in France. He's also been speaking out against assisted dying. That is a law, or sort of assisted dying law, that was passed in France recently. And to do so in Lourdes is very significant, because this is a place where people who are sick and terminally ill come to. So the Pope's been emphasizing that as well. And on Monday, the Pope will travel to Metz on the France-German border, where he will deliver a very important speech to political leaders in Europe. We're expecting it to focus on unity and peace. And he is keeping up, really, a hectic schedule as he finishes a four-day trip to France that has been really historic and has drawn these incredible turnouts.
1: Yeah, and covering a lot of ground while there.

0: arms race.
1: The Texas Senate approved a new Republican-drawn congressional map.
2: Florida redrew its map.
3: Tennessee.
4: Alabama.
5: Louisiana.
6: Ohio redrew its map. That's two seats.
7: It's just state after state after state.
0: But the arms race could only go so far. And that's because while these states changed their maps, others enacted reforms years earlier, making it harder or impossible to gerrymander on demand. Here's why the gerrymandering arms race hit its limit and how that could cost Democrats control of Congress.
8: A lot of this can be traced back to the 2010 midterm elections.
9: This is the overall map. You can see that sweeping change of color from all of that blue to all of that red.
0: Republicans won new trifectas in several states. So what does that mean? Well, if Republicans control the state House, the state Senate, and the governorship, a map that Republican lawmakers propose can sail through the legislature and get signed into law with few political obstacles. With all those trifectas in place, Republicans held on to the U.S. House until 2019.
8: Now, at the same time, something else was happening. Other states, mostly blue states, were moving in the other direction with support from voting rights groups like Common Cause.
10: There was a movement to say, how do we fix this problem? And so Common Cause looked at a number of different proposals about how to counter that. And one of them was independent redistricting commissions.
0: Some states tried it, including Maryland. I spoke to Walter Olson, who was appointed to that state's commission in 2021.
11: The idea of a redistricting commission is you take the work of drawing the lines out of the hands of the most self-interested group, typically the state legislators, and you give it to someone else.
0: What's it like in that room?
11: We would argue and we would argue, and then we would find some common ground of agreement to move forward.
0: What are we looking at here? These were the original maps before you started your work.
11: This was the existing gerrymander that was in place.
0: Okay, this is also from the original map.
11: District number 3, by some measures, was the worst and most laughed at in the whole country. A judge called this a broken-winged pterodactyl. Now, people have called it a lot of names, but what it isn't is a logical collection of communities.
0: And now I'm going to pull up the map that your commission drew. First impression, it looks a lot cleaner.
11: Well, I sure hope it does, because we concentrated on things like respecting county lines. We kept most of them together.
0: Maryland is one of several states where the redistricting commission is advisory. That means the maps they make are just a starting point. Lawmakers can adopt them, amend them, or throw them out in the trash. What happened at the end?
11: The legislature ignored our maps and pulled out of their desk a terrible gerrymander that went even further than the last one.
0: So they said, thank you, Walter. Thank you to the commission. We're not interested.
11: No, they didn't say thank you. Sued, and they pulled out a second map, which was, of all miracles, it was way more reasonable. And that's the one they enacted. So Maryland graduated from being arguably the worst congressional gerrymander in the whole country to being at least halfway up.
0: However, a few states have commissions that are truly independent, and they draw the final maps. And then some other states fall somewhere in between. Now, all of this is on a state level. But on a national level, something else was happening. In 2016, Common Cause filed this lawsuit against North Carolina for its partisan gerrymander. It went all the way up to the Supreme Court.
12: Justices say that federal courts must stay out of disputes over whether politicians go too far in drawing district lines for partisan gain.
0: And that meant that any future safeguards against gerrymandering would need to come from the states. And some states are much less likely to enact reforms.
10: Sometimes the political power in a particular state is so strong and so entrenched, and we aren't able to get those reforms. The idea was that these independent redistricting commissions could be passed state by state, but what we saw is that it didn't catch fire in the way that, you know, reform efforts hoped it would.
0: So when Trump called for redistricting, states that had enacted reforms later found out that they actually tied their own hands. For example, look at what happened in Virginia this year.
13: The Virginia Supreme Court has invalidated what was a Democratic-drawn congressional map.
2: The redistricting plan in Virginia, that passed in a statewide referendum just last month.
14: The procedure to set up the referendum, which voters had voted on just over 2 weeks ago, that did not comply with Virginia's state constitution.
0: Other states also struggled to override their commissions. For instance, in Colorado, one proposal didn't even make it on the ballot. These fumbles could give Republicans a much-needed leg up in the November elections. Republicans could net about 9 additional House seats if the redrawn districts perform as intended in their favor. But one state could rebalance the scales for Democrats, and that's California, which normally uses an independent commission to redraw its maps, which look like this. But voters in California last year voted to approve a referendum to override their commission. The Democratic legislature designed this new map to possibly flip 5 current Republican seats. Look at all that blue. For groups like Common Cause that had worked for years to stop this from happening, it was a pretty bittersweet moment.
10: It's a sad situation that we're in, and accepting the political realities is part of the job of organizations like Common Cause, and trying to balance two things: short-term harm mitigation versus the long-term goal of fair maps. At the end of the day, fair representation and fair maps is the goal.
0: So where do we go from here? Well, the November election still needs to happen. We'll see who wins and who loses, but lawmakers and advocates are working still on their long-term plans to bring gerrymandering to an end.
10: We would love the idea of every state independently making, you know, adopting the same rule, but that's not going to happen.
11: I still support drawing lines fairly, even if you're in a season of adversity. We don't want to wake up with the short-term battle won, and all of a sudden we find that we've undone a lot of work that took many, many years to put in place.
3: All right, thank you to Marshall Cohen for that report. All right, this week, watch two candidates face off in the race for California governor, with the economy, housing, AI, and so much more at stake. Who will voters choose? The California governor debate, Wednesday, 9 p.m. Eastern, right here on CNN, and streaming live with an all-access subscription.
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1: President Trump set off a redistricting frenzy last year. Some blue states tried and failed to counter a wave of red states redrawing maps. CNN's Marshall Cohen explains how Democrats tied their own hands in the gerrymandering wars.
2: Just a very simple redrawing. We pick up five seats.
3: Trump's talking about redrawing districts to benefit Republicans.
4: And that started a gerrymandering

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1: U.S. Attorney General Todd Blanche is defending the president's recent press ban on media outlets, including CNN. Today, Blanche says the president had a right to block CNN from its scheduled TV pool duties aboard Air Force One on Saturday, citing national security concerns. That move came after Trump blocked CNN, MS Now, and Politico from the White House last week, complaining about negative coverage. A federal judge later temporarily lifted that ban. Blanche also said access to the White House is a privilege, not a right.
2: The unfortunate and sad thing here is that after years and years and years of one-sided media coverage of the president from certain outlets, the president finally said it's not fair to the American people that this is happening and did something about it.
1: All right, joining me right now to talk more about this is Harry Lipman. He is a former U.S. attorney and a former deputy assistant attorney general. Harry, always great to see you. Okay, so, yeah, there's a lot here. I mean, what do you make of the attorney general's defense of these Trump media bans? I mean, does it pass the legal test of the Constitution?
3: Well, possibly on the plane, which I'll get to in a moment, but both the points he's making, Frederica, do not hold water. The tradition is very clear that everyone has been able to be on the press plane to date, and this hasn't been what Blanche is defending, and it's really important to note this, is flat-out viewpoint discrimination. Why aren't they there? Trump doesn't like what they said. And that's the second point. This national security thing is just something they've come into court and have made motions about, but the judge and the district court said, I don't see any national security thing here. Sorry. Mm-hmm. We really should frame this for what it is. Flat-out viewpoint discrimination. I don't like what you said, CNN. Go away.
1: So is it your feeling that this is going to be the road ahead, that the White House continues to or will continue to kind of pick and choose which outlets, which directions of coverage are suitable, even though the U.S. District Judge Timothy Kelly's order last week is temporary? Is this not this point of view? You're calling it viewpoint discrimination. Is it not a violation even of this temporary order?
3: Yeah, it looks like it should be, but they're really playing on the margins. Kelly said, given them back those press passes, and they've given them back. But now they're trying to exclude them however they can. So the press plane is a special case. We know that the president can exclude people from the Oval Office. The press plane, though, if it's a place where people come in to gather news, as it sure seems to be, that he can't do it. But there is an opinion in the D.C. Circuit, that's the one over this judge, that says, well, the plane, that's just where they're traveling to places. They're not actually gathering the news so we can keep them, so the president can keep them, even for, this is the important point, viewpoint discrimination. That's in tension with Supreme Court doctrine, I think, and it was a stay, not a final decision on the merits. Mm-hmm. So it looks to me like they're, yes, they're going to keep fighting the fight, but not down the middle, rather just try to pick away at CNN's ability to cover places that they can argue, at least, oh, we didn't establish this for people to come in and cover. This is just like the Oval Office. That is their argument here.
1: Okay, but on the plane, it is not just an issue of transportation. Sometimes the president has a soundbite or two. He expresses himself. That is part of coverage. And doesn't Air Force One serve as a White House in the air, so to speak? I mean, why is it different?
3: I think that's really clear. You're right. And that means the D.C. Circuit opinion by a very conservative panel is wrong. You know, even besides those visits back, they are on the plane, not for their own health or junket. They're going somewhere to gather the news, and they're sharing the news together because there's limited space on the plane. So to me, it very much is like the press pool. Everyone's in it to gather news. And it's a very contrived distinction to say, well, while they're on the plane, they're not gathering news. They're just going to South Dakota to gather news. That's part and parcel. It's clear that a forum, Frederica, isn't a physical place. It's a general concept, you could say, where the White House has said some people can come in to do private expression. I think you're right about that. What the other court said was, well, they're just really traveling, not gathering news. I don't think that's a distinction that holds up, but that case is looming out there and gives the White House cover, at least on things like the press plane. One more quick point. The other networks are hanging together. So when it comes CNN's time to give the pool coverage from something on the plane, the others are saying, you won't let CNN, we'll go dark as well. So at least for now, it's kind of exacting a cost to the White House, which always wants Trump front and center.
1: All right. Harry Lipman, great to see you. Thank you so much.
3: Thank you, Frederica.
1: And straight ahead, the Trump administration says the economy is turning a corner. But are voters feeling that? Why that disconnect could show up at the polls.

0: Treasury Secretary Scott Bessent is painting an optimistic picture of the U.S. economy. Bessent claiming today in an interview on Fox News that it's in a, quote, acceleration phase, and also predicting that oil prices will come down. But here's the reality for most Americans. They are paying about 50% more on average at the pump than before the war with Iran began. And wage growth slowed in August to a five-year low. Let's discuss now with Lilaine Bigelow, Executive Director of the Georgetown Center on Poverty and Inequality. Great to see you. Your new Family Economic Well-Being Index finds 70% of Americans are facing at least one economic burden. So how do you reconcile those two pictures of the economy?
1: Well, thanks for having me here today. Both things can be true. And the thing that I'd like to point out is that families experience the economy through their paychecks and through their bills. And while, you know, the economic indicators like GDP and unemployment index are important, you know, what we're trying to build at the family economic with the Family Economic Well-Being Index was to look at people and look at families and what are their costs, what are their basic needs. Housing, healthcare, food, and childcare. And like you said, 70% of people are facing at least one economic burden.
0: And Bessent, you know, also said that Americans are, quote, keeping more of what they make. Based on what you've seen, is the average American family seeing more money left over after they pay for all those basics?
1: You know, I would find that hard to believe from our index. One thing that I find particularly striking is that no matter what income level you are, healthcare costs, you know, are still very high, take up a disproportionate amount of folks' income. And so I don't know if they're putting it away. It looks like that they're putting their healthcare at risk by, you know, probably put not taking care of themselves or things like that.
0: A new CNN poll shows most Americans are not feeling good about how President Trump is handling the economy. In fact, 73% said they're not satisfied with the job that he's doing. And in that same poll, just 28% call economic conditions in the country good. So what does that tell us about the difference between the economy on paper and the economy people are actually, you know, living and feeling?
1: Well, once again, the math that we see in our index is that costs are going up and wages are, you know, pretty stagnant. And so that to me shows that people aren't feeling like they can get by. People are feeling like they are struggling to meet the basics. And that is well into the middle class. Even though we are a poverty center, we are seeing this well into the upper income quintiles, and everybody feels like they're struggling.
0: Wow. All right. Lilaine Bigelow, glad you could be with us. Thank you so much.
1: Thank you for having me.
0: Ahead in the next hour of the CNN newsroom, a stunning new study on smartphone use and young teens. Coming up, we'll look at the research of how much more likely children could show symptoms of an eating disorder.
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1: Stanford University is apologizing after an office used AI to edit a photo used in a campus dining ad. The controversy has led some to question both the use of AI and how schools portray diversity on campuses. CNN's Jason Carroll has the story.
2: It may look harmless enough, photos showing smiling, racially diverse group of students eating together on campus, but it's the same photo which appeared in a Stanford University banner last week that has left some students outraged and raised questions about the abuse of AI. This is what the original 2024 photo really looks like. Again, take a look to see how it was altered. The Hispanic student replaced with an AI version of a black female student, while the other two students' features were altered.
3: I did feel pretty upset with the actions of the university.
2: Billy Ramirez, who was majoring in biology, is the student in the original photo. He says he first found out about the AI photo swap from a friend.
3: I don't think it's mainly about the discussion of me being swapped with like a black woman, but it's more about my Latino identity kind of being erased in that photo and how I pride myself in being Mexican.
2: The Stanford Review, an independent student newspaper, was the first to break the story.
4: I think this story was a perfect storm of abuse of AI, questions around diversity policies in universities.
5: The goal was diversity, and they strayed so far from it.
2: A university spokesperson said, "We have reviewed the matter and confirmed that AI was used to alter the image in violation of university policy. The banners with the image in question have been removed. Stanford's AI policy is clear. The use of AI in producing or altering images of Stanford people, events, research facilities, or achievements is strictly prohibited."
3: It's kind of unacceptable. You know, Stanford is a place where we have they actually pride themselves on having students from like over 60 different countries in their incoming class. Like they have diversity. They shouldn't need to fabricate it.
2: This isn't the first time universities have been caught altering photos in the name of diversity. Long before AI, in 2000, the University of Wisconsin-Madison was caught using Photoshop in an effort to make the school appear more diverse, while in 2019, York College of Pennsylvania was accused of doing the same.
5: It honestly doesn't seem that different than what has happened in the past. It's just a particular use in this age with AI that makes it so much easier to get to that point.
2: Ramirez says this experience has taught him an unexpected lesson.
3: Yeah, just a wake-up call for Stanford to increase its diversity rates, because if you pride yourself so much in diversity, you have to swap a student who's Hispanic into another race and gender to kind of showcase to the world it's diverse. Well, actually, like, you need to take action.
1: Our thanks to Jason Carroll for that. All right, the premiere of Saturday Night Live kicked off its 52nd season by poking fun at one of the big stories to come out of the Trump administration over this summer, the president's assistant, Natalie Harp.
6: I came in case you needed anything, because, baby boy, you've been a mama.
7: Beyonce, isn't she great? She's like the girl from Obsession, but blonde.
6: I'm kidding. I'm totally normal.
1: All right, New York Knicks star Jalen Brunson was the host. During his monologue, his world champion teammates made a surprise appearance to big cheers from the audience, because they were also in the audience. Hello again, everyone. Thank you so much for joining me. I'm Frederica Whitfield. All right, the midterm elections, which will decide control of the House and Senate, are now just 37 days away. And recent polls continue to show Democrats enjoying a lead over Republicans in their choice for Congress. Those polls also show Trump's approval rating at historic lows heading into a midterm election. This week, the Trump administration began rolling out government-funded ads featuring the president. In a new ad that just dropped called The Final Battle, the president vows to demolish and expel groups such as communists and warmongers.
8: And we will liberate America from these villains once and for all.
1: Joining me right now to talk about this and more on the upcoming midterms is Stephen Collinson. He is a CNN Politics senior reporter, and he just wrote an analysis piece for CNN.com headlined Trump's Odd Midterm Strategy: Give Voters the Opposite of What They Want. All right, Stephen, great to see you. So let's start with these new government ads by the Trump administration. Another part of the president's kind of odd midterm strategy, will you call it?
9: Yes, in some way, these ads are almost like a television version of much of the stuff you see on the president's Truth Social feed these days. I think the question about this ad particularly is that strapline it has, which says that it's paid for by U.S. government funds. And the question is this really a public service announcement, as the White House maintains, and which it says is squarely in the tradition of many such announcements by presidents like George W. Bush, going back all the way to Franklin Roosevelt, who issued such announcements pushing the cause for the war, obviously not on TV in those days. But that's the key question at issue here. The White House has issued a statement which is similar to one it issued about a previous ad, basically arguing that this is about reminding America what is important, that it doesn't cross the line into politics because the president isn't on the ballot. And it is an ad foreshadowing great patriotism. And that is why it is not doesn't transgress laws which say you shouldn't use taxpayer-funded money for political purposes. I think that is obviously a very subjective issue. You've already had Democrats and public groups, public citizen groups, arguing about previous ads that are thematically quite similar to this, that this is a flagrant abuse of the norms which stop politics and are supposed to separate politics and government. So I think the question is, are we going to see any action both from the ethics organizations within the government, which is questionable given the way that the president has purged such organizations, or will there be any response from Congress? And we've not seen much of that either in the first 2 years of the Trump administration.
1: Okay. And then on this, voters are saying it out loud, as are a few Republican elected officials, that they want the president to focus on some kitchen table issues. But he won't do it. I mean, Trump keeps talking about money pouring into the United States, but then not lowering any prices.
9: Yeah, so there was a very interesting set of CNN polls last week. And what they showed was that on many issues, principally on the economy, as you mentioned, on the price of groceries, the affordability of housing, the war in Iran, which is deeply unpopular, and growing public fears about artificial intelligence and the warnings from tech chiefs about the possible damaging impacts of that technology, they show that the president is on the opposite side of a majority of the public on these issues. People want more regulation. They're deeply against the war. And they don't agree with the president that we are in an economic golden age and that prices have come down across the board. So the positions the president has taken, if you were simply a political strategist in the Republican Party, he's not exactly giving his candidates a great deal to run on. And I think perhaps that's one reason why you are seeing these kind of ads. They're recreating this persona of the president as an all-powerful figure. Somebody, that is very attractive to his base voters. If those voters don't come out, the Republicans are really in deep trouble. Even though some of these adverts, you could say, actually could alienate the middle and moderate voters that the Republicans need to actually make a race of this in November.
1: I mean, is there a feeling that despite the president's messaging, GOP voters are losing confidence in the Trump's, Trump original campaign, promise that prices would come down, or that his war on Iran promise, gas prices will soon come down?
9: Yeah. Anecdotally, we've seen quite a lot of evidence of Trump voters turning against the president on these issues. Gas, of course, is an absolute fundamental one to many people, especially those who live outside the cities and have a lot of commuting to do to get to their jobs in their cars. In the polling, we're seeing increasing resistance to the Iran war among Republicans. And that is something, of course, that was core to President Trump's appeal, both in 2016 and as he made his big comeback to get a second non-consecutive term. Remember his second inaugural address last year. He said that his presidency, his second presidency, would be remembered for the wars that weren't fought. And yet, a year on, just over a year on, he is embroiled in a war in the Middle East that he's finding it very difficult to get out of, which is an experience that has been common to many Republican presidents over the and Democrats over the last 25 years.
1: Mm-hmm. Early voting is underway already in a few states and will soon start in others. Does the president and his fellow Republicans, I mean, do they have any confidence that they can actually turn things around quickly? Or is there a feeling that voters have pretty much made up their minds at this point, 37 days away?
9: Well, of course, a lot of voters have been experiencing these high gas prices all summer. That's a grinding experience that could tend to consolidate political feeling. And of course, when voting starts, the window for persuading any vulnerable or wavering voters, that starts to get a lot smaller. If you look, however, at some previous elections, the polling has shown that the president tends to tighten things as it gets closer to the election. So I think there is some hope, at least, that the polls will close a little bit and that they are underplaying the president's support. But that's one reason why it's absolutely vital why the voters that the president has got out in his two winning presidential elections and the voters that he is able to reach that other Republicans can't do come out and vote in November, get their early votes banked. And that, I think, is something the Republican campaigns are going to be banking on.
1: Mm-hmm. All right, Stephen Collinson, always great to have you. Thanks so much.
9: Thanks.
1: All right, new this hour, the U.S. Embassy in London is warning Americans in the U.K. to, quote, exercise caution and be mindful of personal security. It comes after British police say they thwarted what could have been an attack on an airbase used by U.S. forces in Fairford, England. Five men were arrested on suspicion of terror and explosive offenses. CNN's Nick Robertson is following the story.
10: The five men were detained in the early hours of the morning, and it does seem to be as a result of a tip-off from somebody who lived very local to the airbase here. Now, villagers have been telling us that the airbase had been on a lockdown. That's what they believe for the past week or so, because there was nobody, they said, coming off the base into the village. And they're used to seeing people, you know, service personnel in the village all the time. And when I asked a local councillor here who was involved in the evacuation of those 85 families who lived close to the base, close to where these five men were arrested and these three white vans seized and then investigated by the army bomb squad. When I asked him about the base being on lockdown, he said, yes, that there was extra vigilance. There'd been extra security around the base. In fact, he said that the IRGC, the Iranian High Military Command, had actually threatened RAF Fairford base by name just 5 weeks ago. Now, certainly, the police are not saying that this is linked to Iran. They're not saying the five men are linked to Iran at the moment. They are saying that they're being held on suspicion of terrorism offences. But the local councillor framing it this way, that it was very good that somebody in the village had been perceptive enough and had actually called into the police when they saw something that was out of the ordinary. The investigation's going on. And because these five men are now being held on suspicion of terrorism charges, they can be held for up to 2 weeks. While we've been standing here now, I heard what sounded like a controlled nature of the explosives that the police believe that they seized from the vehicles or the five men who've been detained. But it does appear as if the security of this base was helped by one of the local villagers spotting something out of the ordinary in the early hours of the morning.
1: All right. Nick Robertson, thanks so much. All right, new today, at least 30 people are dead after three separate mass shootings overnight in South Africa. Police said Sunday they are still hunting for suspects who opened fire at a bar in one of the incidents. The police commissioner said a business dispute may have been the motive for at least one of the shootings. South Africa has been experiencing a recent rise in violence across the country. Still to come, a coastal storm continues to batter the northeast of this country with wind and rain ahead. How this nor'easter is crippling air travel across the region. Plus, the competition is big, furry, and fiercely fun. Fat Bear Week is back, and we'll talk with an expert about the chunky contenders and what it takes to become the heavyweight champion.
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11: I would definitely like to think of myself as a mentor. I am often referred to by people in the community as the Papa.
12: What he's really good at is bringing people together. 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
11: I like that.
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11: I bridged a lot of people together, and I've built a lot of connections with these people and worked together. They've built memories together at a time where people needed something like it.
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7: Breaking news on the nor'easter that has been pummeling the East Coast. The storm has brought flooding, rain, and fierce winds to the region and now has turned deadly. Officials say one person was killed and 4 others, including 2 children, were injured in Brooklyn by fallen trees. CNN meteorologist Derek Van Dam brings us the latest on this powerful storm.
8: Frederica, even though our powerful early season nor'easter is slowly starting to lose its strength, its presence is still known. I mean, just look at the crashing waves here in Hull, Massachusetts. This has been the story over the past couple of days as the powerful northeasterly winds associated with the storm continue to churn up the Atlantic Ocean, push it towards the seawall. We've seen instances of some of those waves crashing up and over the seawall in Scituate, Massachusetts yesterday, making for dangerous and treacherous conditions. And speaking of that, we know how impactful this nor'easter has been, from transportation to airlines canceling flights, delaying flights, also canceling festivals and music events, all kinds of plans upended by this early season powerful nor'easter, which, by the way, for this to happen, there's some sea spray coming in from that angry ocean, getting our lens wet, right? And this is just really what we've been experiencing, because with this blinding rain that's been coming in and out, it has caused flash flooding in parts of Massachusetts. There was a wind gust of 70 miles an hour as my photojournalist wipes off the camera lens so we can broadcast to you. It has been powerful, and even though it wasn't a hurricane or a tropical storm, it had similar impacts to that, meaning the coastal flooding, the coastal erosion, the power outages, as well as the localized flooding that occurred. We're going to say goodbye and good riddance to this storm as it slowly churns off the East Coast in the coming days. We're not quite done with it just yet. There's still more wind, more rain for parts of southern New England, but the worst is behind us, and that's the good news. Frederica, back to you.
7: All right, a little bit of good news. Thank you, Derek. CNN meteorologist Melissa Nord is here. So what more can we expect in the hours ahead?
9: You know, it's a very long-lived storm. A lot of people are ready to, like, kick it to the curb. But, Frederica, it's not done yet, but it is starting to weaken. The pressure, which is a measurement of kind of the strength of some of these low-pressure systems, has been increasing, which is a sign that, yes, it's hit its peak strength. That pressure this morning was 986 millibars. Now it's up by 10 millibars. And it's actually worked its way south on to lower New Jersey. So we have seen that pressure drop, rather increasing a bit. But look at the rain, where it's pulling in a lot of deep moisture off the Atlantic. It's bringing this huge slug of rain onshore. That includes places like New York City, where there was a long-standing rain delay between the Yankees and the O's. And now they have said, we're canceling the game. We're not rescheduling because we're going into the playoff season. So that's unfortunate news for diehard fans that were out there. But that's going to make for a really messy evening there. And that huge area of more widespread rain pushes northeastward up through Connecticut, Rhode Island, and out towards Boston by first thing tomorrow morning. Speaking of Boston, they've been in a ground stop. We've not just seen delays from flights in the Northeast, but cancellations, those cancellations growing because of Boston's ground stop. But not as many delays, though, as you're looking at the Mid-Atlantic, where the winds have really been subsiding. The winds are now offshore there. Wind gusts as a whole have come down a lot from yesterday and this morning. We saw some of the peak wind gusts that were in excess of 70 to even 80 miles an hour. That peak wind gust, Montauk Point, New York, 81 mile per hour gust. So, you know, that's above hurricane strength, even though we're not talking about a hurricane and is a nor'easter in nature. Okay, here's the big area of rain. Even though the storm's weakening, it's a really messy overnight. And for some folks up near Boston, it's really messy tomorrow morning. You can see that tomorrow morning. But by the afternoon Monday, that rain lifts to the north, and it's just the coast of Maine. It's still dealing with that rain first thing on Tuesday morning. So still some gusty winds, still rain. We'll start off the week messy, but Frederica, we should see some improvement starting Tuesday.
7: All right, very good. Something to look forward to. Melissa Nord, appreciate it. 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
2: Testimony is set to resume on Monday in the murder trial of Caleb Flynn. The ex-American Idol contestant is accused of killing his wife. Last week, the jury heard from Caleb Flynn's former mistress, who testified about their affair. Prosecutors say texts between the two show a motive for why Flynn killed his wife back in February. CNN's Gene Casares catches us up on what else happened in court.
3: Prosecution had a full day on Friday of testimony. One witness, Special Agent Andrea Kensig, with the FBI, took the stand. She had done an extraction of Ashley Flynn's cell phone, and she found many things in it. One, she said that there was some frustration in the marriage between Ashley and her husband, Caleb. At one point,

0: relatively close to her murder. She had asked him where he was in a text, and he said that I'm worshiping. And she asked him, is it her? And the evidence has shown that she did know or potentially knew about the extramarital affair that he was having. At another point, the day before she was so brutally killed, the extraction of the phone showed that she went to Casey's General Store, which was also a gas station. She went to Goodwill. She went after that to a car wash to get the car done. And then in the afternoon, she went to Target, and then she went home. And she did not leave the house, and it was several hours later that she was actually murdered. We want to play for you a little bit about 14 hours after the killing. Her husband, Caleb Flynn, voluntarily went to the police department. They asked him a lot of questions. It was a lengthy interview. It was played for the jury. Take a listen.
1: And I didn't know what to do. I was scared. I didn't know what happened. I mean, I didn't do what I heard, but I didn't know. And then I got up, walked out, ran in the door, leading the garage is open. And I turned, went in the room, and said her name and grabbed her foot. And I said, Ashley, please, Ashley. And she didn't answer.
0: The prosecution's case in chief continues on Monday. We did hear in open court that they have another video to play to the jury, and it is a long one. Once the prosecution rests their case, the big question is, will the defense present a case? And will the defendant, Caleb Flynn himself, take the stand? Jean Casares, CNN, New York.
2: Jean, thank you so much. In North Korea, never before seen footage reveals the consequences of decades of living under Kim Jong-un, communist regime. CNN's Will Ripley shows us some of this rare access that captured the famine era hardship that few outsiders have witnessed. We should warn you, some of the images in Will's report are disturbing.
3: These are images the North Korean government does not want you to see. Far away from the showpiece capital, Pyongyang, inside the homes of everyday people struggling to survive during the darkest days of the North Korean famine in the 1990s.
4: And this child had the same old face than her grandmother. That struck me.
3: Kathy Zellweger is a Swiss aid worker who spent nearly 25 years running humanitarian programs in North Korea, 75 trips, 5 years living there. Foreign journalists have never been granted this kind of access, not even me on my 19 trips.
5: We're looking at them, but they're looking at us as well. Every time I try to take a picture of those girls, they run away.
6: What is it like to be born and to grow up in North Korea?
4: I think, you know, parents try their best to look after children well, but it's challenging, especially in the countryside, to provide.
7: 3,200 tons of rice arrived several days ago.
3: Kathy brought in massive shipments of food, but she still had to verify where it was going. Following the food took her deeper and deeper into North Korea.
8: There are thousands, if not tens of thousands, of North Koreans who are alive today who would be dead if it wasn't for the work that Kathy Zellweger did.
3: In later years, she could feel the government tightening its grip, especially after diplomacy with the U.S. fell apart and North Korea was no longer interested in engaging with the West.
4: The world control was used much more widely than before.
6: So you thought it was getting more restrictive and more controlling in more recent years?
4: Yeah.
9: Bye-bye. Can you say bye-bye?
3: Then suddenly the door slammed shut. Kathy often thinks about all the people she met, the people she may never see or hear from again. Will Ripley, CNN.
2: And still to come, new concerns about children and smartphones. A study now shows a link with higher risks of eating disorder. What parents should know about screens and body image.

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1: For many teens, getting a smartphone is a big step toward independence. But a new study is raising questions about whether that step may come with unexpected risks. It found 12-year-olds with phones are more likely to develop eating disorder symptoms by the age of 14. Joining us right now to discuss is Dr. Jason Nagata, Associate Professor of Pediatrics at the University of California, San Francisco. And he is a leading author of this study. Great to see you, Doctor.
2: Thanks for having me.
1: So what are the main findings of your research?
2: Well, exactly as you said, we followed 9,000 adolescents over 2 years and found that smartphone ownership at age 12 was linked with a higher risk of eating disorders 2 years later. And specifically, we found that there was twice the risk of individual tying their self-worth to their weight and a 67% higher risk of binge eating symptoms. So that's like overeating with loss of control and then feeling guilty about it afterwards.
1: So they're going to places or maybe social media where, you know, imaging is a big deal, or influencer, or interacting with people who are making them look at themselves differently. I mean, what's happening exactly?
2: Yeah, I think that a smartphone can put a world of appearance related content in a young person's pocket. So just as you mentioned, they're exposed to idealized bodies, constant social comparisons, and messages about weight and appearance. And I think that one thing that's really unique to social media is that they're not necessarily comparing themselves to other normal teens. These are influencers with heavily curated, filtered, AI-generated content that tends to make them feel worse about their bodies and self-esteem.
1: So what should we as parents do? I mean, you want them to have that sense of independence, or they need the telephone in order to communicate, you know, with you, whether it's, you know, coming and going to school, all that good stuff. But then how can we be instructive or helpful as parents so that some of the worst things that can happen don't happen, those things that you just described?
2: Yeah, that's a really great question. And I don't think that this study provides a magic answer for like when is the ideal age for everyone across the board to have a smartphone. So I don't think there's a magic age. I think it is a very individualized decision for each family. But I do think that it indicates some of the potential risks that especially young adolescents may be exposed to. So if families are going to introduce a smartphone at a younger age, like preteen years, I think it's important for them to kind of be aware of some of these additional risks and then provide additional guidance and guardrails for their preteens about phones. So I think it's just so important that when parents allow their kids to have smartphones, they really stay involved with their kids' digital lives. So they set age-appropriate boundaries, you know, potentially rules like limiting screen time at nighttime or during mealtime, and then just having regular open-ended conversations about any of the content that their kids may be seeing potentially related to body image or eating so that you can help guide them.
1: And what are some of those things that you need to look out for when, you know, that may be indicators that, you know, your child, you know, has some body image issues or is being influenced in the wrong way?
2: Yes. I will say that it's unfortunately body image concerns are quite common among teenagers. But at a point that a young person is really becoming distressed or preoccupied about their own body image in a way that they're weighing themselves frequently, they're really concerned about their eating or diet in a way that's really worsening their quality of life. Like maybe it's affecting their social relationships, maybe they're becoming obsessed about it, or maybe it's affecting their schoolwork or other performance. Or if you're just noticing that they're having big changes in their eating habits, like they're skipping meals, really restricting eating, or having big weight changes. Those are all potential red flags to follow up on.
1: All right. All great advice, Dr. Jason Nagata. Thank you so much.
2: Thanks for having me.
1: Straight ahead, an American zoo welcomes some VIPs from China. That's very important. Panda.

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1: This week's CNN Heroes Spotlight focuses on Uganda's first wildlife veterinarian. She has devoted her entire life to protecting endangered mountain gorillas by empowering their neighbors. Here she is in her own words.
2: The mountain gorillas used to be one of the most critically endangered species on Earth. When I first came out here as a vet student, I realized how intelligent they were, and I felt a really deep connection. And I was like, wow. I felt it was so important that they're protected. Guinea Impenetrable National Park is home to 43% of the world's endangered mountain gorillas. Bwindi is threatened by a lot of high human population growth. There's a lot of interaction between the gorillas and the people. We used to find that people were not hygienic. Gorillas were picking up preventable diseases, basically. And this made me realize that you couldn't protect the gorillas without improving the health of their human neighbors.
3: Gandhi.
4: Again.
2: We started the Village Health and Conservation Team approach in 2007. They do a lot of good work promoting health and hygiene practices. And now we're reaching over 10,000 households.
5: You can make each other sick.
6: Yeah.
5: But we're not making each other sick because you're clean.
2: Over time, we have seen huge changes. Having a clean toilet, hand washing station, a separate animal house. At the same time, we want to make sure that they're less dependent on the forest by finding them sustainable livelihoods. You cannot keep the gorillas healthy when people next to them are poor, hungry. It just can't work. We found out that the coffee farmers were not getting a fair market price and were still entering the forest to poach. So then we started to sell the coffee. We give them an above market price, and a donation from every bag goes to support community health, gorilla health and conservation education. This is showing people that we care about not just the gorillas, but we also care about them. Gorilla tourism has completely transformed the lives of the people here, and engaging local communities is our way of making sure that gorillas are being protected. I always get very excited when I hear that baby mountain gorilla has been born. And as long as the communities see the gorillas as their future, the numbers are going to keep growing.

0: survival.
1: Next Sunday at 8 on CNN.
2: After a journey that covered nearly 8,000 miles, two very special guests have arrived at Zoo Atlanta and are already stealing hearts even before settling into their new home. The giant pandas, a male and a female, are on loan from China as part of Beijing's long tradition of panda diplomacy, which dates back to 1972. They are the third pair of pandas to arrive in the U.S. in the past 2 years. They'll spend about a month in quarantine before meeting the public. All right, Fat Bear Week is underway in Alaska, where size really does matter. 16 brown bears started the competition, including last year's champion, Chunk, who was knocked out of the competition in this first round, busting brackets all over the world. All right, this is a live look at Katmai National Park, where the brown bears bulk up on salmon to prepare for winter hibernation. And fans around the world get to decide who packs on the most pounds, hence this contest of Fat Bear Week. This year, there's a twist. For the first time, entire bear families are actually competing together. Joining us right now is morning news host and business reporter for Alaska Public Media, Ava White. Ava, good to see you. So let's start with the obvious question. I mean, Chunk had it, you know, last year. What happened? Why is it now out of contention?
3: I was going to say it's stiff competition, but it's just really bulk competition. Chunk is just a big bear. You look at his before and after pictures, and he was big before he started bulking up for the winter. So
2: oh my gosh.
3: I don't really know what happened there.
2: That looks uncomfortable.
3: You know, all the... Yeah, right. But all of the bears just have different stories, and I think every year it's just, you know, whatever resonates with the people. And... Yeah. Yeah, I was surprised to see him go so early on. But
2: Oh my goodness. So that means others are a little bit more charismatic, or the other ones are just bigger, you know. And by the way, how do they get these names? Marshmallow, Chunk? Who did that?
3: So the Park Service told me that there used to be a position that essentially like gave names to the bears, but they stopped doing that about 10 years ago. So the bears that have names have been around for a really long time, and there's still two left in the running. We've got Bucky and Backpack still. So the ones with the numbers are, I don't know about newer bears, but they are essentially newer bears and they just don't have names yet. But it's essentially, just how big the bears get from the beginning to now. Wow. So part of it's the story, but Fat Bear Week is all about just celebrating.
2: Yeah, and then people are watching, you know, they're viewing these bears. I mean, they're watching their eating habits. They're watching how, you know, I guess they cohabitate, you know. We were just looking at live shot, how they kind of cohabitate with the ducks and you know, fowl that are kind of swimming around them waiting for, I guess, trying to catch some fish that the bear didn't get. But, you know, what has this fascination been like?
3: Every year... Well, the bears broke the internet this year on the first day of voting, which was really fun. But just like the bears, it kind of seems like the competition just gets more fans every year. I've gotten to talk to fans from all over the world. It seems like there's a lot of fans down south that love Fat Bear Week. And I think part of it is like a fascination just like with the outdoors. Alaska, we're really lucky to just have mountains and animals and critters. Like, I don't know, I can walk to the trails 10 minutes from my house, but it's just I think an escape, but also allows people to connect with the outdoors that they might not have access to wherever they live.
2: So I do want to ask you a little bit more about the you know, remaining two contenders, but before we get to that part, you know, what about this bear family?
3: Yeah, so Bear 132, it's a mama and her three spring cubs, and I had a fan, she was like, they just look like little meatballs, and they really do. But the mamas have to work even harder to pack on weight throughout the summer because they have three offspring to take care of, and we all know moms work really hard, and bear moms are no different. They also have to nurse their youth throughout the summer. So, yeah, I don't know. It's just a celebration, I think, of how much work the mama bears have to put in. So it was really sweet to see them included this year.
2: That is sweet. So then tell me about the, you know, these two, I guess, are they the finalists? Did we say that?
3: We have four finalists. So
2: four finalists.
3: We got 164 Bucky and 910. Mm-hmm. And I don't know exactly who's going up against each other. I haven't looked. But 164 Bucky and 910. Bucky is just a big bear. Big guy. And kind of like Chunk, you look at his before and after pictures, and he is just big, big before, big now. 910, she adopted a bear earlier on, if I remember correctly.
2: Really?
3: And, no, sorry, she didn't adopt a bear, but she's an auntie bear, and she is a legacy bear. Like I said, she's just a fat bear. We got family 132, the three meatball cubs. And then we got bear 89 backpack, who I think, I'm not going to like make any predictions, but he seems to kind of be a fan favorite. He's won every bracket he's been in. He's won by more than 100,000 votes. So people love backpack. And he got his name because he used to ride on his mom's back when he was a cub.
2: Oh, that's so cute. And I mean, there are, you know, degrees of plumpness, shall we say. Everyone carries their weight a little differently, and I wonder if that's kind of one of the distinctions of these bears. You know, do some, you know, seem to like the ones that are very, you know, heavy, kind of in, you know, the neck area or in the torso area or, you know, further down.
3: It's all the bellies.
2: It's all the bellies.
3: It seems like it's like the bellies and the butts. I see. Yeah. I've been like scrolling on TikTok, and I see a lot of like, I don't know. It kind of reminds me of like corgis. You know, people are obsessed with corgi butts. People are obsessed with fat bear butts. So, kind of the whole, I don't know.
2: You want to make a prediction?
3: And just,
2: you know, of these, of the final, you know, final four, I guess, you want to make a prediction on what people seem to be, you know, gravitating toward the most? What they seem to be, I guess,
3: I think,
2: what they find most appealing.
3: Yeah, I think if Backpack keeps up how the votes are going, I think he's looking pretty promising. And just his story is so sweet. It's hard to look past a bear that got his name because he was just clinging onto his mama. It's so sweet.
2: Oh, it is cute. All right. Well, we're going to all continue to, you know, just gaze and watch. And I don't know why this is so relaxing, but it is, you know, it's relaxing watching these, you know, brown bear, you know, either dive for the salmon or sit there and chew, or sometimes they look like they're just kind of drifting with the current. It's been fun to watch.
3: Yeah.
2: And even more so now that we know it's Fat Bear Week and it's a competition and all. Ava White, thank you so much.
3: Thank you.
2: All right, from fat bears to the big flavors. Yes. The big flavors on the plate. Chef David Chang is heading to Texas for his next food adventure. This week, Dave and comedian Cristela Alonso follow local leads and discover new twists on old classics. Watch The Detour with David Chang tonight, 9 o'clock. We're on CNN and streaming next day with an all-access subscription. Thanks so much for joining us today. I'm Frederica Whitfield. CNN Newsroom continues with Omar Jimenez right now.

0: Welcome to the CNN Newsroom, everyone. I'm Omar Jimenez in New York. Tonight, an investigation is underway after British police arrested five men for suspected preparation of a terrorist act and explosives offenses. The men were arrested near an airbase in England used by U.S. forces, specifically B-1 bombers involved in targeting Iran. CNN international diplomatic editor Nick Robertson has more on this incident. Nick?
1: The five men were detained in the early hours of the morning, and it does seem to be as a result of a tip-off from somebody who lived very local to the airbase here. Now, villagers have been telling us that the airbase had been on a lockdown. That's what they believe for the past week or so, because there was nobody, they said, coming off the base into the village. And they're used to seeing people, you know, service personnel in the village all the time. And when I asked a local councillor here who was involved in the evacuation of those 85 families who lived close to the base, close to where these five men were arrested and these three white vans seized and then investigated by the Army Bomb Squad. When I asked him about the base being on lockdown, he said, yes, that there was extra vigilance. There'd been extra security around the base. In fact, he said that the IRGC, the Iranian High Military Command, had actually threatened RAF Fairford base by name just 5 weeks ago. Now, certainly the police are not saying that this is linked to Iran. They're not saying the five men are linked to Iran at the moment. They are saying that they're being held on suspicion of terrorism offences. But the local councillor framing it this way, that it was very good that somebody in the village had been perceptive enough and had actually called into the police when they saw something that was out of the ordinary. The investigation's going on. And because these five men are now being held on suspicion of terrorism charges, they can be held for up to 2 weeks. While we've been standing here now, I heard what sounded like a controlled detonation coming from the direction of the airbase, but there's very little information about the nature of the explosives that the police believe that they seized from the vehicles or the five men who've been detained. But it does appear as if the security of this base was helped by one of the local villagers spotting something out of the ordinary in the early hours of the morning.
0: All right, Nick Robertson, appreciate it. A whole lot more to learn here. I want to bring in CNN national security analyst Peter Bergen. He's also vice president for global studies and fellows at New America and author of the new book, All the President's Wars, 25 Years of America's War on Terror. So, Peter, as you look at this incident, including trucks filled with explosives, it seems to have the hallmarks of a potential terrorist attack, though there's a lot we don't know. What do you see in the details that have come out so far?
2: If it acts like a duck and walks like a duck, it's probably a duck. I mean, there's a lot of things we don't know. We don't really know who these people are. The British police tend to be very tight-lipped, more tight-lipped than the Americans might be in a case like this. The fact that we saw the robot looking at these white vans, looking for explosives, the fact that, as Nick was reporting, they're being held on terrorism charges. And this really comes in the context of quite a number of incidents in the United Kingdom linked to Iran. There were a group of Iranian nationals arrested earlier who were planning to allegedly attack the Israeli embassy in the UK. All of this is in the context, of course, of the February 28th war against Iran. The UK was not part of that war at the beginning, but did agree to allow some U.S. flights flying from this particular base. And as Nick also reported, I mean, you know, the Iranians have actually I grew up in England and I'd never heard of this base. It's not a particularly well-known base, but apparently it is a base where major American bombers do fly from. But, the context is a number of terrorist incidents plotted or actually happening in the UK. Relatively small level incidents. There was an Iranian journalist who the Iranian regime doesn't like, who was stabbed in 2024. And so we've seen this pattern of Iranian dissidents, Jewish targets being targeted in the UK in the past. And so this would be upping the ante to try and attack a US base with explosives, but it wouldn't be coming out of nowhere.
0: And as you were talking about it, Nick Robertson in his report talked about how in July, Iran had warned the British government that any base used to launch attacks on Iran is a legitimate target for Iranian forces. And you laid out some of the threat environment that we've previously seen between Iran and some threats or attacks that have happened on British soil. Again, still we're waiting to find out in this particular instance. But is the potential for an attack on a base like this something that is largely a part of the national security posturing, defense-wise? Are there other targets that someone like the UK, again, who's not maybe directly involved in the fighting, is having to consider, knowing that they are allowing, in this case, U.S. forces to use an airport for attacks?
2: Yeah, we also saw attacks on Jewish community ambulances in London earlier this year, and a mysterious group that no one had ever heard of before claimed responsibility or was assigned responsibility. It's the view of the British government officially that this group isn't really a real group, but it's a kind of organized by the Quds Force of the Islamic Revolutionary Guard Corps in Iran. And so it's not simply just military targets. It's also the fact that Jewish targets have been attacked. This allegation of an attack potentially against the Iranian embassy, and also more broadly, Iranian dissidents and Iranian media that Iran doesn't like.
0: You know, President Trump has said the United States and the United Kingdom had these men under investigation for a long time. I'm talking about the ones most recently arrested here, and that they were looking to do big damage, as he put it. What more do we know about that, and what does that characterization say to you, if anything?
2: Well, I mean, judging by Nick's report, that doesn't seem like totally accurate, because Nick's report seemed to indicate that this sort of came from a tip that was pretty recent. Maybe there was, again, the British tend to be very tight-lipped about these investigations. So I don't really know. I don't really know what President Trump's referring to.
0: You know, Iran's hostile activity, as you've talked about, goes back decades in Britain, but it has escalated obviously since the Iran war began. You laid out some of those examples as well, but given that the war is unresolved to this point, how much does this incident speak to what could happen at U.S. military interests in the UK and elsewhere? Do you anticipate this changing again the counterterrorism posturing at hard targets in other locations?
2: Very possibly. I mean, the fact that this particular base was called out by name by the Iranians obviously indicates a very specific desire. And from a, you know, sort of international legal perspective, it is a military target and it's carrying out strikes against Iran. So from a sort of international law perspective, it's not unreasonable for the Iranians to say it's a military target and we plan to attack it. Now, there are other, of course, plenty of other U.S. military targets in Europe that may not be directly involved in the Iran war or may be indirectly involved. And we've seen throughout all over Europe and lots of countries recently since the beginning of the war on February 28th, this mysterious Iranian terrorist group trying to carry out plots in various European countries. So, I think it's not unreasonable to expect that you might see attempts at other American military bases in Europe, given what we've already seen since the war began.
0: Sure. Details still thin on this particular case, but Peter Bergen, really appreciate you being here and bringing us some good context here. Thank you for taking the time.
2: Thank you, sir.
0: All right, still to come this hour as well, we want to keep you updated on the flooding across several states in the U.S. This is a live picture in Seaside, New Jersey. It does not look like a fun day at the beach, but several states are looking like this as this rare September nor'easter hovers. We're going to tell you when the rain is expected to finally stop. Plus, the panda party is down in Atlanta. A FedEx flight carrying two pandas from China arrives at Zoo Atlanta. We'll bring you those cute details. And then later, following calls for AI regulations and guardrails, Anthropic CEO Dario Amodei is having dinner with the president tonight. We'll bring you details there. You're in the CNN newsroom.

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1: We've seen powerful waves, daring water rescues, and even more rain ahead. A deadly nor'easter that has been drenching several states on the East Coast is slowly starting to lose strength, but its presence is still being felt. In New York City, for example, one person was killed and four people, including two children, were injured Saturday in separate instances after high winds knocked down trees. You can see some of what we've seen in the New York City area there. And then North Carolina has activated an emergency ferry service to move residents off Hatteras Island after damage to crucial Highway 12 left them with no access to or from the island. And then off the coast of Massachusetts, the wind and rain were so strong, wooden wreckage that was believed to be from an 1884 shipwreck, I'm talking the year, 1884 shipwreck, washed ashore. Tens of thousands are also without power, but you can see it there, pretty incredible. But tens of thousands, meanwhile, are without power, and the storm is still disrupting air travel. CNN's Derek Van Dam is tracking the latest in Massachusetts with a look at what conditions are like right now. Derek, what are you seeing?
2: Omar, this is what we've been experiencing the entire duration of our coverage with this powerful nor'easter. It has pushed up the Atlantic Ocean with its powerful winds from the northeast that clocked at times 70 miles per hour in Barnstable County near the Cape of Massachusetts. We are in Hall, Massachusetts. This area really no stranger to these powerful coastal low pressure systems, but to have a nor'easter in the month of September is relatively rare. And it has been so disruptive for so many plans, not only knocking out power for over 100,000 customers this weekend, but canceling music festivals, canceling concerts, relocating sporting events. And also the impacts on travel has been significant. I mean, we know trying to get in and out of airports here along the eastern seaboard, specifically into southern New England and into the mid-Atlantic, has been very challenging with cancellations and delays in the thousands. Now, as we go forward in time, there's some good news out of this because we're starting to lose strength from this storm. So as we go through future high tide cycles, I don't believe that we will have as impactful of a storm surge component from this because we're losing the wind component as the hours pass by. But we still need to take this storm seriously. There's still a lot of energy in the ocean. Stay away from the coast if possible. Avoid traveling. Let's just kind of ride this one out together, right, Omar? I think the worst is behind us. We'll say goodbye and good riddance to this storm once it finally moves off the East Coast by the early parts of this upcoming work week. Omar, back to you.
1: Derek Van Dam, appreciate it. Yeah, almost out of it, but still some very serious conditions in a lot of places, which is a lot of what meteorologist Melissa Nord is tracking the storm's latest movements as well. So where is the storm right now? What are we looking at in the days to come here?
3: Well, Omar, what's interesting is the center of this is actually on New Jersey's shoreline and actually inland. So I pulled up a new view, which is a picture from space from one of our visible satellites. And you can see the clouds swirling around. And the center of this thing is actually right about here over lower New Jersey. So we're tracking that right now, and the winds around it are going counterclockwise. So it's on the northern side of this system, through Philadelphia, New York City, Long Island, where we have more of this onshore wind, and that's pulling in a lot of moisture. So the Yankees game today and the O's was canceled. We've got wild card games starting on Tuesday, and they moved the time of that game forward to try to get it in. Well, the rain moved in. The rain's not going to be stopping, so they had to cancel that game. And there's a lot more rain to come in the hours as we move towards sunset and overnight tonight. You can see some of the estimated rainfall amounts since first thing on Friday morning. Some of these places, 4 or 5 inches. I've seen some rain gauge reports of 6 and 7 inches, but it was spread out over several days. And for that reason, we didn't see the extent of flash flooding we could have seen with this nor'easter had everything come in a 12-hour window. A lot of rain moving on shore, really messy along Long Island as well. And big picture, this storm's going to be moving up the eastern seaboard. And that means by tomorrow morning, things are looking really wet and still gusty in a place like Boston, which has seen over 300 cancellations of flights, 300 delayed flights today. Current delay on average is over 200 minutes at Boston Logan Airport, LaGuardia, over 2 hours of ground delays on average there. Winds have come down a bit. So our peak wind gusts, we saw some 70 and 80 mile per hour gusts. The winds this afternoon have been about 30 to 40 miles an hour. We'll see those wind gusts for the overnight could top about 30, 35 miles an hour, but should improve into tomorrow as well. Omar.
1: All right. Good to see some improvements, but still a lot going on. Melissa Nord, really appreciate it. We will continue to monitor the storm throughout the hour. But if you get antsy in the meantime, you can check on it, too, 24/7. 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All right. Also, Atlanta received a special delivery early this morning. Two pandas from China. We're going to have details on the Panda Express flight and the diplomacy behind it. Also important. 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

0: Hard work deserves the easy comfort of John Deere and Skechers.
1: Two giant pandas. They've traveled halfway around the world in a 16-hour flight to arrive at Zoo Atlanta. The very special guests on loan from China got here this morning at Hartsfield-Jackson International Airport, and they are already stealing hearts. But what else did you expect? The pandas were transported to Zoo Atlanta in large crates loaded into a FedEx truck, properly decorated here, with a police escort. They arrived at the zoo where they will be in a routine quarantine period of about a month. The male panda, named Ping Ping, and the female, named Fu Shuang, were sent to the United States as part of Beijing's long tradition of panda diplomacy dating back to 1972. CNN's David Culver is with us now. And David, look, you've covered this back and forth diplomacy for a while now, and the arrival of these pandas comes at really a crucial time for U.S.-China relations. How do the pandas actually help with diplomacy between the United States and China?
2: It's strange, Omar, that you look at these creatures and you realize they tend to now be this strange barometer of where the U.S.-China relationship sits right now. I think the fact that two have arrived is indicative of a positive thing. I go back to late 2023, and it was just after the Smithsonian National Zoo in Washington had sent their three giant pandas back to China, and it was looking like the U.S. was going to have zero giant pandas left. And that's down from a height of a decade ago of about 15 giant pandas. So we're now sitting about six. So perhaps if you want to equate that to where the relationship is between the two countries, you know, maybe it's on its way back towards more positive footing. But you got to take that aside, and you have to look at the reality that this does not just happen overnight. I mean, I think folks were waking up and probably scrolling and saw the alerts and said, oh my goodness, this is a surprise.

0: But no, these are months, if not years, in the making. And we were there when the 2024 send-off was taking place for the two pandas that are now at the National Zoo in Washington. And you get a sense of just how involved both sides are. I mean, it's not only politically heavily layered, but from a scientific perspective, you've got folks who are on both sides trying to make sure that, first of all, this pair is going to work, that they're going to get along, that genetically there won't be any issues, that health-wise they're going to be okay, and that hopefully they can reproduce. Again, all of this for the sake of science. But then from just a zoo perspective of wanting to attract visitors, giant pandas tend to be the number one attraction at zoos that are fortunate enough to house them. So it's quite important for them to be able to sustain numbers and bring people in. From a diplomatic perspective, though, Omar, I think this is something that obviously suggests that the U.S. and China are in some sort of maybe stable ground footing at this moment. When you look at how other countries have had it recently, take Japan, for example, they had to send back their two giant pandas earlier this year amidst some comments that were made over Taiwan, a sensitive issue for China and its sovereignty.
1: Mm. The panda barometer, I like it. I think we can find ways to incorporate that in because, to your point, it has fluctuated, the number of them, over the years. And for those that don't know, I mean, I mentioned it in the intro, you've lived and reported for several years in China. And how do people there feel when China sends pandas to the United States?
0: Oh, my gosh. It's incredibly emotional. I remember when we were doing our whole story documentary on Operation Panda, and we were there at 6 a.m. at one of the camp bases, the research camps, and there was a massive crowd of people. And as soon as the base opened, you had people sprinting towards their favorite pandas because they have dozens to choose from at some of those locations. And it gives you a sense of just how prized and beloved they are amongst the Chinese population. And you also see that when there's a send-off, there can be a lot of emotions tied to it. Interestingly enough, when I look at the pair that has just arrived in Atlanta, you have Ping Ping and Fu Shuang. Both of them were born in 2020. Now, Omar, when we talk about the relationship between the U.S. and China, I think you could argue, and I was living there at the time, that it was at its lowest point because of the COVID outbreak. Both of these pandas happened to be born in the midst of the outbreak. In fact, I think it was Ping Ping that was born on the same day that the final U.S. state announced its COVID case. So it shows you just at the time what was going on. And now, of course, you have these pandas here. They have done their time in quarantine, as have many folks, myself included, across the globe. And now they're in this space where perhaps they're echoing in this new era between the two countries. But too early to be too sure about that.
1: Sure. It's incredible how much goes into what will be just a very cute experience for people just going to the zoo. So much leading up to those moments. Yeah. David Culver, really appreciate you taking the time. Good to see you. Everyone else, we'll be right back.

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1: Next Sunday at 8 on CNN.
2: President Trump will host the CEO and co-founder of AI company Anthropic tonight at the White House. This will be the first meeting between the president and Dario Amodei, who is among the AI executives calling for a slowdown of artificial intelligence development after a series of AI security breaches. Now, President Trump has criticized concerns over AI safety, calling them a hoax. Polling, though, finds that many Americans are turning against AI technology, with many expressing fear and concern about it. CNN chief data analyst Harry Enten runs the numbers. Harry?
3: Hey there, Omar. Happy Sunday to you. Yet another rainy day in here in New York City. What is going on? Why is a nor'easter happening this early? Anyway, I'm going to put aside my weather camp days back from State College, Pennsylvania. We're talking about AI today. And, you know, one of the most interesting sort of developments of the 2026 campaign is the emergence of AI as an issue and many politicians going against AI. And there's a clear reason for it. And that is because of the voters, the American people are changing their minds on AI. I mean, just look at this trend line just over the last 2+ years or so, back from 2024 to now. You know, back in 2024, AI, you know, it wasn't so hot to trot, but it wasn't so negative either, right? It stood at -3 points in terms of its net favorability rate. And that's favorable minus unfavorable. But look at this decline. In just over 2 years' time, now -23 points. That's a movement against AI of 20 points, Omar. That is no bueno. But how did this happen? Well, when you dig in by party, you really see an interesting trend developing, and one in which we've seen a complete switcheroo. Take a look at this. Okay, if you look at AI by party, the net favorability of AI by party, back in 2024, Democrats were 22 points more likely on the net favorability scale to view AI in the positive than the negative. The net favorability among Democrats stood at +7 points, among Republicans at -15 points. Now look at this. Democrats have completely gone the other way on AI. The numbers have absolutely plummeted more than 6 feet under. Now it's -36 points in terms of the net favorability among Democrats. That is a shift, Omar, if I'm doing my math correctly, of 43 points in the negative direction. Republicans, on the other hand, while they're still in, well, my case, I drew it as purple, the -8, they're in the negative. You can see, though, that the number has actually shifted more towards the positive territory. Republicans are slightly more likely to view AI positively now than they did back in 2024. Now, this is, I think, partially because of President Trump sort of embracing AI. And normally Republicans, of course, will follow the leader on this particular issue. But this dramatic drop among Democrats, what is going on there? Well, if you take a look at the broader measure in terms of how Democrats view AI, either good or bad for society, I really think it's illuminating. Okay, take a look. Dems' thoughts on AI for society. You know, you go back to 2023 in Fox News polling, the plurality of Democrats said that AI was, in fact, good for society, 46%, bad for society at 38%. But that good number, that good percentage, absolutely plummeted. Now it's just 28% who say that AI is, in fact, good for society. That bad percentage rocketed up. We're talking about a jump of 25 points from 38% to 63%. So the bad has gone from a minority to now a clear majority of Democrats who say that AI is in fact bad for society. Now, if you've been following along, my dear friends, you might have noticed that I didn't cover independence. And you know what? I don't actually have a slide for independence, but you know what? I have it up here anyway. How have independents changed on AI? Well, you know, back in 2024, the net favorability among independents for AI was zero. That is, as many independents viewed it favorably as unfavorably. Now, it's -31 points among independents. So what we've seen is Republicans actually becoming slightly more favorable towards AI, but independents and Democrats running away from it. And I think that's why we're going to see those independents playing a key role in the general election and politicians, how they're going to maneuver around AI. Well, looks to me again, Omar, my time is up. But happy Sunday. Go Bills.
2: Honestly, I thought you were just going to keep going. I wouldn't have stopped you if you did. Harry Enten, good to see you as always. All right, meanwhile, it's going to be one of the most closely watched races this November. After the break, we're going to talk about how California voters feel over the two people running to be their next governor and what those candidates need to do to sway those voters. We'll get into it. You're in the CNN newsroom.

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2: We are just 37 days from Election Day. It's coming quick, folks. And one of the most closely watched races is happening in the nation's most populous state. California Governor Gavin Newsom is ending his second and final term at a pivotal moment for the Democratic Party. In the running to replace him, Democrat Javier Becerra, a former Health and Human Services Secretary during the Biden administration, and Republican Steve Hilton, a British-American politician and former Fox News host. Then you look at the polling. New polling out this week from UC Berkeley shows Becerra widening his lead over Hilton. It shows Becerra with a 25-point advantage, which is an increase of 7 from his 18-point lead the poll showed in August. So let's talk about all of this with CNN's Alex Michelson, correspondent and anchor of The Story Is with Alex Michelson. Good to see you, man. So let's start with Becerra. He's leading in the poll pretty handily at this point, but it still shows that 40% of voters view him unfavorably. So how does that impact his chances of becoming governor and what that actually looks like if he gets that job done?
3: Well, it might not, because the number that matters the most is that the state has twice as many Democrats as Republicans. So in order for Steve Hilton to win as governor, he's got to convince Democrats and Democrat-leaning independents to back him over the Democrat in the race. Now, there's no question that Californians are not thrilled with the status quo. The state has the highest gas prices in the country, the most homeless people, among the worst cost of living issues. The question is, who's to blame? Is it the Republicans in Washington who control every branch of government in Washington, the federal level, or the Democrats at the state level who control every branch of the state government and have for about 20 years? And right now, voters seem to be blaming the federal government and the Trump administration, who frankly is on TV way more and in their people's social media feeds way more than the state government.
2: And it's an interesting dynamic and breakdown. It's some of what, and I know you've spoken to him before, Congressman Kevin Kiley was talking about yesterday. We had him on the show, sort of who are people going to blame more, the state government or the federal government, for what I think is fair to say is a lot of unhappiness generally in the voting base. You were at a Hilton rally, though, yesterday, and you got the chance to speak to some of the voters there. What did they tell you?
3: Well, it was interesting because we saw this very dynamic at play. We went to a Hilton rally, and then afterwards, we went to a farmer's market where we talked to more Democrats. So the first two folks you're going to hear from are more conservative-leaning Hilton supporters, and the last individual is a Democrat. Take a listen.
4: I'm looking for someone to clean up the city, clean up the state. I mean, I see a lot of problems with high taxes, continuing to get high taxes. I see a lot of uncertainty as to where our future is going.
5: I think California's in a heap of trouble. You know, I'm really concerned about my children, my grandchildren, and as one of the largest economies, you know, in the nation, I'm really concerned about California and California's future.
6: I can't buy into. It just sounds too idealistic, and I'm not happy about Becerra either, but you know, it's again, you know, you got to pick one or the other.
3: And at that farmer's market, when we talked to the Democrats, they all said that because Hilton was endorsed by Donald Trump, that's a deal breaker. They can't get beyond that. And it doesn't matter what else he's saying.
2: It's fascinating, especially as Republicans across the country are wrestling with that very dynamic as the president's approval rating has dipped. It's something Republicans and voters are having to deal with on the campaign trail. You know, we've got the California governor's debate hosted by CNN on Wednesday. I guess we heard some of the issues there, but what do you expect the big issues that will be addressed will be once that debate starts?
3: Well, our current governor, Gavin Newsom, likes to talk about the fact that the future starts here and that California is the nation's coming attractions in terms of issues. So let's think about the biggest issues the nation is grappling right now. You've been talking a lot this hour about AI. All the AI companies are based in California. And what will the state regulation be that could influence other states around the country? That's one of the biggest issues. Cost of living, one of the biggest issues around the country. Housing affordability. How do we build? That's likely going to be one of the most important issues. You see that as the top issue among California right now. But you also see that number, 37%, the second most important issue, fighting Trump administration policies. That's the big challenge for Steve Hilton, because that shows that there are a lot of folks, despite all of the state issues, that are driven by that national issue. And unless Steve Hilton can make major inroads on that, he does not have a good chance at being the next governor of California.
2: Alex Michelson, the best at-home setup at the network. Appreciate you being here. Good to see you. And be sure for all of you to tune in and catch the CNN special event, the California Governor Debate, moderated by Jake Tapper and Dana Bash, Wednesday at 9 p.m. Eastern and streaming live on the CNN app with an all-access subscription. Should be good. Meanwhile, though, it's the final countdown of the race we've all been following, and we are not talking about the midterms. Countdown to the crowning of the 2026 Fat Bear Champion. Yes, you heard that right. We got details on who is in the finals next. You're in the CNN newsroom.

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1: We are now just 2 days away from crowning this year's champion of Fat Bear Week, the annual competition organized by Explore.org and Alaska's Katmai National Park. Celebrates brown bears as they gorge on salmon, like this, and pack on essential pounds. This is essential for the winter. This year's contest is now down to four chunky contestants. The final two will be chosen tomorrow after hundreds of thousands of votes have been cast and a defending champ has been dethroned. We got a lot of analysis here, though. So I want to bring in founder of Fat Bear Week, Michael Fitz. So, Michael, lay it out for us. What are the standings right now? What are we looking at?
2: Well, tomorrow there's two semifinal matches. We have the bear 132, who is a mother who is raising three first-year cubs. And then she's paired up against number 910, who is another female bear, but she didn't have cubs this year. So two successful moms at Brooks River. On the other side is a competition between two very large adult males. One happens to be number 89 Backpack. He's about a 20-year-old adult male. The other one is not even 10 years old, but he's one of the largest and most dominant bears on the river. He's often nicknamed Bucky, and he's one of the upcoming young bears at the river.
1: Yeah, you know what? Let's just lean into the full sports analysis vibe of this, because let's talk about Bucky, because one of the biggest surprises of this year's contest, too, I think, Bear 164 Bucky, as you just talked about, but shocked everyone by dethroning last year's champion, Chunk. Did you see this upset coming? Was there anything in the tea leaves leading up to it?
2: You know, each year Fat Bear Week gets more unpredictable. It wasn't so much as a surprise that Chunk lost, but I thought that match would be more competitive than it was, certainly.
1: You look, anything can happen. It's not quite March Madness, but it's got similar vibes here. Upsets all around. And, you know, look, this is a contest. It's a fun way to sort of celebrate these cute bears. But at its core, this is about survival. So can you just explain a little bit about what's happening literally as the bears are preparing for winter here?
2: Yeah, bears hibernate in winter. So the brown bears in Katmai National Park, they're not active year-round. They go into their dens. They survive on their body fat. So the fuel that powers their winter survival is body fat. So they need to eat about a year's worth of food or in around 6 months' time in order to survive that period of starvation, essentially. It means different things for different bears. You know, a big adult male that we talked about Bucky, we talked about Backpack. They need to come out of the den healthy because they might be looking to compete for mating opportunities come late spring. But it means something different for those mother bears. 132, she's going to have three yearlings probably going into the den coming out next year. She's going to need body fat reserves to nurse those cubs coming out of the den. And then number 910, she could actually give birth in the den this winter and lactate. So that's an amazing feat of brown bears. The only mammals that can give birth and lactate while they're hibernating. So she needs those fat reserves, not only for her own survival, but potentially because she's going to bring a new family into the world.
1: See, that's why I had to make sure I got that question in so people can know the seriousness behind it. And there are some real processes going on, but I'm going to get back to a sports question, a sports style question on this, because voting gets back going tomorrow. And look, anything can happen. I think we've established that already. Who are you watching to take home the crown Tuesday and why?
2: Oh, you know, I think number 910 just has the edge just because, you know, she's on the, at least on that female side because she didn't have cubs this year. But I do want people to consider number 132 because her success is reflected in the size of her cubs. So it's just not like mama bear is there and we should only consider her story. She probably has 200 pounds of cubs trailing behind her. So that's something that people should consider in their vote. Then on that, you know, with the males, I don't know if Backpack will win. I would like him to, though. He was really the first bear that taught me about toughness and resilience in bears. He had a tough go at it when he was a yearling. He had a severe sprain or a fracture. We don't really know, but he limped all summer as a yearling cub back in 2007 when I first saw him. And he powered through that. Now he's a very big, successful adult male at Brooks River. His before and after photos look great. He's not the biggest bear in the river, but Fat Bear Week isn't just about body mass. It's also about considering the stories of those individuals.
1: Honestly, you could plug this right into any college football playoffs, any basketball playoffs. The metaphors are all there. Taught you about toughness and resilience. You taught me a lot, too. Michael Fitz, appreciate you taking the time. Good to see you.
2: You're welcome. Happy Panther Week.
1: There we go. Another hour of CNN Newsroom starts right now. Welcome to the CNN Newsroom, folks. I'm Omar Jimenez in New York. Tonight, President Donald Trump is suggesting U.S. negotiators will engage in talks with Iran this week. The president's comments come just a day after he rejected Iran's latest proposal for reopening the Strait of Hormuz. He called that proposal unacceptable. CNN correspondent Julia Benbrook joins us now from the White House. So, Julia, let's start with what the president is saying about these potential talks.
3: Well, as you pointed out, President Donald Trump says that he believes that talks with Iran in some form are possible in this next week. And he said this in an interview with Axios. I want to pull part of it up for you now. He said specifically, I expect more talks with Iran. They want to make a deal, but it is not the deal I want to make. It is what we would have maybe agreed to a year ago. They overplayed their hand. Now, there he seems to be referring to a recent proposal from Iran that they said would lead to the swift reopening of the Strait of Hormuz in exchange to some of its longstanding demands of the United States. Trump has said that he has rejected that proposal. In fact, he called it unacceptable. And the details of the proposal are still scarce, but Iran's foreign minister says that it did nothing more than that memorandum of understanding that both the United States and Iran agreed to back in June, but it was scrapped shortly thereafter. All of this taking place just days after Trump spoke at the United Nations General Assembly, and he did use a decent portion of that speech to focus in on this conflict. He said that he was in deciding mode when it comes to Iran, that he believes that there could be some sort of an agreement shortly after the midterm, suggesting that Tehran is working to put some political pressure on him. But at that same time, he said, you know, there could be a deal basically in a matter of weeks. The midterms are not that far off. He also said, though, that he could choose to annihilate Iran, adding that he could drive them into, quote, hell with no chance of survival. We are very near that seventh month mark of this conflict. It's gone on much longer than he originally predicted.
1: There's certainly some serious rhetoric, at the very least, coming from the president during those remarks. Julia, we are separately following this breaking news out of England, where an investigation is underway after police there arrested five men on suspicion of terror offenses. And it happened near an airbase that U.S. forces use, specifically B-1 bombers involved in targeting Iran. Has President Trump commented on that? What are we hearing from the White House?
3: He did, actually, as he traveled out today. He said that both the United States and the United Kingdom had been investigating, watching these individuals for quite some time. He went on to say that the arrests were a good thing. Take a listen.
4: The arrest in the UK was fantastic. Working with Britain, it was an amazing job. We had them under investigation. They were looking to do big damage to our fort.
3: And then, as you pointed out, Omar, that area has played an important role in this conflict with Iran, as that base has been used to help facilitate some of those U.S. strikes against Iran.
1: All right. Julia Benbrook, really appreciate the reporting on both fronts. I want to bring in CNN senior national security analyst and former Homeland Security Assistant Secretary Juliet Kayyem, who joins us now. So, Julia, let's start with these arrests in England. What stands out to you from what we know so far?
5: So we'll be careful, because the British, under law and by disposition, have been very, very vague about what's going on. We certainly know it's a counterterrorism investigation. We know local authorities have essentially deferred to the national government and that counterterrorism investigation. What we know is that three white vans in the middle of the night get relatively close to RAF Fairford, which is also a major positioning for the United States Air Force. It is where we launch our largest bombs, the B-52s, the B-1s, for the war in Iran. The vans got awfully close. A neighbor said they saw something odd. And the men were arrested, at least five of them in three vans. That's all we basically know, except, of course, that the base has been under threat. It is housing U.S. forces. And the Islamic regime has earlier said that any support of U.S. military missions by Britain would be viewed as an attack by Britain against Iran, and that they would take that they could take actions against it.
1: And you, as you correctly point out, our details are still slim at this point as we're trying to get more information in this breaking news environment. But based on the location of where these arrests took place, especially the proximity to the base there, how does that change the nature of an investigation like this based on what we know so far?
5: Oh, so you're going to assume that it's not good. And I'll just be honest with you. Look, these three vans get relatively close to the base. They then, the men from where the arrest takes place, seem to leave the vans. And we do know that later on there are devices that look like anti-bomb devices getting some large boxes or packages out of the vans. Again, we don't know specifically, but what we would be looking at in an investigation is, had they been there before? Were they looking at areas of vulnerability near the base? Was there access to the base from that street? The one confusing narrative here, and I think that the prime minister has sort of started to say, look, no speculation yet. We'll come out with information when we have it, is that the President Trump said that these men were under investigation. If that's true, based on intelligence and counterterrorism information sharing, it is not at all clear to me how these vans would have gotten so close to the Air Force base and only been tipped off by a neighbor. So what I'm looking for is, you know, who was following these vans when and how did they get so close? Or is this something unrelated to another counterterrorism investigation underway?
1: Sure. And as we look at the individual pieces of this story and the context around it, so we have those arrested on suspicion of terror, at the very least, counterterrorism-led operation. You have the proximity to the base. And then in the background, you also have the U.S.-Iran war that has been really going to a stalemate at this point. When you look at just these individual pieces, what does this tell you about how this conflict affects U.S. allies that are not necessarily involved in the kinetic action directly that we've seen back and forth between the U.S. and Iran?
5: Yeah, it's a great question. And I mean, look, we have known that not just our Western European allies who have been skeptical of this war, many of them are not even supporting our military missions from there. The British have gone back and forth on this. These are democracies. They have populations who view the war and do not like this war. And so they have to be responsive to their populations. That's just in Europe. In the Gulf, we're seeing the same thing, that the Gulf states that had once been supportive of the United States are feeling abandoned by the United States in this war. So if you're Iran, you are looking at those fissures and taking advantage of them. I want to be clear here, though. I have long said on this network and elsewhere, it is not at all clear to me why Iran would authorize a terror attack in Western Europe right now, given that they kind of have the narrative of the win right now in terms of the Strait of Hormuz. This may be either unrelated to the war in Iran, or might be people also who were just radicalized by the war in Iran, but have no direct ties to the revolutionary forces. So those are the three options, right? That Iran directed this, that someone gets radicalized or group gets radicalized because of it and goes after the Air Force base, or it's unrelated. All three theories are being investigated right now.
1: Sure. And we await details on all of those fronts as we try to get more information on what exactly happened here. Juliette Kayyem, really appreciate the time and insight. Thanks for being here. Now, meanwhile, we are 37 days away from the midterm elections getting ever closer. While Republicans, though, are on defense, trying to hold on to control of Congress, there are some races where they've gone on offense. We're going to have more on that just ahead. Plus, We're also following the nor'easter that is slamming the East Coast. After days of flooding, it is not over yet. And then the second week of testimony will happen in the murder trial of an ex-American Idol contestant accused of killing his wife. You're in the CNN newsroom.

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2: Throughout this election season, we've been hearing how Democrats are likely to take control of the House and could end up winning the Senate as well. But Republicans aren't conceding anything yet. On defense, they're trying to hold on to House and Senate seats that Democrats are targeting. But they're also on offense, hoping to actually flip some House and Senate seats that Democrats now control. Republicans thought redistricting might give them an edge in districts President Trump won 2 years ago. But with the president's approval ratings at record lows, that strategy may actually backfire. So for more, we want to bring in CNN senior political analyst Ron Brownstein. And you've been looking at some of this because Republicans have their sights on 22 Democrats in particular running in districts that Trump won in 2024. Just tell us a little bit about those districts.
3: Sure. You know, Omar, the history is that it's been very difficult for the president's parties to oust House and Senate members from the other party during midterm elections, especially during the wave midterm elections. If you look at the House elections that have been particularly bad for the president's party, really over the last 50 years, whether 1982, 1994, 2006, 2010, 2018, those are the five big wave elections. The president's party didn't beat more than four House seats held by the other side in any of those elections. But Republicans have good reason to feel like they have more opportunity this year, largely because of the gerrymandering offensive. 22 House Democrats are running in November in districts that voted for President Trump in 2024. That's as many House Republicans as were running in districts that voted for Hillary Clinton in 2018. Ultimately, Democrats in 2018 beat 20 of those 23 Republicans who were in the split ticket districts. The problem Republicans face this year is really the same issue they're facing in the seats that they are defending, which is the decline in President Trump's approval rating to the point where he is probably underwater in almost all of these districts, including ones that he won comfortably in 2024.
2: And, you know, the president's job approval numbers are at record lows, which I think is complicating the election field for Republicans in particular. How is that factoring into what you're calling the Republican offensive targeting Democratic congressional seats here?
3: Right. You know, it really is important. You know, we know that President Trump is approval rating has fallen and is underwater. But I don't think people appreciate how different it is than these other elections. I mean, if you go back and look at those same elections where the president's party had a really bad midterm, Bill Clinton in 94, George W. Bush in 06, Barack Obama in 10, Trump himself in 18, Biden in 22, Trump's approval rating now is significantly lower than any of those presidents, including himself. And in 2018, and, you know, in his first term, essentially 90% of people who disapproved of him voted Democratic, both in the House elections and in every Senate election, except for the one with Susan Collins in 2020. So Republicans have to defy history here. They have to run significantly better among voters who disapprove of him than they did during his first term in order to avoid a really bad election night. Now, in the gerrymandering, some Democrats were put in districts that were really strongly Republican, where Trump won 57% or more. There are half a dozen House Democrats in districts like that. Even with this decline, those are going to be hard for Democrats to hold. But Republicans are hoping to make bigger gains in places like Florida and Texas and Ohio, in districts that Trump won about 55% of the vote or less. And in many, if not all of those, today he is under 50, and Democrats have much more of a fighting chance than it looked like when those districts were drawn only a few months ago.
2: You know, 2 years ago, when President Trump was reelected, one of the storylines there was about the inroads he had made with Latino voters. Yeah. And there was a big question over whether that voting bloc was going to stick around with the president as elections continue. But Latinos do seem less enthusiastic about Republicans overall heading into the midterms. What do you think accounts for that?
3: Well, I think, you know, look, it's the combination of a significant backlash against the ICE enforcement tactics. By and large, Trump's efforts to gain control of the southern border have received good marks from Latinos, as among other voters. But the intensity and really ferocity of the ICE enforcement, the breadth of it, the extent to which it is sweeping up longtime residents of the U.S., people with no criminal record, That is a factor. And then, of course, the inflation. You know, Latinos, there are a lot of Latinos who are living with modest incomes, with very little cushion, very little economic cushion. You know, I talked to a candidate in South Texas, Democratic candidate Johnny Garcia, who's running in one of the three South Texas seats that Republicans redrew, Texas Republicans, to make them more friendly to the GOP, likely to flip. You know, he still has an uphill race, but he's in the game. And he said to me as we were talking, you know, for many Latino men, there's nothing they prize more than their troquita, which is the kind of the souped up pickup. He said, but now they're driving their wife's minivan because they can't afford to fill up the troquita with either gas or diesel. It's sitting in the driveway. So Democrats, I think, you know, do have a chance to confound this Republican gerrymander, particularly in Texas, but also in Florida, in places where Republicans were hoping that the 24 Trump performance among Latinos was a new higher baseline. That looks woefully premature and optimistic at this point.
2: Ron Brownstein. We'll work on the enunciation of troquita next time. We'll roll the R's
3: troquita.
2: A little more. Hey, yeah, yeah. Hey, right, little by yeah. little, we'll get you there. Hey, I appreciate all the insight.
3: Right. Got close.
2: Yeah, exactly. Good to see you. Thanks for taking the time.
3: Thanks for having me.
2: All right. Also happening now, we want to keep you updated on this powerful nor'easter lashing the New England coastline. These are live images, and there's not much image. You can't see much based on the conditions hitting Boston right now. One person is dead across these storm conditions. Thousands are without power, and there is still a threat for more flooding. We'll tell you where all of those impacts are being felt the most and what you can expect moving forward. Coming up, you're in the CNN newsroom.

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1: Now to the east coast of the United States, where a deadly nor'easter is slowly starting to let up after soaking several states this weekend. But there are still a lot of areas in for more heavy rain. One person was killed as well and four people injured, including two children in New York City Saturday in separate instances of high winds toppling trees. Thousands are still without power after being hit with heavy rain, flash flooding and wind gusts up to 70 miles an hour in some spots. Meteorologist Melissa Nord is tracking all of it for us and she joins us now with the latest. Melissa, what are you seeing?
2: We're seeing that this storm, Omar, is lingering. And that's the big picture. I mean, look at this live picture right now. This is Boston. And you can see it looks doom and gloom. But the winds actually in Boston are better than they were first thing this morning. That doesn't mean the airport delays are any better. Boston has seen almost 400 delays, over 350 cancellations today alone. And so it's a mess for air travel, and it's a trickle-down effect as well, where it's, you know, dominoes, where we've got other parts of the country that are being impacted because of these flight delays in the Northeast as well. We're seeing some improvements, though, in terms of the max winds coming down. We did have peak wind gusts yesterday and first thing this morning, 60, 70, even one or two 80-mile-per-hour wind gusts across the Northeast. Now you're seeing, look at this, Boston gusting to 33 miles an hour, Nantucket 25, that's nothing.

0: for them, and then 21 there in New York, where the Yankees game was canceled and will not be played because they've got wild card game coming up starting on Tuesday. So winds are really getting better as this storm is sitting right off the coast. And as we approach sunset, you can see those last of those clouds visible on satellite. Peak wind gusts from yesterday and first thing this morning, over 70 miles an hour. A lot of different cities, but the circulation itself is on kind of lower New Jersey. It's right there, but it's weakening. The pressure's coming up, and this storm is slowly going to work its way now up the coast. So it's going to take that slug of moisture northward with it. But this evening, that slug of moisture working right through the heart of New York City and Philadelphia as well. You can see onshore flow still battering the coast, pushing into Long Island as well. And it's going to be really messy tomorrow morning in Boston. So you can see embedded within this, because we've got this deep moisture working off the coast of the Atlantic, there's going to be some heavier rainfall rates. Those could lead to some isolated flash flooding. Monday morning, that's going to be for New York and Boston. Then by the end of Monday, clearing Boston, heading up the coast into Maine. Omar?
1: All right, Melissa Nord, really appreciate the forecast for us there. And we are going to continue to monitor the storm throughout the hour. But if you want some checks in the meantime, you can check on it too, 24/7. 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All right, it's almost time for American farmers to get crops into the ground. But now, rising fuel prices are making it a lot more challenging. We're going to talk about what exactly they are facing coming up. You're in the CNN newsroom.

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1: We've all seen how higher energy prices are driving up gas prices at the pump. And record diesel prices, clocking in at $6.47 a gallon, can light a fire under inflation as well, driving up costs for a lot of industries like trucking, which can then lead to price increases to so many things we find in our store shelves. One other group feeling the financial pain, American farmers, and many of them are turning to lawmakers for help. Aaron Lehman, president of the Iowa Farmers Union, joins us now. And Aaron, you were at Farm Aid Music Festival last night, which is an event to raise money for American farmers. But you look at diesel prices, we've seen them at record levels as of late. What would you say is the most significant impact of diesel being at the level that it is right now?
2: Well, we're just seeing costs for everything that we use as inputs going up. I mean, over the past few years, we've seen increases in pesticide and seed and repairs, labor, healthcare. But the recent increases in fertilizer prices and diesel prices have caught everyone at the worst time possible.
1: And tell me that. What do you mean by at the worst time possible? Is it because the other costs are elevated as well?
2: Well, definitely. Everyone is tightening their belt as much as they can. But we're going into a very busy harvest season. And I live on a fifth-generation medium-sized farm here in Iowa. And even on our farm, we use up to 400 gallons a day during the harvest season. And so that's like an extra $1,000 a day more in fuel costs than last year.
1: And to be clear, you're talking about 1,000 gallons of diesel fuel, right?
2: Well, 400 gallons of diesel fuel a day.
1: Yeah.
2: And that's because it's so much more expensive this year. We're spending about $1,000 a day more than last year during our busy harvest season.
1: I mean, you lay out the numbers. I mean, that's the real impact that you all are seeing on a daily basis. So, I mean, going into this fall season, you have that I guess forecast in your mind, and you're laying out a plan to deal with it as best you can. What is your prediction for how farmers are going to be able to deal with this? Yours is a fifth generation, but I can't imagine everyone's is in as stable a position.
2: Well, all farmers are feeling the real impact right now. So farmers are putting off purchases of and replacements of machinery that really needs to be replaced. They're putting off new innovations or new things on their farm because now is just not the right time to be spending money that we don't have. You're putting off fertility issues sometimes so that you can just get through the next growing season. So it's very, very difficult to tighten your belt, especially at this time of year. The real danger is that, you know, we're really not creating a good path in agriculture for the next generation of farmers. We need new and beginning farmers badly in Iowa and all across rural America, but we need to make a real opportunity for them in order to attract new and beginning farmers. That's the real long-term threat that's facing us in farm country.
1: So you think given what the situation is right now with really no clear end in sight right now could impact the want of the next generation to become farmers?
2: Absolutely. You know, I mean, we have young people who are eager, smart, gritty, determined. But if we can't make a real path for them to have success on the farm, we will lose another generation. You know, when I grew up in the mid-80s during the farm crisis then, we kind of lost a generation of very innovative people who wanted to go into farming, who wanted to go into agriculture. And that's the real danger, long-term danger here, is that we're not creating an opportunity for our rural communities to really succeed into the next generation.
1: So what would you say, what is your message to President Trump and lawmakers about the struggle that you're seeing right now and what you need?
2: Yeah, many of the things that we're facing now are the result of just bad decisions being made. We haven't passed a full farm bill for 8 years. We are 3 years overdue. The farm bill, a good farm bill, would provide stability for us in farm country right when we need it most. We also know that the war that came in an unpredictable way for the industry and for farmers, that meant higher prices for us, even though farmers did nothing wrong. And that's a sign that we're in a broken system and we need to do something to fix it now to get back on the right path. It's not fair for us to be unable to make a profit while our consumers are still paying more for food.
1: And just one more follow-up before we go, because obviously the war began, you know, in February of this year, but many farmers were already dealing with the effects of tariffs leading up to that, trying to figure out and calculate what might be more expensive, what might be cheaper. How would you compare the impact of tariffs to what you were seeing there in Iowa with some of the effects we're seeing related to the war?
2: Yeah, it's been similar. It's raised the input prices for what we need to grow a crop. But the thing with tariffs is we're trying to get to fair trade so that we can get a fair deal on the farm, but it hasn't gotten there. This strategy has not worked getting fair trade and main for higher prices for what we grow. So the tariffs and the increased input prices because of the war on fertilizer and diesel, it's really been a double whammy, and it's coming at precisely the wrong time for farmers.
1: Aaron Lehman, I really appreciate you taking the time and laying that out for us. I think it's important for our audience and beyond to understand the exact impacts that you're seeing. I appreciate the time.
2: Thank you so much, Omar.
1: Of course. All right, coming up, the Lindsey Clancy trial. We'll get you some details there because she'll be back in court this week for the first time since a judge declared a mistrial in her triple murder trial. We will tell you what to expect. You're in the CNN newsroom.

0: come to you.
1: 800-821-4000.
2: Testimony is set to resume on Monday in the murder trial of Caleb Flynn. The ex-American Idol contestant is accused of killing his wife. Last week, the jury heard from Caleb Flynn's former mistress, who testified about their affair. And prosecutors say texts between the two show a motive for why Flynn, they say, killed his wife back in February. CNN's Jean Casares catches us up on what else happened in court.
3: Prosecution had a full day on Friday of testimony. One witness, Special Agent Andrea Kensig, with the FBI, took the stand. She had done an extraction of Ashley Flynn's cell phone, and she found many things in it. One, she said that there was some frustration in the marriage between Ashley and her husband, Caleb. At one point, relatively close to her murder, she had asked him where he was in a text, and he said that I'm worshiping. And she asked him, is it her? And the evidence has shown that she did know or potentially knew about the extramarital affair that he was having. At another point, the day before she was so brutally killed, the extraction of the phone showed that she went to Casey's General Store, which was also a gas station. She went to Goodwill. She went after that to a car wash to get the car done. And then in the afternoon, she went to Target, and then she went home. And she did not leave the house, and it was several hours later that she was actually murdered. We want to play for you a little bit about 14 hours after the killing. Her husband, Caleb Flynn, voluntarily went to the police department. They asked him a lot of questions. It was a lengthy interview. It was played for the jury. Take a listen.
4: And I didn't know what to do. I froze. I was scared. I didn't know what happened. I mean, I didn't know what I heard, but I didn't know. And then I got up, walked out, ran in the door, leaving the garage is open. And I turned, went in the room, and said her name and grabbed her foot. Just asking, please, Ashley. And she didn't answer.
3: The prosecution's case in chief continues on Monday. We did hear in open court that they have another video to play to the jury, and it is a long one. Once the prosecution rests their case, the big question is, will the defense present a case? And will the defendant, Caleb Flynn himself, take the stand? Jean Casares, CNN, New York.
2: All right, Jean Casares, appreciate it. I want to bring in CNN legal analyst Joey Jackson. He is also a criminal defense attorney and former prosecutor. Joey, good to see you as always. But we heard some of the most explosive testimony when Flynn's ex-mistress took the stand. What do you see as the most damaging evidence the jury has heard to this point?
5: Yeah, Omar, great to be with you. You pick it, right? There's a number of things that have been compelling with regard to the prosecution's case. Now, what is that? Let's start with regard to the actual mistress. The affair itself, okay, you can argue that a person having an affair is not necessarily inclined, right, to kill their wife. It's not just the affair, Omar. It's the 100,000 text messages and what were on those text messages, like what? Like the fact that you're talking about hating your wife, like the fact that you're thinking about killing her, right, to clear a way for you both to be involved, like the fact that you have no qualms whatsoever in expressing yourself in that regard, not only the hatred, but the fact that what you're planning to do and the timing in terms of, hey, you know what? I want to be with you. And oh boy, you know, 24 hours later, your wife is gone. That's damning. And then, of course, to Jean Casares' excellent reporting, you have him. Now, I'm going to say, Omar, testifying. You and I spoken before about, hey, what does someone testify in a case? I'd argue he has already testified because of the interrogation tape. And why is that important? Because of the inconsistencies that are going to be argued that are on it. You happen to have been sleeping at the time that, in fact, your wife was killed. You were on medication and you were asked to leave the bedroom. The dogs woke you up. You talk about this intruder. Well, you know what? The detectives say the evidence is not consistent with someone actually breaking into your house. I could go on, but the bottom line is, yes, it's circumstantial. That means that you don't have a direct eyewitness. You don't have someone pointing to him that that says he did it. But with respect to the actual motivation as to why he did it, prosecutors certainly have that, and they are playing that up big to argue that he's guilty of murder.
2: So do you see that as weighing more than, for example, prosecutors still haven't recovered the murder weapon?
5: So I do, and I think it's important to point out that, and I say this reluctantly as a defense attorney, but defendants do not get brownie points or credit in the event that they are guilty for being clever about their crimes. We see that in connection with prosecution of cases where they can't find prosecutors or law enforcement the body. We see that in instances like this case where you may not have a murder weapon, but their argument, prosecutors are saying, hey, look, if it looks like smoke, perhaps there's a fire. We should not. And of course, he said, who we're looking at there, the defendant, he had a gun, but it disappeared, right? His gun was stolen. We don't give people credit for being clever at disguising their crimes. And so again, innocent until proven guilty. That's why we're having a trial. But with regard to the absence of a murder weapon, Omar, that is not outcome determinative. It's a factor, and the defense is seizing upon that. No murder weapon, no eyewitnesses, no direct connection to him doing this. But there certainly seems to be a mountain of circumstantial evidence which is suggestive of guilt. Mm.
2: Before we go, I just want to ask you about the other high-profile case we've been following, Lindsey Clancy. She's going to be back in court on Tuesday for the first time since her mistrial. What are the key questions you are looking to get answered here?
5: Yeah, so the big issue with that, Omar, is whether we're going to actually see the judge evaluate what they're doing at this particular hearing in regard to saying, hey, there really should be double jeopardy here. What does double jeopardy mean? Double jeopardy means that you can't be accused of the same offense twice, right? If one was litigated, it's over, and the defense saying there should be no mistrial here, judge. There should be no retrial here, because guess what? This juror that they're arguing that muddied up the pot, remember it was 11-1, apparently, with jurors saying she should be found not guilty for reason of insanity, the defense is seizing upon that, arguing that there was not what we call, Omar, manifest necessity, which is in English a compelling reason to declare a mistrial. Prosecutors say, are you serious? If ever there was a compelling reason, it would be here. They deliberated for 7 days and said they couldn't find a verdict. So the judge is going to have to deal with that question. It's an uphill battle for the defense. The defense is arguing that that juror would not really negotiate or actually deliberate in good faith. Prosecutors are saying he certainly did, and he said as much later on. There's no basis to say there should not be a retrial, and therefore the defense's motion with regard to dismissing this on double jeopardy grounds, at least, should be dismissed. So that's the real meaty question. They're talking about whether there was sufficient evidence in this case. There'll be a lot going on, but sure, that's what I have my eye on, whether or not the judge says no retrial, this case is over. I doubt, Omar, that's going to happen.
2: All right. Joey Jackson, always appreciate you stopping by. Thank you for taking the time. We'll be right back, folks.

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1: David Chang is back tonight with a new episode of The Detour, which takes him on a road trip from Dallas to San Antonio with Cristela Alonso. I actually sat down with Chang to talk about his favorite parts of filming this episode and the new flavors he encountered along the way. Woodstock, Texas. One of the things that I thought was so cool about this was the influence of all these other cultures on barbecue itself. So you have like what you might typically traditionally think as American barbecue, and then all of a sudden you've got folks making halal barbecue. You've got curry infused in some of the flavors as well. Was that something you were surprised by?
2: When I do these trips, I try to come up with a hypothesis, and I was thinking like, oh, Texas is really important in an upcoming election. It's like a purple state. Let's see if it's reflected in its food. And sure enough, it was. And the irony to me was, in a lot of cities or states, places that I'm just as guilty of being having bias, right,
1: yeah,
2: as anybody else. And I was like, oh, it's going to be really stuck in its ways. I couldn't have been more wrong. There were places in Texas that we visited that were more embracing of new ideas of halal barbecue. I don't know if other places that are quote unquote more open to things would have been embracing of it as well. It was nice to be proven wrong. There were so many assumptions that I had about Texas on that trip that were wrong. Like one, for example, is, oh, everybody eats barbecue.
1: Yeah.
2: Wrong.
1: Yeah.
2: You know, like Cristela is from Texas.
1: Yeah.
2: She's like, no, I've never really had barbecue. I had mostly Mexican food. Along the way, we went to one of the most exciting restaurants I've been to in years, which was Barb's Barbecue, Lockhart, Texas. Chef Chuck, she's doing something that I don't think has ever been done before, merging classic Central Texas style barbecue and imbuing it with a lot of her sort of upbringing in Southern Texas on the Mexico border. And it was just outstanding.
1: How do you stay true to the culture or the tradition of something like barbecue while also adding your own flavor, your own culture?
2: I really think that you have to understand where everything sort of came from. Like everything that you think is tradition or the status quo
1: came
2: at one point
1: else.
2: Was the iconoclastic rule. And in order sometimes to create something new, you got to break the rules a little bit, but you can't break the rules until you know the rules. So it's a really delicate balance. How I've always explained it to my cooks, it's like constructing some kind of dress or shirt or fabric, and you're putting it together, and you want to do it in a way that you can't see the stitches.
1: You can watch The Detour with David Chang tonight at 9 Eastern and Pacific on CNN and streaming tomorrow with an all-access subscription. I need some barbecue ASAP. But for now, another hour of CNN Newsroom starts right now. Welcome to the CNN Newsroom, everyone. I'm Omar Jimenez in New York. Tonight, President Donald Trump says U.S. negotiators will engage in talks with Iran this week. But this comes just a day after he rejected Iran's latest proposal for reopening the Strait of Hormuz. He called that proposal unacceptable. CNN correspondent Julia Benbrook joins us now from the White House. So, Julia, what did the president say about these potential talks?
3: Yeah, President Donald Trump says that he believes that the United States and Iran could have talks in some form in the coming weeks. And he said this earlier today in an interview with Axios. I want to pull part of that up for you now. He said, quote, "I expect more talks with Iran. They want to make a deal, but it is not the deal that I want to make. It is what we would have maybe agreed to a year ago. They overplayed their hand." There he seems to be referring to a recent proposal by Iran that they said would lead to the swift reopening of the Strait of Hormuz in exchange for some of its longstanding demands that it has made of the United States. Trump says that he rejects that proposal. In fact, he went on to call it unacceptable. This details of the proposal are still scarce here, but Iran's foreign minister says that it did not do anything more than what was in the memorandum of understanding, that agreement signed by both the United States and Iran back in June, but was scrapped shortly thereafter. Trump, just a few days ago, made comments at the United Nations General Assembly. He focused a decent portion of his remarks on this conflict, and he said that he's still in deciding mode when it comes to Iran. He expressed optimism that there could be an agreement coming after the midterms. But in those same remarks, as he says there could be a deal in just a matter of weeks, he also said that he could annihilate Iran. He went on to say that he could drive them into, quote, hell with no chance of survival. All of this as the conflict nears that seventh-month mark. It's gone on much longer than Trump first predicted. And it comes as poll after poll shows that the majority of Americans do not approve of the way he's handled this conflict so far.
1: All right, Julia Benbrook, appreciate you laying that out for us. Also tonight, an investigation is underway after British police arrested five men for suspected preparation of a terrorist act and explosives offenses. The men were arrested near an airbase in England used by U.S. forces, specifically B-1 bombers involved in targeting Iran. CNN international diplomatic editor Nick Robertson has more on this incident.
4: The five men were detained in the early hours of the morning, and it does seem to be as a result of a tip-off from somebody who lived very local to the airbase here. Now, villagers have been telling us that the airbase had been on a lockdown. That's what they believe for the past week or so, because there was nobody, they said, coming off the base into the village. And they're used to seeing people, you know, service personnel in the village all the time. And when I asked a local councillor here who was involved in the evacuation of those 85 families who live close to the base, close to where these five men were arrested and these three white vans seized and then investigated by the army bomb squad. When I asked him about the base being on lockdown, he said, yes, that there was extra vigilance. There'd been extra security around the base. In fact, he said that the IRGC, the Iranian High Military Command, had actually threatened RAF Fairford base by name just 5 weeks ago. Now, certainly the police are not saying that this is linked to Iran. They're not saying the five men are linked to Iran at the moment. They are saying that they're being held on suspicion of terrorism offences. But the local councillor framing it this way, that it was very good that somebody in the village had been perceptive enough and had actually called into the police when they saw something that was out of the ordinary. The investigation's going on. And because these five men are now being held under suspicion of terrorism charges, they can be held for up to 2 weeks. While we've been standing here now, I heard what sounded like a controlled detonation coming from the direction of the airbase, but there's very little information about the nature of the explosives that the police believe that they seized from the vehicles or the five men who've been detained. But it does appear as if the security of this base was helped by one of the local villagers spotting something out of the ordinary in the early hours of the morning.
1: Really appreciate it. Nick Robertson with the reporting there. Now, earlier this evening, I spoke with CNN national security analyst Peter Bergen. And while we still don't have confirmation this is explicitly linked to Iran, Peter pointed out that if that were to be the case, if we were to get that confirmation, it would only be the latest planned attack in Britain linked to Iran.
5: And this really comes in the context of quite a number of incidents in the United Kingdom linked to Iran. There were a group of Iranian nationals arrested earlier who were planning to allegedly attack the Israeli embassy in the UK. All of this is in the context, of course, of the February 28th war against Iran. The UK was not part of that war at the beginning, but did agree to allow some US flights flying from this particular base. We've seen this pattern of Iranian dissidents, Jewish targets, being targeted in the UK in the past. And so this would be upping the ante to try and attack a US base with explosives, but it wouldn't be coming out of nowhere.
1: And we're still waiting to hear some more details from investigators to see what exactly this is linked to and if it is confirmed to be linked to Iran. But Bergen did say it's not unreasonable to expect that we could see attempts like this at other American military bases in Europe, given the context of the war as well. So something we will monitor as that story develops. Still ahead, President Trump is set to hit the campaign trail this week in some deep red states. But some question the move as critical battlegrounds are in focus leading up to November. Plus, a powerful nor'easter floods the East Coast. for another day, knocking out power, disrupting air travel for thousands. We're going to take you through a timeline of when the storm is expected to finally move out. And then later, two giant pandas arrive at Zoo Atlanta and a rare loan from China. Cute, but also a lot of diplomacy that went into them arriving. We'll talk through it all. You're in the CNN newsroom.

0: Saturday at 9 on CNN, next day on the CNN app.
1: We've got just 37 days until voters head to the polls on Election Day, and the White House has released another taxpayer-funded ad with the president. This time, the ad features audio of President Trump saying, quote, "This is the final battle," end quote. Here's more of that government-funded ad.
2: "And we will liberate America from these villains once and for all."
1: It aired during at least two NFL games today. And while the White House is comparing the spot to a public service announcement, it has drawn some criticism with just over a month until the midterms. I'm going to talk about some of it and more with our Republican strategist Malik Abdul and Democratic strategist and former White House Director of Message Planning Megan Hayes. So, Malik, let's just start with you on this. Look, this isn't going to dominate the election cycle. Voters got plenty on their minds to begin with. But does this send the right message that some taxpayer-funded money is going towards an ad like this?
3: Look, this is a very crucial moment. The Cowboys are actually in a game against the Ravens. So, of course, this is not something that Donald Trump should be doing. But no, so I don't think that this is something that voters are actually concerned about to the extent that they don't even know what these regulations are. Of course, there's all sort of Hatch Act rules that people typically don't understand. I think that what the I think if there's any sort of challenge here for the White House, it's simply that it's another layer. It's just another rung on the ladder where people look at this and say that, figure out that is something that they don't like about what the administration is doing. But I don't think that this is something that's going to sway a vote at all.
1: Well, Megan, just to push forward on that point a little bit. Look, President Trump's popularity is still at record lows, and it seems to just be plummeting more by the poll. But in the most recent CNN poll released earlier this week, it showed that voters would prefer a Democratic candidate over a Republican candidate, 49% to 41%. And I wonder for you, do you see this election truly as a referendum on President Trump and the Republican Party, or really the beginning of a Democratic policy base to propel them towards 2028? How are you viewing things here?
4: I think this is definitely an anti-incumbency election. I think it is a referendum on Trump and the Republican Party. But if Democrats are smart, they will run on the solutions, and then they will actually execute on those solutions when they take back the majority, at least in the House, maybe the Senate, if we're lucky. But if they don't execute on those solutions, we're going to be right back where we are and not have a message for 28. So Democrats, where they're getting a gift to run against Trump this cycle, that won't be the case going into 28.
1: And just on the ad, is that something that you think the Democrats are going to, you think, capitalize on? Or there's just bigger issues, you think, out on the trail for Democrats?
4: I think there's so many bigger issues out on the trail. But of course, Democrats are going to capitalize on it because it's just one more thing that Donald Trump and the Republican Party is focused on, which is not focused, but they're not focused on you. They're not focused on lowering your price of gas, lowering the price of your groceries and healthcare. So they're spending taxpayer dollars to put out ads to pump up his ego, but then they can't in turn lower the cost of gas. And so I think that is the message that Democrats are going to capitalize on the more ads that keep coming out.
1: And Malik, in that same poll we were talking about earlier, 68% of voters said the economy is extremely important. Maybe no surprise that that's dominating the issues here. But the economy most important when they're considering who they're going to vote for in November. But earlier this month, President Trump made the claim that almost every item is getting cheaper. I just wonder, what do you make of the president's messaging in this lead up to the election here?
3: Well, when it comes to whether or not things are getting cheaper, it depends on what it is that you're buying. I know that the cost of eggs, of course, are down from where they were this time last year. Sure. And even milk, you know, I'm lactose intolerant. So my lactate milk is actually a little cheaper now. Some prices are cheaper, but of course, there's the concerns around beef. And fortunately, what the administration is doing in negotiations with China's going to be buying about $17 billion of our agriculture and even relaxing some of the restrictions on American beef. So those are things that over the long run will ultimately lower costs. It's just no immediate answer to it.
1: Well, and even if there are some individual items like eggs, for example, I mean, we are seeing diesel at record levels, which is spiking prices, has the potential to across the board, including some of those items. And Megan, just for you, what is the central point for Democrats messaging wise in terms of the economy in this final run up here?
4: Democrats are going to be focused on lowering costs. They're going to say Republicans did everything they can to make your costs more expensive with a war that we don't want, that nobody wanted to go to, which is your gas is more, your electric bills are more, the diesel is more. So now the cost of goods are going to be more expensive. They had massive cuts to health care and SNAP benefits, which is just increasing costs and cutting care in rural areas. So I think Democrats are going to focus on, is your life better than it was 2 years ago? And that answer from polling and talking to voters on the ground is a resounding no. So Republicans are really suffering from Donald Trump's policies and not being able to stand up to him. And Democrats are going to capitalize that in the last 37 days of the election.
1: And you think that will essentially be enough as opposed to offering an alternative just for these midterms, basically saying, hey, your life isn't that great or it's been getting worse under the current set of elected leaders?
4: Well, I think that Democrats are going to come with their solutions, but they can't do anything when they're not in power. They don't have control of the House or the Senate or the White House, so they can't actually do anything right now. So they have to come when they are in the majority and come through with actual solutions for people and show that they're going to lower the cost of their daily lives, which is all the American people are asking for. We're seeing more and more that people are not, you know, taking a shape of if they're a Republican or a Democrat. They literally just want someone to lower their costs. And they're going to give Democrats the control of the House, it looks like, and they're going to give them that opportunity. And it's on Democrats to capitalize when they are in the majority.
1: Mm. And Malik, there's a fascinating dynamic in the Republican ranks right now, because, look, Republicans are having to weigh how much they distance themselves from the president as this election gets closer. Some are leaning in. Some are just trying to run their own campaigns. One of them, though, is Congresswoman Maria Elvira Salazar in Florida. And last night, President Trump shared a lot of posts on social media criticizing the congresswoman. She, of course, broke with the president in terms of how some of the immigration policies were enforced, and she believes some went too far. But I wonder your perspective on how do candidates in these competitive races walk that line between pleasing the president and but also addressing some of the specific concerns of their constituents?
3: They have to just ignore whatever Donald Trump says. From what I understand, Laura Loomer may have had some sort of influence here that she had, you know, Trump trusts her counsel for some reason. Republicans have always kind of pushed back against that. But at the end of the day, Donald Trump is the one who makes these decisions. But I do think that it's worth acknowledging that as far as the Democratic Party, we know what they're going to run against, the same thing that they've run against since 2016, and that's Donald Trump. So they're going to get in office and they're going to push for more impeachments as more Democrats are calling for. They're going to put in a lot of those socialist policies. They want to make sure that these things called social housing actually robs from your pension fund. All of these things that the Democrats want to do, Republicans need to be on the ground over and over again, reminding them of it. This isn't a this is a referendum on Trump, because that is the only thing that Democrats have to offer when it comes to voters being against Trump.
1: Well, you got to get in office first, and then comes the opportunities for policy, as Megan laid out. Megan Hayes, Malik Abdul, appreciate you both for being here. Thank you for taking the time.
4: Thank you.
3: Thank you.
1: All right. A little less politics, though some diplomacy here. Two giant pandas from China have a new home in Atlanta. We will tell you what this means for relations between the two countries. You're in the CNN newsroom.

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1: 800-821-4000.
2: Two giant pandas have made their journey halfway around the world and are now settling in at Zoo Atlanta. A male panda named Ping Ping and the female named Fu Shuang arrives on loan from China this morning. The pandas were transported to Zoo Atlanta with a police escort where they will be in a routine quarantine period for about a month. Now, the pandas were sent to the United States as part of Beijing's long tradition of panda diplomacy dating back to 1972. CNN's Rafael Romo has the latest.
3: After landing at Atlanta's Hartsfield-Jackson International Airport, each panda bear was transported in a separate FedEx truck showing a panda bear image on the side of the cargo area. Each truck carried a crate inside that served as the panda bear's transportation unit as they were escorted by police for the 10-mile trip between the airport and the zoo in the same containers used for their entire trip from China. CNN witnessed the moment just before 7 this morning when FedEx flight 9756, dubbed FedEx Panda Express, landed at the airport after a more than 15-hour flight from Chengdu, Chinese provincial capital where the bears are from and where a Chinese panda bear breeding program is located. Chinese President Xi Jinping announced Thursday during his remarks at the White House that China would send two panda bears to the United States, calling the bear species an envoy of friendship between the Chinese and Americans. We asked a couple of visitors here at the zoo if they think this goodwill gesture matters, and they told us they believe it's one exciting and fuzzy step in the right direction.
4: I think it matters for families and people that want to visit the zoo. Mm-hmm. As far as our relationship with China, I don't know. It's hard to say. We'll have to see.
5: It's tough, right?

0: It is tough.
1: Ping Ping, the male panda's name, means peace, the same name given to the bear China gave to the Soviet Union in 1957. Ping Ping was born in March 2020. Fu Shuang, the female panda's name, means double blessings and was also born in 2020, but in October, 7 months later than the male panda. Zoo Atlanta said that the public won't be able to see Ping Ping and Fu Shuang right away because they will be housed in a biosecure area for a routine quarantine period of around 1 month. Rafael Romo, CNN Atlanta.
2: All right, Rafael Romo, appreciate it. Coming up, we're going to take a look at when relief is expected for the East Coast after a powerful storm batters the area for days. Our CNN weather team is tracking the storm. You're in the

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1: In Macon, Georgia, 12 teens were injured in a mass shooting at a skate park, according to the Bibb County Sheriff's Office. The 10 men, 2 women, all were 19 years old or younger. 2 people are in critical but stable condition. So officials say 2 groups of people exchanged words, brandished firearms before they began shooting at each other at the park. No arrests have been made, and officials are still looking for a motive. But again, everyone here, 19 years old or younger. All right, we've been keeping you updated on this deadly nor'easter that is slowly starting to let up, but the storm is still bringing additional rain to parts of the Northeast. 1 person was killed and 4 people, including 2 children, were injured in New York City Saturday in separate instances after high winds toppled trees. Thousands are still without power after being hit with heavy rain, flash flooding, and wind gusts up to 70 miles an hour. CNN's Derek Van Dam joins us from southern New England, where more rain is expected in the coming days.
2: Omar, this is what we've been experiencing the entire duration of our coverage with this powerful nor'easter. It has pushed up the Atlantic Ocean with its powerful winds from the northeast that clocked at times 70 miles per hour in Barnstable County near the Cape of Massachusetts. We are in Hall, Massachusetts. This area really no stranger to these powerful coastal low pressure systems, but to have a nor'easter in the month of September is relatively rare. And it has been so disruptive for so many plans, not only knocking out power for over 100,000 customers this weekend, but canceling music festivals, canceling concerts, relocating sporting events. And also the impacts on travel has been significant. I mean, we know trying to get in and out of airports here along the eastern seaboard, specifically into southern New England and into the mid-Atlantic, has been very challenging with cancellations and delays in the thousands. Now, as we go forward in time, there's some good news out of this because we're starting to lose strength from this storm. So as we go through future high tide cycles, I don't believe that we will have as impactful of a storm surge component from this because we're losing the wind component as the hours pass by. But we still need to take this storm seriously. There's still a lot of energy in the ocean. Stay away from the coast if possible. Avoid traveling. Let's just kind of ride this one out together, right, Omar? I think the worst is behind us. We'll say goodbye and good riddance to this storm once it finally moves off the East Coast by the early parts of this upcoming work week. Omar, back to you.
1: Derek Van Dam been seeing the effects of this nor'easter firsthand. Meteorologist Melissa Nord is with us now as well. So, Melissa, what is the latest on this storm track here?
3: Well, luckily, Omar, the worst of this storm, the peak intensity of it, that's in our past. But what is not so good about the situation is it's not done yet. We've got to get through Monday. And for some places, Tuesday morning, still some of the impacts of this. But where's it going now? This is satellite from today. You can see the center of circulation actually moved on the Jersey coastline. From here, though, it's going to get kicked northeastward. So that's going to send the gusty winds and the rain northeast as well. The wind gusts right now significantly lower than what Derek was alluding to happened last night. First thing this morning, some of those peak gusts over 70 miles an hour. Now we're seeing the wind gusts 35 in Boston. Nantucket gusting to 24 and much calmer winds further down the coastline. But still, the combination of the gusty winds, the domino effect from earlier today and the rain means we are still dealing with the impacts for airport delays. So over 350 airport cancellations and delays from Boston alone today. Still over 200 minutes of average delays there for that airport. Here's the circulation. Look at all this rain moving on the coast through the Jersey Shore up through New York City. That's going to be pushing out towards Long Island as well. Really messy, kind of steady sheet of rain through tomorrow morning's commute. But then by the afternoon, we will begin to dry out for Philadelphia, for New York City. Boston's going to take a little bit longer. Here's the forecast track showing you the centers wobbling offshore, bringing a lot of rain onshore. Now, a lot of this is going to be steady and lighter, But there will be some embedded pockets that could be heavier, and that's when we could see some creek and stream levels that run a little bit high, some nuisance city flooding as well, some isolated flash flooding, not out of the question. Watch the rain, though, lifting north Monday afternoon and then finally getting out of here, still lingering in Maine by Tuesday morning, but drying out in places like Boston as well by then. So still some additional rain to come. Wind gusts, though, peak gusts right now, only about 35 miles an hour. They will be in the 20 to 25 mile per hour range. Much more in that nuisance and minor impact category during the day on Monday. Omar?
1: Sure. Well, keep those umbrellas out for a lot of folks still. Melissa Nord, really appreciate it. We are going to continue to monitor the storm as we have throughout the hour. But if you want to do it, you can check out on it too, 24/7. Just download CNN's new weather app. You can use the QR code at the bottom of your screens, or you can find a link to the app at cnn.com/weather or the iPhone App Store. All right. Tomorrow, Pope Leo wraps up his historic 4-day visit to France, the first official papal visit to that country in almost 20 years, believe it or not. CNN Vatican correspondent Christopher Lamb is traveling with the Pope and filed this report.
4: We have seen big crowds turning out for the first American pope in France. It might be a very secularized culture here, but there have been hundreds of thousands for Pope Leo. The mass in Paris was extraordinary, with around 800,000 people turning out. And here in Lourdes, also big crowds for the mass on Sunday morning. And then this evening, a more intimate and, you could say, prayerful event down at the Grotto in Lourdes. Pope Leo leading a procession, a torchlit procession, down in the most spiritual and holy part of Lourdes, which is a major pilgrimage site. It is visited by hundreds of thousands of people every year from all over the world. Now, the Pope has been following a jam-packed schedule here in France. He has met with abuse victims and been facing up to the abuse scandals that have rocked the Catholic Church in France. He's also been speaking out against assisted dying. That is a law, sort of assisted dying law, that was passed in France recently. And to do so in Lourdes is very significant, because this is a place where people who are sick and terminally ill come to. So the Pope's been emphasizing that as well. And on Monday, the Pope will travel to Metz on the France-German border, where he will deliver a very important speech to political leaders in Europe. We're expecting it to focus on unity and peace. And he's keeping up, really, a hectic schedule as he finishes a 4-day trip to France that has been really historic and has drawn these incredible turnouts.
1: All right, Christopher Lamb, appreciate it. Meanwhile, President Trump is hosting Anthropic's CEO for dinner after Dario Amodei publicly called for AI companies to slow down. We're going to have more on that just ahead.

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1: 800-821-4000.
2: Tonight, President Trump is hosting Dario Amodei, this is the co-founder and CEO of AI company Anthropic, for a private dinner at the White House. This is the first meeting between the two. A few weeks ago, Amodei said that AI companies have to slow down the pace of AI development. Trump called the fears a hoax, criticizing safety concerns for AI. CNN contributor Jacob Ward joins us now. So, Jacob, how would you characterize how important this meeting is?
3: Well, Omar, I would definitely say it's pretty crucial, certainly for Dario Amodei, right? He is trying very hard to thread this needle between being, you know, the world's new Google and trying to not raise the ire of President Trump, who has shown himself to be a real thorn in the side of any tech company that he doesn't get along with. You'll recall, Omar, that they came to loggerheads before when Dario Amodei declared that his company would not provide the Defense Department a kind of open-ended AI-powered targeting machine, and he said that they weren't allowed to use his AI product to mass surveil Americans. That got him blacklisted for a time from doing any business with the Department of Defense at all. So the fact now that you've got these two guys coming together who clearly feel so differently about the future of AI, President Trump, you know, openly saying he believes that the calls for slowing down are ridiculous, and then President Dario Amodei basically saying we have to slow down for the good of humanity. Honestly, I think by the time the appetizers come out, these guys are going to be at loggerheads. But I'm curious to see how this dinner goes.
2: There's always an awkward period of when do we start talking about the thing at the dinner that we're here to actually talk about.
3: It depends.
2: When,
3: Yeah, exactly.
2: Let's get to what we're here to talk about. Yeah. So, I mean, one other thing that's happening, though, as this dinner's going on, but also more generally, is Anthropic's rival AI company, OpenAI, said some of its agents went rogue and targeted three separate U.S. government websites. So what exactly happened here?
3: Well, as far as we can tell, this is another in a series of revelations from OpenAI, Anthropic, Google, Meta. They all have at this point shown that their AI can do this. In this case, it seems that OpenAI's agents went and got some level of access to the Securities and Exchange Commission, to the Commerce Department, and the Department of Education to varying degrees. The thing that's interesting about this, Omar, is that, you know, the word that we tend to use is rogue, right, that these things went rogue. But the thing that's actually, I think, more important to understand is that these systems very often are behaving exactly as they were asked to behave. And what OpenAI has said in a statement this weekend is that these were not, you know, trying to break into anything. What they say is that they were trying to just find information and as a result were looking for reputable sources online. The problem with all forms of AI at the moment, right, Omar, is that you give it a task and you don't know how it's going to go about that task. So when you say, you know, give me reliable statistics from the Department of Education, it may very well decide I'm going to go steal some login credentials and try and get inside that agency in order to get the best possible sources I can. And so this is the problem with how these systems are designed. They're all about the outcome as opposed to the method. And that means that we just don't know what they're going to do from instance to instance online.
2: You know, a lot of the conversation, partly for this reason, has been around the guardrails on AI and what roles various sectors of the world should have, whether it's government or these companies themselves. Should these companies do more in terms of transparency for these types of incidents as opposed to what we seem to just be getting, which is a notification and explanation?
3: I definitely think there should be as much transparency as possible. And we still don't, you know, we don't get independent verification of what exactly took place. We don't see these incidents the way the companies do. So we do need, I think, more transparency. But I would point out, you know, Anthropic just recently put out a big and very scary report that said, you know, we basically have this long litany of misuses of our technology that included everything from trying to create novel toxins and viruses to a Yemeni military cell using Claude to build the targeting systems for long-range missiles. You know, there's the Terminator worry that people have, but there's the short-term worries here too. And Anthropic, I have to say, has been pretty open about it, although, again, we don't get to see inside there. And, you know, you said guardrails, Omar, and I would just sort of point out here, you know, there's this naive belief that we just need to sort of teach these things some manners. Representative Jay Obernolte, the Republican co-chair of the AI caucus, was speaking to Anderson Cooper on Friday, and he said, quote, we need to align the values that these models are trained on with human values. And if we can do that, we can get these models to conform to our standards for human behavior. here's the problem. Like, I don't think even you and I, who are friendly with one another, could agree on what human values are, nor could any other two humans on Earth, right? It's such a naive belief that we're going to be able to pre-teach these systems to behave themselves when they are entirely Machiavellian. They are entirely about doing the thing as efficiently as possible. That's how they're designed. It's why they work so well. And it really creates, I think, a very difficult problem for a culture and an economy that is becoming more and more dependent on these systems that really are just about the outcome and don't care how they get it done.
2: Yeah. Look, it is a fascinating frontier, if not scary in some respects, exciting in others, but one that is no doubt one that is going to have to be solved in one way or another. We will see what that looks like. Jacob Ward, really appreciate the time. Good to see you.
3: Thanks, Omar.
2: All right, still ahead, the latest on Oregon's quarterback after he's stretchered off the field following this really scary hit here. We'll break down what happened and tell you what's coming next here in the CNN newsroom.

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1: New tonight, the University of Southern California is suspending linebacker Desmond Stevens II for one game after a controversial late hit on quarterback Dante Moore for Oregon. In the second quarter of yesterday's game, Moore took off running. You can see him here and started to slide when Stevens hit him, sending his head into the turf as penalties came from all over. The flags came flying in. Moore was being checked out by medical staff, but at the time, Stevens was seen running around the field celebrating. Now both USC and Stevens are responding. CNN's Don Riddell has more.
2: Omar, we know how serious head injuries can be in football, and that's why there is so much emotion around what happened in Los Angeles on Saturday night. The Oregon coach said it was a disgusting play that sent one of the college game's top quarterbacks to the hospital, and it led USC to suspend its own player. It happened early in the second quarter when USC linebacker Desmond Stevens II hit Oregon's Dante Moore as he was sliding to the turf, slamming his head into the ground. Moore was down for an extended period of time before ultimately being taken away in an ambulance.
3: It's a disgusting play. You know, you don't want to see it happen. It's disappointing that it happened. I'm praying that our player is healthy, and I'm praying that their player can learn from that situation, because that's not a moment you want to be a part of.
2: The incident was bad enough, but it was Stevens' celebration after the late hit that just incensed many of the Ducks squad and nearly prompted an all-out brawl. Stevens was ejected from the game. Afterwards, USC coach Lincoln Riley said that he didn't see that celebration, but on Sunday, USC announced that Stevens would be suspended for one game, and Riley said his players' actions were, quote, unacceptable. In a statement released by the Trojans, Stevens apologized and said, quote, seeing a player injured like that is incredibly serious, and my reaction in the moments afterward was completely inappropriate and inexcusable. There was real concern about Dante Moore, but thankfully Oregon's coach indicated that their worst fears had not come to pass. He could be seen moving his arms on a medical cart, and the incident seemed to galvanize the Ducks. Backup QB Dylan Raiola stepped into the breach. Oregon upped their physical intensity, and they stormed to victory by a score of 41 points to 27. Earlier on Sunday, it was reported that Moore had sustained a concussion, but was not expected to be sidelined for the season, and that will be of great relief to his many fans. He's a Heisman Trophy contender and projected to be a top pick in next year's NFL draft. Omar?
1: Some scary moments there, nonetheless. Don Riddell, appreciate the reporting. All right, later tonight, Chef David Chang is on a cross-country food journey with an all-new episode of The Detour.
4: That brisket is so good. The lime.
5: That's great.
4: And all the stuff she smothered all over it. This incredible.
5: It tastes like this has been missing in the world, and now it exists. Mm-hmm. Right? And it should have been around longer.
4: It's so good. It's so good. Steaming hot. Steaming hot. And you've had a lot of barbecue.
5: I have.
4: Are you constantly still finding places that completely blow off the top of what you thought barbecue could be?
1: Do I want barbecue now? Watch The Detour with David Chang tonight at 9 Eastern and Pacific on CNN. And thank you all for joining me tonight. I'm Omar Jimenez. Remember, if you're in the U.S., you can now stream CNN whenever you want on the CNN app. Just go to cnn.com/watch for more. 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

All right. Well, I can see you. Thank you. I can see you're very happy today. Yes, I agree. Great news. Trump is back on TV. Did you see what happened this week? First, he got very mad at the press. He threw CNN, MS Now, and Politico out of the White House. And then all the other networks in solidarity, including Fox News. This is pretty interesting. In solidarity, said, well, we're not going to cover him at all either. So no one was covering him. And then a judge saved Trump's ass from the worst fate he could have, which is not being covered. And made them go back. And now the press is back at the White House, and Trump is like, fine, First Amendment, whatever, you got me. Now get back in there and report on me so I can sue you. And but they didn't really take this lying down at the White House. The White House has introduced a new app called Trump TV, which which countries that are, shall we say, not democracies would call state TV. Really. So we have that now. State TV, our top stories tonight. Gas prices are down and